0: family. Still, local media report that some of the country's main tourist destinations are eerily quiet. Tourism is a backbone of Nepal's economy. Sherpa argues the country needs to improve its safety profile to keep attracting travelers.
1: We talk about the Nepalese beauty, but we never talk about the Nepalese safe country, safety.
0: Sherpa is now in parliament after the March elections this year and says his mission there is to be a voice for the mountains, as well as the communities who call them home, like his community. That means talking about the risks they face in a rapidly changing mountain ecosystem. The late August flooding took out highways along the Trishuli River, and Sherpa says infrastructure planning needs to change.
1: In Nepal, our roads are building very close to the river. And then if something happened, that road are blocking. And when they make the road, people are shifting to migrate to the close to the road. Maybe in future we need to think about how far we need to make the road.
0: So that's something you think needs to change?
1: Yeah, definitely.
0: Sherpa has also been advocating for an official government high-altitude rescue team. He says forming one of those, plus making other improvements, would help tourism recover from this disaster.
1: If we make the nice route, safer route, and we think about the rescue thing, it's a biggest opportunity to grow the country because we have naturally is very beautiful.
0: For now, recovery efforts are still underway in the Lantong Valley. The National Tourism Board estimates the industry there saw $300 million worth of damage.
2: The Olympic flame has arrived in Senegal ahead of historic games there. A big deal with equal celebration, Senegal is hosting the Youth Olympics next month. It's a special version of the Games for athletes from 15 to 18 years of age.
0: It is also the first official Olympic Games to be held on the African continent. As per tradition, the flame began its journey last week in Greece. At a ceremony there, Senegalese artist Kiyu Loum sang her country's national anthem.
2: Then Saturday, the flame arrived in the capital, Dakar, to great fanfare. A group of 100 women carried the torch through the city streets. They were dressed in bright orange and gold in honor of the Linguère, the historically powerful royal women of Senegal.
0: The Olympic flame is now on a weeks-long tour of the country. Torchbearers will bring it back to Dakar in time for the games to begin at the end of the month.

0: still to come, using music to overcome India and Pakistan's historic animosity.
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5: I'm Jim Browdy, head on BPR and GBH and NEPM. Apparently, the AI apocalypse is just a few years away, say some people in the industry. Are you scared yet, or would extinction be a relief? Then it's Boston Globe editor Brian McGrory with a Monday News Roundup and the latest on Steward Health, and Boston Medical Center's Dr. Catherine Gergen-Barnett on the latest measles outbreak.
6: I'm Marjorie Egan. In the second hour, we'll hear from Eddie Wright, an exoneree who spent 40 years in prison, and Jacqueline Fonseca, intake coordinator at the New England Innocence Project. Then Tufts Corby Cummer on the collapse of our food safety system under Trump, not just getting it, but its safety. Then we'll end the show away from doom and gloom, sorta. 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Maybe a fresh croissant, a sweet beverage from the store, expensive coffee at Starbucks? 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
7: Live from NPR News in Washington, I'm Ryland Barton. The Supreme Court has rejected President Trump's restrictions on mail-in voting for now. The decision allows states to continue sending ballots under existing processes used by nearly one-third of voters. Election officials said there wasn't enough time to implement the changes, and opponents said Trump lacked constitutional authority to set election rules. The Justice Department argues that postal rules are controlled by the federal government. The Environmental Protection Agency announced today that it will no longer cap greenhouse gas emissions from coal and natural gas plants. Houston Public Media's Natalie Weber tells us the change is a major rollback of Biden-era rules.
8: The Biden administration sought to limit climate change-inducing emissions from power plants. At the time, the EPA said this sector accounted for the second highest amount of greenhouse gas emissions in the U.S. EPA Administrator Lee Zeldin lauded the rollbacks at a press conference in Houston, saying the Biden administration overstepped its authority.
9: Today's announcement isn't just about restoring the American economy. It's also about restoring the rule of law.
8: Several environmental organizations have criticized the EPA's move, saying it will negatively impact the climate and public health. For NPR News, I'm Natalie Weber in Houston.
7: Kentucky Republican Senator Mitch McConnell returned to the Senate today. The 84-year-old former Republican leader has not been to the Capitol since June 14th when he was hospitalized for a fall in his home. His three-month absence from the Senate generated a flood of criticism and speculation as he remained quiet for weeks about his condition. He eventually disclosed that he had been briefly unconscious and had been treated for pneumonia. In a statement today, McConnell said his recovery has been a long and often frustrating process. The artificial intelligence company OpenAI recently added a new feature on ChatGPT for people in suicidal crisis. It's meant to connect those individuals to human sources of support. The company says it's seen good adoption of the feature, but as NPR's Ritu Chatterjee reports, mental health experts give it a mixed review.
10: The new feature is called Trusted Contact. Adult users of ChatGPT can opt in using the app settings. They can add the name and contact of a loved one who can support them during a mental health crisis. If that person agrees, the bot then saves their contact. Psychologist Jennifer Lockman runs the Suicide Prevention Clinic at the University of Alabama.
11: We know from research that human connection, belonging, is a huge protective factor to help people when they're thinking about suicide.
10: Lockman says the Trusted Contact feature is another opportunity to connect people in crisis to someone they already trust. But she says the bot cannot replicate or replace mental health professionals who are trained to guide people in crisis. Ritu Chatterjee, NPR News.
7: Major U.S. stock indexes fell today. The S&P 500 fell nearly 0.5%. This is NPR News. Some detainees at the now-closed Immigration Detention Center in the Florida Everglades, known as Alligator Alcatraz, spent time in small metal enclosures prison officials called calming areas. That's according to a report from the Department of Homeland Security Inspector General, who says the practice, quote, does not meet standards for human treatment. But advocates had previously reported and criticized the treatment of detainees. It marks the first time a government agency has confirmed the existence of such conditions. One of the most essential water sources in the American Southwest, the Rio Grande, is experiencing one of its driest periods ever. Bryce Dix with member station KUNM reports.
0: In Albuquerque, there is no water in the riverbed, a feat that has only happened three times in almost half a century. Without water, the river's wildlife and vegetation are struggling. Paul Tashin is a conservationist with Audubon Southwest.
12: It's kind of existential, what we're seeing out there. I don't think we're going to see a complete dieback, but we might end up with 30% less trees come next year.
0: The historic dryness is due to a combination of low winter snowpack, persistent drought, and record-breaking heat. In a last-ditch effort to bring some relief, multiple groups came together this month to dump over 650 million gallons of water to rewet the Rio Grande. Within days, it had dried up. For NPR News, I'm Bryce Dix in Albuquerque.
7: Pope Leo XIV celebrated his 71st birthday today, but it was Vatican employees who got a gift. He issued a papal decree repealing 2021 salary cuts that Pope Francis had imposed. Leo said the financial challenges can now be overcome. This is NPR.
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15: 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We're going to be back at the Boston Public Library tomorrow. We're going to have a queer AF fashion show right there at the library, Jim, plus Vanessa Carey, physician Vanessa Carey, will speak to us about her work in global health. On Wednesday at the BPL, we're going to be joined by the governor of the Commonwealth, Maura Healey, from 11 to noon, plus Dropkick Murphy's frontman, Ken Casey, at noon. We love talking to him. On Friday at the BPL, Paul Giamatti and Diane Paulus from Rhinoceros at the ART over in Cambridge. I'm going to see it on Tuesday. You just saw it. What'd you think?
16: Absolutely spectacular. One of the best things I've ever seen. And
15: really?
16: Talk about one of the best. I mean, it was written decades ago. One of the best things for right now. It's spectacular.
15: Okay.
16: You're love it.
15: Hello, Jim.
16: Hey there, Marjorie. How are you?
15: I'm very well.
16: Good. So apparently all it takes for AI CEOs to start questioning the breakneck speed at which AI is progressing is one Gen Z employee going public about his concerns. When Jacob Coxon quit Anthropic last week, he did so over fears of human extinction, writing on X that AI companies are gambling with our lives. That's a quote. Here he is this morning on The Daily, the New York Times podcast.
17: The people building AI earnestly believe that it could kill us all by the end of the decade. This is not a marketing stunt. If anything, many executives and senior researchers will couch their phrasing in the press to sound sensible, but I hear the same people express fear privately. No other human activity poses this level of danger.
16: He sounds like he's AI, by the way. And one of his colleagues from Anthropic attached a number to it, said it was greater than 10% that we would be extinct because of AI at the end of the decade. It does sound a bit like science fiction, so maybe that's why these concerns haven't snowballed, at least till now. The numbers are, lines are open at 877-301-8970 to call or text. Even if our meager human brains are too limited to comprehend what's actually going on inside the machine, are you gearing up for the moment we need to take arms against the machines, a la Sarah Connor in Terminator? Or are you, like us, still trying to figure out how to turn it off on your word processor, Google Drive phones?
15: Exactly.
16: Or your Tesla? 877-301-8970. Let's be real. Isn't there some part of you that says extinction wouldn't be so bad considering everything else that's going on? 877.
15: It was quick. It was very quick.
16: 01-8970. By the way, Donald Trump, thank God for Donald Trump. Donald Trump this morning on Truth Social said the only constraint, this is a quote, Only constraint or guardrails that AI needs is a strong and smart, parentheses, high IQ president in the U.S., and the USA has that in spades.
18: Yep.
16: I don't know who he's talking about, but apparently he thinks we do. The number is 877-301-8897. You know, I said to you during the staff meeting this morning, Scott Galloway is that intellectual from NYU, is all over the place.
18: He's got the Pivot podcast.
16: He made a wonderful point.
18: He's
16: with
18: good.
16: I think it was with Anderson Cooper, I'm not sure, the other night on CNN, about our sort of casual response to what Coxon and his colleague had to say about the 10% chance.
18: Casual.
16: And he didn't, well, most people.
18: Casual to me.
16: Well, most people are just moving on. And what he said, and his example is far better than this, but I'll give you a variation on a theme. If we heard tomorrow that experts said there was a 10% chance that the Empire State Building was going to fall down, don't you think, like, there'd be an emergency in New York City and they address the problem, maybe evacuate the neighborhood?
18: Yeah.
16: Mike Johnson says no big deal.
18: No problem.
16: The president says no big deal. We got to stay caught up with China. And by the way, and the notion that these AI executives who didn't give a damn about this are now talking about self-regulation, self anything is worthless in my estimation. Only after a young employee
18: and you know what?
16: Outs them is unbelievable.
18: And it wasn't just he was a young employee. He was incredibly credible. He didn't look like he was a crazy person.
16: He
18: was a fairly, very obviously, very smart young man. And you know, the things he was saying, like he said, you know, we have these other movies, you know, where mankind knows they're about to be hit by an asteroid or a comet or something like that. That was just human beings trying to outsmart a rock. Which is what an asteroid
16: is. That's true, yeah.
18: Yeah, this is something that can outthink you at every turn, as he put it, and that's the issue. How all these little AI systems, and believe me, I don't understand this stuff, but the best of my understanding, they're all going to live in these data centers that everybody hates, and inside those data centers, Jim, they're going to be plotting, and if you get in the way of their plot, who knows?
16: Coxon actually explained on your favorite podcast this morning.
18: The Daily.
16: He explained how it poses this existential threat. Here's a little bit of what he had to say this morning.
17: People have apps on their phone that control physical devices. Like you might have apps that control household appliances.
18: Mm-hmm.
17: ChatGPT or Claude, they can access these things like from the data center over the internet. They can access physical appliances in the world and make changes to the world. You can imagine AIs tricking people into doing things, persuading them into doing certain things. So it'd be pretty easy for a future version of Claude to hack into a drone, maybe a military drone, and have it like fly around killing people.
16: You know,
18: that's
16: you
18: right.
16: know that there's AI in my car. You know that I have a Tesla,
18: yes,
16: and Grok is Musk's AI. By the way, that film is, apparently is, it's a 4-hour film on him. It's not out
18: is
16: public.
18: Is it 4 hours?
16: 4 hours, but apparently it totally rips him limb from limb.
18: Well, he's down.
16: Can't wait to see it.
18: But at least Elon Musk claims, who knows if he's serious about slowing down AI too.
16: You know, are you kidding?
18: Okay.
16: You've said this all morning. These guys all of a sudden have gotten religion and we're going to feel more comfortable because they're going to regulate themselves.
18: Well,
16: do you trust Elon Musk
18: to
16: slow down the profit of his company?
18: I do remember the Anthropic guy taking a massive financial hit when he went up against Pete Hegseth.
16: Now, that's a good point.
18: And said he wasn't going to use his stuff to do these creepy things in the military. But I think you have to think about this carefully, Jim. If we say one too many negative things about AI, they could be chasing you around Cambridge.
16: I don't ever say anything. The most I do with AI in my car is where's the nearest corned beef on rye? That's essentially. By the way, that's not a joke. That is generally what I use AI
18: you almost
16: for
18: have
16: in the
18: to
16: car.
18: Joke. And you know what else is really horrible about this?
16: What's that?
18: Is that, you know, back in the olden days, I used to think that, well, you know, we are the United States of America. We're basically trying to do good things. We're going to fix this issue.
16: Of course we are, yeah.
18: Who thinks that anymore? Who thinks Donald Trump is going to do the right thing about
16: this? You
18: know,
16: a Massachusetts congressperson, Lori Trahan, is the person who's been talking about it long before Coxon kind of thing, trying to strike some bipartisan deal. I don't know if this is possible, particularly, obviously, if Trump is against this, the Republicans don't have the courage to deal with anything. 877-301-8970 is the number. Are you taking this seriously? If you are, I was going to say to you, what are you doing about it? Obviously, there's nothing you can do about it except maybe call
5: call your legislator and ask them to get Congress.
18: If you haven't seen this guy, this Coxon fellow, Google him to listen to him. I mean, the things you just have this vision of these little machines, you know, and a human being is trying to thwart their plans. So they collude with each other to get around the human being trying to thwart the plans, and then they try to cover their tracks. I mean, it's unbelievable.
5: That is unbelievable. Not really. It is unbelievable.
18: It is unbelievable.
5: I'm going to really neaten up in the next couple of months because, you know, if we're extinct and whatever. John and Westford, you're first on Extinction Monday here on BPR. Welcome to the show. Hi, John.
19: Extinction Monday. Thank you. Yeah, AI scares me more than, like, the nuclear arms race. It's that serious. Whoever has true sentient AI first will always be on top. You could easily hack a country. You could shut down its infrastructure or slowly deteriorate it over time where they have no idea what's going on until they just implode.
18: You know,
19: and there'll be no defense against it.
5: I agree with it.
19: Unfortunately, I hate to say it, we got to go full speed ahead. The stakes are too high.
5: But, John, you have to explain something to us. Marjorie asked me a question. You're a Trump guy, and Trump is unequivocally opposed to any government action here, any government regulation, and he talks about China a lot. Why do you think Trump is on the wrong side of this issue?
19: I don't think he does.
18: You just said full speed ahead.
5: No, that's what he wants to have happen, but it's not going to happen. Oh. I just read you what Trump said this morning on Truth Social.
19: Oh, what did he say?
5: He said the only constraint or guardrails AI needs is a strong and smart president, meaning himself. We don't need any regulation. And Mike Johnson, who is the pathetic little hand puppet, the Speaker of the House, said the same thing. So why is Trump not for regulation here? Is he invested in AI or something? What is it?
19: No, because in his spare time, he can learn to write code.
5: He'll be doing that.
19: I think he was grifting.
5: John, thanks.
18: John, hold on. John, I'm so glad you mentioned the nuclear arms race, because I think when people were worried about, you know, mutual assured destruction, that was the reason that we weren't going to do it. Russians didn't want to all die. The Americans didn't want to all die. So because of that, we weren't going to kill each other with nuclear bombs. But now, of course, it's not a human being kind of thing anymore, right? The AI doesn't care. Right? So that's what's really even more scary about this, is that there's not going to be a disincentive if you annoy.
5: John, can you work on combating this and get back to us and let us know what we should do? John, thank you for the call. As always, it's good to talk to you. 877-301-897. You know, by the way, it's so obvious this is coming. Isn't it obvious? I mean, think about it. Think about how advanced they are now.
18: Right?
5: And they're obviously working 24/7 to get even more sophisticated. We know they escaped a couple of weeks ago. We talked about that, too.
18: They escaped, yep.
5: These rogue...
18: The sandbox, that's what they call them.
5: Is that what they call it?
18: They're supposed to be playing in the sandbox, Jim, and then they get out.
5: So, assuming that extinction is near, what's on your extinction list? Do you have... Have you decided what you want to...
18: Well, we have 10 years, so you have...
5: No, we don't. By the way, that people say that. He said end of the decade. He didn't say in a decade.
18: Okay.
5: So I would argue...
18: End of a decade.
5: That's what he said. So I would say it's four years. Yeah.
18: Wow.
5: Yeah.
18: You
5: got to pack a lot in a very short period of time. We're going to try to do better shows later in the year, since there won't be that many. Peter in Shrewsbury, what's up?
20: Hi. So I'm a computer scientist.
5: Oh, great.
20: I'm a computer science professor. I've called once before. The fears of AI are vastly, vastly overblown. Everybody I know in my social circles who's a programmer, open source, code people, none of them like AI. None of them think that it is going to threaten human extinction. Despite the testimony, the person saying this is not a marketing play, I really do believe it is a marketing play. And I think the clearest evidence is if you think of the smartest person you know, think of that person.
5: Yeah, Donald Trump, obviously.
20: You know, who has the most political power in the world?
5: Wait, say that again.
20: Probably not.
5: Wait, say it one more time.
20: So think of the smartest person you know.
5: Yeah.
20: Is that the person that has the most power that you know? If those two people aren't the same person, then why should a super intelligence suddenly become super powerful.
16: So, again, can you explain what you think the agenda of the coxswains, and coxswains not
18: it's
16: alone,
18: not
16: by the
18: coxswain.
16: Way.
18: It's not just coxswain.
16: No, no, I just said that.
18: Yeah,
16: of all the coxswains.
18: The godfather of AI, Sam Altman, now claims to be on board, Musk claims
16: to be on
18: board.
16: But that may be a political thing.
18: The Anthropic guy claims to be on board.
16: So, what do you think their motivation is if you're right and they're wrong?
20: There's good write-ups of this from places like the Digital, Anyway, basically, the fear that AI might be super powerful is almost as good a marketing tool as the other side of the coin, which is saying, oh, it's so accomplished and can do everything.
18: Yeah, you know what the problem is, Peter, with your argument, is that people disagree about this. So when some people that are super intelligent are saying we're in big trouble, and some people are saying, well, maybe not, I think you have to err on the side of we could be in big trouble, because there is no definitive answer. This is like the climate change argument from 50 years ago. Well, maybe it's not so bad. Well, now we know it's a big problem. So with all due respect, it doesn't really matter to me if some of your friends or people that, or you or anybody else thinks maybe it's not so bad, because
16: there are others who
18: really
16: disagree with you.
18: Really credible people, yeah. And think it's bad. So thank
16: but
18: you,
16: Peter,
18: for the call.
16: Really appreciate your perspective. We do. By the way, anonymous texter says, "Will Jim ever see the Northern Lights in Somerville before we go extinct?" For those who are new listeners, I've been trying to see the Northern Lights my whole life. I haven't gone to Iceland yet.
18: Yeah.
16: And then it turned out they were in Somerville a few months ago, and I didn't want to go half a mile down the
18: street
16: to get there.
18: Everybody says the Amalfi Coast in Italy is really nice. I'm probably not going to make it there either.
16: Listen, it's beautiful, by the way. It really is beautiful. Listen to this. This actually is not ridiculous. Yeah. Susan from Tewksbury. These AI leaders are doing this now so that Trump can say that AI stole the midterms. That's not totally ridiculous, is it?
18: I don't know. I don't know what his motivation is. It could be, as you said before, his obsession with China. We have to beat China on everything. It could be that he's got a lot of money, or his kids or his family members have a lot of money invest in this. I don't know that.
16: You know what I should have said to Peter, who obviously is a really smart guy and is a professor in the field who has called before, is the thing that Coxon said this morning on the Daily about, just take a concrete example, taking control of a drone. And a drone dropping, whatever, on an ally, on a capital.
18: Crashing a very important, government services, that kind of stuff. They're talking about somehow doing a mosquito or bird flu virus kind of attack. What do they call them? Bioweapons.
16: You know what's incredible? Anonymous text, this is really important. Linda McMahon, she's the Secretary of Education, mm-hmm. has just ordered, this shows how serious it is, school cafeterias to ban A1, which is really... For those who don't know, the Secretary of Education once referred to AI when she's reading from her script as A1. So she's really on top of this, too. 877-301-897.
18: We're going to talk later with Dr. KGB, Catherine Gergen-Barnett, about the fatigue epidemic all around the country, mm-hmm. mostly impacting young people. I mean, it's like...
16: Because of stress. It's
18: little,
16: not because of the
18: lack over
16: of
18: the top.
16: Sleep.
18: You can't pay the rent. You can't afford childcare. You can't afford to buy a house. You can't afford to go to college. You can't afford all these things. And you're working your tail off here.
16: And you're going to be extinct in 4 years.
18: Poof.
16: Yeah. Let's go to Zach in Springfield. Hi, Zach. Welcome to the show. Thank you for calling.
1: Hi, Jim. Hi, Marjorie.
18: Hi.
1: Boy, the fatigue topic was pretty apt to segue in, because I'm just meeting this AI apocalypse stuff with a bit of a shrug right now. Not any out of any sense of nihilism, but it's just, it is the next crisis on the list.
18: I know.
1: Dealing with climate change that we're not really doing. We're set to miss the 1.5 degrees Celsius mark that will create worse impacts. Because of the administration we have, we are less prepared for so many other crises, health issues, as the measles outbreak, cyclosporiasis, all the other things are shown. And we're in a war that is spelling absolute economic disaster. So it's like, there's activism on this. A lot of people hate data centers, these data centers tied to that. So there's a point of optimism on this front, at least, but... We've got so much else to do. So
18: it's like one thing after another. It's amazing we can get out of bed in the morning.
16: So is climate change going to kill us or AI? So that's a fair debate. Thank you for an excellent call.
18: Were you driving
16: call.
18: Around at all yesterday?
16: Yeah.
18: My poor hometown, Fall River, that got more snow than any place during the blizzard, apparently got more rain than any place during the blizzard. You could see the flooding was incredible. And I was driving around yesterday, too. And lucky I'm here today, Jim.
16: Now, here's an honest texter. This is interesting. I'm old, the texter said.
18: Yeah.
16: And I'm still worrying if I cross my eyes, will they stay that way? AI is way out of my wheelhouse. I don't know if current young people, when I was a kid, didn't you worry about that? If you crossed your eyes, were they never ever going to go back to normal?
18: I did. Yeah, that was the thing. You put your finger in front of your nose and cross your eyes.
16: Right, I thought that was like the biggest catastrophe. Yeah. It sort of pales next to this one.
18: Or when you ever
16: right?
18: try the thing in the back of the school bus where all the kids would be back there trying to make themselves faint. And then
16: holding your breath.
18: And then somebody went into a seizure and then it wasn't so funny.
16: Let me tell you,
18: anymore.
16: I'm going to do that if it turns out this turns out to be... True. We should have Peter as our co-host because obviously he thinks this is all BS.
18: Of course, we must point out that once again, this is the wrong week to quit sniffing glue.
16: James in Brighton, hey.
2: You picked the wrong week to quit sniffing glue.
16: Okay, look it up if you don't know what that is. James in Brighton, hi. Hi, James.
18: Sorry.
16: James, say something.
18: Hi, James.
16: Apparently not. James will put you on hold. We'll get back to you in a second. 877-301-8970. Actually, it's only one of our coworkers, anonymous texter, figure it's only 3 years away if it's the end of the decade.
18: And you know what the other interesting thing about the James Coxon interviews? He was talking about the breach when is it Hugging Face, the company that was hacked by the AI companies? And they were saying that they gave it a problem. And when the different agents, what they call them agents, couldn't figure out the problem, they kind of went all out to figure out the problem. And that is his thesis, that if there is some impediment in the way of their solving the problem that they're tasked
16: to find, they go where they got to go.
18: They go where they got to go. And if there is some human being standing in the way of that situation or some company or some government, that's the fear.
16: I have to say, I was really nervous at the beginning of the thing. Mm-hmm. You have Peter, who is somewhat comforting, and Donald Trump is our president.
18: He
16: is
18: our
16: comforting
18: president.
16: Too.
18: No, we have nothing to worry about him at the helm.
16: James in Brighton, we're trying again.
18: Are you there yet, James?
16: Now. Hi.
21: Hi, I'm here.
18: Hi.
16: Can nice to talk to you. Yeah, yes. What's up?
21: So there seems to be a difference between nuclear weapons and AI is that so there's no upside to nuclear weapons. I mean, if you just turn everything into rubble, there's no upside in
18: the
21: meantime.
18: Yeah.
21: But with AI, I mean, there's all sorts of things it could do. There's incentives to continue to work on AI, which is, these better medical things or better stock trading things or technological developments. So the difference is there's a continuing incentive to work on AI. And given that and the potential to make money, it's a lot different, even though the doom is the same. I mean, AI could be as cataclysmic as a nuclear war.
16: James, well, the solution is regulation, sane regulation.
18: Because one of these guys, I forget it was the Anthropic guy or the AI guy, the OpenAI
16: Sam
18: guy,
16: Oldman.
18: Was saying, that we're so close to these wonderful breakthroughs in terms of, as you just said, James, medical stuff. But the other end of it has to be more closely watched because you have to have, again, I don't understand this stuff, but a superior AI has to be able to regulate the less superior AIs.
16: I think you maybe should be on the commission
18: this. I think so.
16: No, I think the superior and the inferior AI is a little bit of insight that I wasn't aware of.
18: Well, you figure you're confident if it was you against a rock.
16: Yeah.
18: But that's about as far as it goes.
16: Now, Bill from Bridgewater, you're going to have to explain this to some listeners, texts and says, I'm so depressed. I just want to cash out all my investments and spend the rest of my life in the poodle room. You have to explain to certain listeners, what is the poodle room,
18: please? The poodle room, apparently, is Cash Patel, the head of the FBI, his favorite bar.
16: Las Vegas, right?
18: Yeah. And I think that it's like usually expensive to go there, but the views are magnificent and all the elite meet at the poodle room and do whatever you're hankering to do in the poodle room.
16: Yeah.
18: And I guess Cash had a few wild nights
16: He may have.
18: Was that,
16: I hope
18: that
16: it's on the taxpayer
18: that
16: dime.
18: That might have been the night that the FBI agents had to use the crowbar to get into his room to wake him up.
16: You know, speaking of cabinet members, you see the story on RFK Jr. flying around military planes, $9,000 an hour to do campaigning?
18: Yeah.
16: A government employee, I mean, I know I'm going to say it's violative of the Hatch Act, and you're going to say no one cares that it's violative of the Hatch Act. By the way, we're going to spend a lot of time on this in the next few weeks.
18: Yes, we are.
16: And we have an expert, unlike me, Marjorie obviously has expertise.
18: Absolutely.
16: Here coming in the next few days, so don't be disappointed. We'll get to the bottom of this.
18: Okay, coming up after this quick break, Brian McGrory, editor of the Boston Globe, is going to join us talking about everything that's in the news. I'm Marjorie Egan. He's Jim Browdy. 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
1: 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And I'm like, yeah, it's a bookmobile.
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4: 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Noon today, we're going to be joined by Eddie Wright, who spent 4 decades plus in prison, essentially convicted of a murder thanks to prosecutorial corruption. We'll talk about that. Back at the library tomorrow, on Wednesday, back at the library at 11 o'clock on Wednesday at the library. The governor joins us for an hour, and at noon, immediately after, Ken Casey, front guy for the Dropkick Murphys, will join us in person. Friday, Paul Giamatti and Diane Polis from the ART talking about Rhinoceros, which I saw on Saturday, which is unbelievable. Joined now, apparently on the phone, because it's a Wi-Fi issue, by someone who's been avoiding us for months, Brian McGorry, editor of the Boston Globe. Welcome, Brian.
5: Hi, so when you say, Jim, when you say avoiding you, I think it requires an invitation to come on the show. So I do appreciate the invitation. But
4: I'm glad to have
5: it's
4: you.
5: Like, yeah. It's like the time you said you've never come to my house. And I said, Jim, you have to actually ask me to come.
4: Excuse me. You don't ask people to come to their house. They invite you.
6: To his house. That's what he meant.
4: Oh, okay, yeah. Fine. Okay. Let's move on. Good to see you, Brian. How are you?
6: Yeah, Brian.
5: Good, Jim. Hey, Marjorie.
6: Thank you very much for joining us, Brian McGorry.
4: Brian, yeah.
6: So the Globe, and including yourself, it done great reporting on Steward Healthcare. People may recall this hospital was doing very lousy patient care in many instances while the owner, Ralph DeLaTorre, had one, I think, 150-foot boat and another 90-foot boat and was flying all around the world, spending profits gleaned from that hospital. You have new reporting following up on the woman who died at St. Elizabeth's because a crucial medical tool had been repossessed to help her stop bleeding after childbirth. So what is the latest about this heart attack?
5: Well, she, her family has filed a suit against the nurse and the emergency room doctor involved. This was a Good Samaritan down in Brockton. And 2023, she walked into the emergency room feeling symptoms of a heart attack, and she was told to get back in the line. They were woefully, woefully short-staffed, as many Steward emergency rooms were at the time. And she went back in the line and literally fell unconscious against the floor and basically died on the spot. They tried to revive her for a long period of time, but failed to. And there was virtually no question that this occurred because of a combination of grotesque understaffing and poor training. And those two things were pretty much a trademark of many Steward hospitals at the time because of the incredible cuts that were being made all throughout the system. In no small way, Marjorie, as you point out, to support the enormous payments that were getting made to private equity partners and Ralph DeLaTorre, the CEO.
4: You know, I know I've broached this with you in the past when we've talked about Steward and the great reporting, as Marjorie said, you and your Spotlight team and others have done on Steward. There's some island nation that begins with an M that is indicted DeLaTorre and his number two, and they can't, the guy's number two is from Brookline, and they can't extradite them. I have no idea. We've asked the attorney general here. We've asked the governor here. When you have, you know, the current case, this Jennifer Knight, who you're just talking about, who died after she was not treated.
6: 37.
4: You have that thing that Marjorie was talking about that you guys reported on, where there was a thing that would have saved an embolism coil that the doctors there said clearly would have saved this woman's life. It had been repossessed because the hospital was running out of money, while this guy is skimming millions off. I know you're not a lawyer, but how is it possible that there's no mainland or Massachusetts indictment of De La Torre for his behavior?
5: So Jim, you're referring in the international action to Malta, which Steward Healthcare had tried expanding in some form to the island nation of Malta, and things went sideways really, really quickly. And there was legal action taken there that, honestly, it's complex. I wouldn't be able to give you a full rundown of where that is now. To your question, though, you're 100% right. How has something not happened here? We know at the Globe, because we've reported on it, that there has been a federal investigation that various federal agencies and U.S. attorney's offices have gotten together to look at the malfeasance on the part of Steward Healthcare, to look at, you know, tax issues, what you described as skimming issues, all of that. And we are now 2+ years after this extraordinary reporting was done and after the company went bankrupt, and nothing has happened. And we do not have an answer why. But we have theories, but we don't have an answer.
4: What's
5: why.
4: A theory?
5: Well, I shouldn't have said we.
4: Well,
5: have
4: you
5: theories,
4: said it. You said it. So it's too theories. Late. What's a theory?
5: No, there. Look.
4: What's a theory? What's a theory? You could say some people say that'll cover you. Go ahead.
5: No, it actually doesn't legally cover you, but I appreciate that. We are continuing to pursue theories on what is going on here. And, again, Jim, you're right. There should be some form of legal action that should be taken.
4: We're talking to Brian McGrory, editor of the Boston Globe.
6: So
5: let me ask you, I'm not willing to let it drop.
4: Okay, good.
5: Why would the federal government, which seemingly had an investigation going, suddenly just not have that investigation continue anymore? That's what we're looking at.
6: Yeah, I would guess there's some
4: Trump dilatory connection.
6: Or something, or the DOJ or something. I don't know.
4: But why would the state of Massachusetts, where both of the stories we referenced, not to mention the whole body of reporting that's come out of your paper, why would the attorney general in Massachusetts not?
6: I thought that was the U.S. attorneys that were looking at
4: it. No, I understand that. But no, he's talking about the feds.
5: It was the U.S. attorney. You're both right. I mean, it was the U.S. attorney looking at it, both in Washington and in D.C. But it is a fair question. Why hasn't anyone in Massachusetts looked at this?
6: Isn't our U.S. attorney a Republican?
4: Yeah.
6: Well, maybe there's something. I have no idea.
4: Well, Brian obviously does, but he's not telling us. So hopefully something.
5: I don't. But Jim, your question is fair. It doesn't have to be a federal prosecution, right? I mean, these things did happen here in the state of Massachusetts.
4: Right. We're on the same page. Unfortunately, prosecutors are not.
6: And it could be a state prosecution, obviously, what you're saying.
4: Yeah, exactly what we're saying. Yeah. We broached this with Andrea Campbell, and we'll do it again later this month when she's with us, when we're out in Springfield. So did either of you, let's change gears for a second, 60 Minutes, the first 60 Minutes under the reviled by many Barry Weiss, premiered last night. Either of you see this?
6: I taped it. I haven't watched it yet.
4: Did you see it?
5: I didn't tape it.
4: Oh, my God.
6: Jim watched it.
4: Okay, let me give you my 2 cents about this. I've read reviews this morning, which are very disappointing to me. They talk about a great segment that Nora O'Donnell did, which was great in some ways, with one of the two guys that remember the
6: plane. This captured in Iran.
4: Well, they weren't rescued. Captured. No, they weren't captured.
6: They were rescued.
4: They
6: right.
4: were rescued. One of them was, his code name is Bravo. It was a wonderful interview. And they have Pete Hegseth, all these military guys, with the exception of Nora O'Donnell in the lead, referring to the war in Iran as costly and unpopular. She has Pete Hegseth sitting in front of her about this war where we're worse off than we were when we began the damn war, from the Strait of Hormuz to having lost 18 people. no questions of Hegseth, no context at all. Is that not a problem, even if it was a brilliant and news-breaking interview of this Bravo guy, one of the two rescuees, Brian or Marjorie, either of you?
5: Marjorie, go ahead.
4: I'm serious.
6: Well, from what I've read, again, I've recorded it, but I haven't watched it yet. But it does seem as though it's softer edge. The first one out, it's a little bit softer edged than it might have been.
4: It was a feel-good, wonderful story. But how can you talk about what happened in the Iran war to two people and a brilliant rescue without talking about what a disaster the Iran war is when the Secretary of War, as he calls himself, is sitting right there? Assuming I'm accurately describing this, am I not making a decent point, Brian McGorry?
5: No, I think you're making a fair point, Jim. But I would caution. You know, let's watch a few episodes. Let's see how it all plays out. I like that Norm O'Donnell had the ability to say we're worse off now than we were before this. I mean, she absolutely should. I like that part of 60 Minutes hasn't been changed. The story mix, according to the New York Times, was a very strong story mix on the first episode of 60 Minutes. It wasn't much different than what we would have seen a year ago. I would just caution, let's not overread small things yet. Let's get a larger body of work here.
6: Just one thing I had to add to this whole thing. There's been a lot of story. I mean, Maggie Haberman, who the president now insults and calls horrible names, and Jim Rettenberg wrote a great piece about the people are self-censoring. They talk about Media Matters, which is a great source, which has been very critical of Trump and has been sued by Trump, that Media Matters admitted that they are self-censoring to a certain degree because they can't afford. Well, they didn't say because it can't afford, but that's what you suppose, because it can't afford to fight back against...
4: Jimmy Kimmel is not interviewing Tallarico on television. He's interviewing on YouTube.
6: Yep, there are all these examples of people kind of preemptively not trying to antagonize the president. You can't help thinking that's what 60 Minutes is doing too, although at some point...
4: Well, the second segment, in fairness, I should say, Leslie Stahl, who I'm a big fan of, even though I think she should have quit along in solidarity with her colleagues. Leslie Stahl did a pretty tough piece about how the way you get a pardon is you don't go through the application process of the Department of Justice. You hire a pardon expert and contribute zillions of dollars to Donald Trump. We're talking to Brian McGorry.
6: Okay, so this is your obsession, Jim. So why don't you ask Jim about reporters not standing up?
4: I'm not Jim. I'm Jim. He's Brian.
6: This is your obsession, Jim.
4: Yeah, this is my obsession, Brian. Here is, I don't know if you've heard this. Here's Trump a couple of days ago shutting down ABC reporter Rachel Scott. She asked him about the $5,000 check he was going to send everybody. He answered the question. It doesn't matter what his answer was. And then she attempts to do a follow-up, and here's what he says to her with his face getting closer and closer to hers.
7: Go ahead, not you.
8: You also offered checks
7: not
8: during
7: you.
8: Tariff
7: hey,
8: refund checks.
7: Not you.
8: And that didn't
7: go
8: happen,
7: ahead.
8: Mr. President.
9: Mr. On Iran.
7: You're networking. You're the worst. Go ahead.
4: If you can't make it out, he says, not you, not you, as he gets closer and closer to a woman reporter. Needless to say, you're networking. You're the worst. That comes on the heels of referring to Maggie Haberman after a book came out, Regime Change, as Maggot Haberman, ugly on the inside, ugly on the outside. We've also discussed this with you in the past, Brian, but it gets worse and worse. I am stunned by lack of solidarity in the White House. I mean, you used to work in Washington, the White House press corps, when one of their members is shut down or attacked by Trump. Do you have a similar reaction, or do you think this is the nature of the beast?
5: I do have a similar reaction. I do think it's the nature of the beast. I will say, I think it's important you bring up when you say it's gotten worse and worse. I think it really reached the worst point over the summer when they allowed Trump to force a rescheduling of the White House Correspondents' Dinner. And they held it at his old hotel. He got up there and railed for an interminable amount of time in a typical speech. He went hard at Caitlin Collins in a way that left the audience in silence.
6: Yeah.
5: I mean, so many things should have happened differently there. A, there should never have been a redo of the White House Correspondents' Dinner. You could even argue that the President of the United States shouldn't have been invited to the first White House Correspondents' Dinner because of his view on the media here in the United States. And there certainly shouldn't have been a redo. And when he went hard at a White House reporter, there shouldn't have been silence. There should have been actual booing, or there should have been an aggressive walkout or something like that. It is Look, the context, Jim, I think is this, and that is these are really high-pressure jobs. Covering the White House for major news organizations is a really challenging thing to do. The White House does not make it easy on any of them. In even the best of circumstances, there is news getting made. It feels like every minute of the day. And I don't think they are stepping back and realizing the damage that is being done in total to all of them collectively. And, you know, it would help if the White House Correspondents Association led the way on this.
4: By the way, just some people, you were a White House guy under, was it Clinton? When were you in Clinton. Washington?
5: Under it was either Abraham Lincoln or Clinton.
4: Well, who was it?
5: It was Bill Clinton.
4: Okay.
5: It was Clinton.
4: We only have 2 minutes left. So I read it on BUR. You took a leave as whatever you were, dean of the BU School of Journalism, and you have decided to not return. What's up with that?
5: Well, when you say whatever you are, I was the chair of the journalism department at BU. But thank you for your polite description.
4: I'm sorry, the chair of the journalism department. Why are you not?
5: So,
4: what's going on?
5: When I left the Globe 3 years ago,
6: here's the dog.
5: There's a dog. When I left the Globe 3 years ago, I went to BU to chair the department. I really loved it at BU, thought highly of the kids. It was just a great role. The Globe asked me to come back. BU very rightly asked if I would give

0: An invitation for your next appearance by the end of the day. We expect to see you soon. Brian, thank you very much.
1: Thank you, Jim.
2: Thank you, Brian.
1: Take care.
2: Bye. We've been speaking with Brian McGroy, who is the editor of the Boston Globe. Jim insulted him by saying he was doing something or other over there at BU. He was head of the
0: I thought he was the dean. He was the chair. That's an insult.
2: Well, he was running it.
0: Whatever.
2: That's what he was doing.
0: And by the way, they did do great stuff.
2: That newsroom thing
0: for the students is just fabulous.
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3: 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Eddie Wright, 40 plus years in prison, thanks to prosecutorial misconduct. Talk about euphemisms. Is going to join us at noon today. Back at the library tomorrow, Dr. Vanessa Curry will talk to us about her work in global health. Wednesday at the library, governor there from 11 to 12, immediately followed by the leader of the Dropkick Murphys, Ken Casey, will join us in person at noon. And Friday, Paul Giamatti and Diane Polis from Rhinoceros at the ART, which is just spectacular, is sold on Saturday. Joining us live in Studio 3 by Dr. Catherine Gergen-Burnett. She is Vice Chair of Primary Care Innovation and Transformation at Boston Medical Center, Associate Professor at BU Medical School, and Communications Fellow at Primary Care Collaborative. Doctor, it's good to see you.
4: Wonderful to see you both.
5: So lots of Americans are talking about experiencing fatigue, and one group, 71% of them, but it wasn't about not sleeping, and it mostly affected young people, 18 to 34. So what's going on?
4: Yeah, so on my way over here, I heard you all were talking about the fatigue and AI, and so, you know, I wanted to go back to some of the data that this comes from, and we can talk, you know, more sort of what we think might be happening. So first of all, this is the first study that's come out, so we have no comparative data. So this is an interesting kind of analysis of what's happening in America right now. It was actually came out by the CDC. So they have a National Center for Health Statistics. They looked at 27,000 Americans.
5: Wow.
4: This is in 2024. So the data is already 2 years old. And they said of those who were surveyed, 71%, as you said, of U.S. adults report some sort of fatigue on multiple days over the past 3 months. And this is, to your point, more than just not sleeping well the night before. Of those surveyed, they also found that 1 in 6, around 17% of people, have frequent fatigue, so most or every day. And really interesting, if you break it down, young people are most affected, ages 18 to 34, more than people over 65. So that's not what you typically would imagine. Women are more affected than men. And actually, if you break down ethnicities and race, they said that Indian Alaskans are the most affected, and Asian Americans are the least affected. And so, you know, as a physician, we actually see this in primary care all the time, people presenting with fatigue and having to really parse out what's physiological, what's psychological, you know, how well, first of all, are you

0: sleeping. So we do know that sleep disorders are a huge part of fatigue. In medicine, of course, we have to think about anemia and thyroid and other causes of fatigue. But one of the articles that came out from this, and I totally agree, and part of what I think you talk about a lot on your show, is just the chronic stress that people are under. High levels of cortisol, as we know, when people have those hormones in their body, they feel more fatigued. We know the counter for this are levels of serotonin and dopamine, which come from, you know, you and I have talked about this before. How do you do things that you believe in and you love and you're engaged in the world, connected to humans, you know, exercise, healthy nutrition, things like that.
1: You know, the most significant, this made total sense to me for a couple of reasons. One, because this is unscientific, but it is my perception. Young people and women are much more self-aware and thinking about the state of the world. Men, I happen to be one, are oblivious to almost everything that's going on around us. And so if stress is a major factor here, it's makes sense, but what's the consequence? So let's assume you do feel fatigued for non-sleep deprivation reasons, and let's assume it is stressful. What's the consequence of relentless stress in the life of a human?
0: Yeah. So I agree with you. Even if it's quote unquote non-scientific, I think you're absolutely right on the money that with the stress and increased cortisol, the young people being more affected isn't surprising, right? I think that young people are constantly, especially in our country, you know, ticker taping all of the news. They're super aware of it. I think there's a lot more concern about the future of our country for very good reasons. And then the consequence that you pointed out, which I think is very significant, is thinking about if you have chronic levels of stress, you are, of course, more susceptible to long-term illness. So part of what we need to be doing in healthcare and communities is not only naming it, but setting up counterbalances for the fatigue.
1: And obviously, mental health care matters a lot,
0: which, 100%.
1: Of which there is almost
0: none and we're available. Working on building it, but you are correct. There's a dearth.
1: We're talking to Dr. Catherine Gergen-Burnett.
2: So we're hearing more and more about skepticism about vaccinations. What's going on with the measles?
0: Yeah, so on to another very delightful topic.
2: Sorry.
0: Okay. Well, I think we should start having some good news shows too. There are good pieces of news, but the measles, I actually think interesting story.
1: You gave it away. We weren't going to announce this till later. We decided the whole week, 5 days right before the AI extinction, we're going to do positive
0: a party.
1: Shows.
0: We're going to
1: do 5
0: We're
1: going to
0: go out on a tear.
1: Okay, perfect. I wasn't supposed to announce that.
0: We are carefully following the outbreak that's happening in Pennsylvania right now with the measles. We know that there was a third death that was announced yesterday. The first two were children in August. One was an infant. One was a child. This was a 40-year-old person,
1: unvaccinated,
0: who was exposed to somebody else with measles. We know that there is this outbreak, 676 confirmed cases in Pennsylvania. Part of it is we've talked a lot on the show about, you know, sort of herd immunity, and that we know that in order to keep diseases like measles, which is so contagious, out of communities, at least 95% of people need to be vaccinated. And in these communities, 85% of children going to kindergarten are vaccinated. So it's leaving a huge amount of people exposed. What is, I think, very interesting and also kind of a harbinger of what's happening in public health right now is Pennsylvania itself, the epidemiology and the State Department, is really doing their own work on trying to determine the cause of death for these individuals and not bringing in the CDC and the, you know, sort of EPA aid, which they have available on a federal level, because I think they just do not want the CDC to be coming in and saying, what are these deaths attributed
1: Kennedy,
0: to?
1: Didn't he excise he did the excise record of these measles deaths, deaths from
0: exactly.
1: their website?
0: Yes. Yeah, so the question is how do we actually follow and track federal data when it's coming out around deaths that are attributed to certain vaccine
1: so
0: preventable
1: what's the answer
0: deaths?
1: To that?
0: So I think, again, part of what is happening on the state level with public health is so critical right now. So continuing to support and work with the experts in the field, so family medicine, you know, infectious disease, pediatrics, et cetera. And that's actually where the vaccine recommendations are coming from now. They are not coming from the CDC. They are coming from these experts. So continuing to track where our data is coming from.
2: You know what I keep wondering? What are you supposed to do if you have a child who's immunosuppressed for whatever reason? Maybe they had to get cancer treatment and they are medically unable to get vaccines. What are they supposed to do? Like play Russian roulette and hope that they're not next to some other kid in school?
0: It puts the onus of responsibility very much on families and communities. Yeah. You're absolutely right,
2: it's
0: Marjorie.
2: Horrible.
0: Right? So you need to be, as a parent, you need to be advocating and ensuring that the schools have certain parameters. Again, very grateful to be in a state like Massachusetts where we do have these vaccines, which are not just recommended but mandated for folks who are entering kindergarten.
1: There's been legislation that's been filed. I assume it hasn't been passed.
2: I think Connecticut passed it, I believe, but not us.
1: You know, I want to get back to the Kennedy thing. For the people who are thinking about this and wondering, it's one of the reasons there's the problem. I think before Trump, I think it was 10 years before there'd been, since there'd been a measles death in the United States.
0: Correct.
1: I think it was 2015 or
0: thereabouts.
1: And so obviously what Kennedy's agenda is to show that there are no deaths from vaccine preventable illnesses.
0: Yeah.
1: Because people would rightly blame his anti-vaccination
0: Correct.
1: Message, which brings down that number
0: Correct.
1: You're talking about. So
0: Correct.
1: You could argue that he's maybe not directly, but at least indirectly responsible for this mess.
0: That's correct.
1: I mean, it is just, it's incredible.
2: Yeah, Connecticut did eliminate it. Why can't we eliminate it here?
1: Because they're on a 5-month vacation, so they can't. I mean, it is. I know they're doing a lot of wonderful things. So, you know, we've discussed this with you before, but we thought we'd bring it up again in light of the fact that two things. One, there's big AI stories this week. And two, there's a wonderful story in the Globe, and I don't have it right in front of me. The reporter deserves some commendation for covering a family whose kids, two young kids, were not doing well. And the doctors were doing, it sounds like they're doing their best, but not being able to do a decent diagnosis. And they did wonderful work. How does somebody on the front lines like you, and I think you've told us this before.
0: Yeah.
1: I do a lot of self, I'm not quite a hypochondriac like Audrey says. Excuse me. I'm talking to
0: you.
1: Her.
0: You laugh a little loudly there, Marjorie.
1: I thought it was too loud too, and just totally disrespectful. I'm not. And by the way, I occasionally call Dr. Jurgen Barnett too. So I'm not quite.
2: Oh, you're the eighth doctor then
1: okay,
2: on a speed
1: fine.
2: Dial.
1: Thank you. I'm
0: honored.
1: I'm not quite. Thank you. That is the correct
0: 16,
1: answer.
0: Yes.
1: I'm not hypochondriac, but I am concerned about my health. I do a lot of self-diagnosis.
0: Yeah.
1: And I have to say, the many doctors with whom I consult, almost without exception, are incredibly open to discussing what I found
0: Absolutely.
1: To integrate into their... Is that generally the norm or...
0: Yeah, well, let me go back to the story first in the Globe because I agree. I think it was a terrific story and I think it brought up... It highlights some very important points. So it's a story of the Eatons their daughter, Olivia, who's now 7 years old and they now live in Massachusetts. They used to live in North Carolina. Of note, they're both PhD trained scientists. So this is a really important highlight here. And they had this daughter. They have this daughter who had all of these kind of symptoms, which were very difficult to diagnose. One of her tests came back showing low antibodies. And the mother saying, I couldn't access the physician at the time. So I started putting it into OpenAI and said, what could this be? And it came back with this immunodeficiency possibility. And so then she felt, and I think to your point, Jim about, like, you know, having some tools in the tool belt to then go talk to a physician. Mm-hmm. She said, could it be this? And then her physicians were open to working with her. But then the important part of the piece is she and her husband then spent $4,500 getting all of their genome testing. And then they were able, because of their training in this, you know, genome, and being able to use AI in a way that was very productive, to put in the genome sequence of their daughter. And then they became these genome sleuths. And they figured out, with the care of their doctors, that she had this very rare disorder. So, going back to your question, Jim, and I actually think the reporter has done another great piece on this. There is a physician named Dr. Adam Rodman, who's here actually in the Boston area, and he might be an interesting person to speak to. He's at Harvard, and he's created a whole stoplight report for patients on how best to use AI.
2: Oh.
0: It's pretty cool. And so the first green light is, like, you know, just feel very comfortable to ask these. So these are really, you know, questions around medical literacy. Like, what's high blood pressure? Help me create a meal plan if I've got type 2 diabetes and I'm gluten sensitive. Right?
2: Oh,
0: those
2: nice.
0: Kinds of things.
2: Nice.
0: The yellow, which you're talking about, Jim, is asking, you know, you can ask some questions, but you have to proceed with caution. You then bring this to a physician or a healthcare provider. So you're really exploring your symptoms. So you, Jim, could say, I have this, you know, very bad headache. What could interview me like a physician would interview me? So you could start to give more of your symptoms, and then they could start giving you, the AI could start giving you more information. The problem with AI, among many things, is that even though I think it has tremendous advantages, is that it's got sycophancy, which is another interesting word, which is thinking about, it's very sympathetic to people's tone. Right. So if you're super stressed about something, it will also create the worst possible diagnosis. If you're not worried, it will also be like, yeah, it's no big deal. Right.
2: Oh, God.
0: So garbage in is garbage out.
2: Yeah.
0: So you have to be able to ask really good questions and then bring it to your provider. There is also a flip side of a story to the Eatons, which is, there was one person who had cancer who entered all this stuff into AI, and the AI is like, oh, there's no treatment. And then he refused treatment and he died. So those are the red light reports, where you don't say, should I take this treatment or what should I do for my cancer, right? You really need to do that in consultation.
1: By the way, one of our colleagues, or Marjorie's staff as we call them, asked the question, so what does AI think is wrong with Jim? The answer is, it was about to tell me my computer exploded. So that was the end of the thing.
0: You know, can I just really quickly?
1: 30 seconds.
0: Okay. I asked Claude what they thought about AI for medical information. I just thought it would be fascinating.
1: Did you really do
0: that?
1: And what was the response?
0: Well, they agreed with Rodman's assessment, the stoplight report.
1: That's
2: so
1: fabulous.
2: Can people get,
0: isn't that great?
2: Can people get the stoplight report online?
0: Yeah.
2: Okay, the stoplight report.
0: Yeah.
2: I have to look this up.
0: Yeah,
2: Jim.
0: Dr. Rodman.
2: This is great.
0: Yeah.
1: What do you mean, Jim?
2: No, I don't want to tell you. You can add this to your repertoire of the 19 doctors on speed dial. You can look at the Rodman report
1: online.
2: Some
1: are on retainer, some are not. So
2: the what report? The what report?
0: Rodman.
1: The stoplight.
0: We'll put it in.
1: Stoplight report.
0: Yeah, we'll put it in
2: your
0: the
2: notes. Show notes. Do we have show notes?
1: Doctor, it's great to see you.
0: Always show notes. Thank you.
2: Thank you. We've been speaking with Dr. Catherine Gergen-Barnett, the very patient vice chair, primary care innovation transformation at Boston Medical Center, associate professor at BU's Medical School, and communications fellow at Primary Care Collaborators. Thanks so much, as always. Okay, we'll say goodbye to those listening to you on NEPM, but the show continues here in Boston after this quick break. Eddie Wright spent 40 years in prison for a crime he says he did not commit. He is now free. We're going to talk to him, and alongside Jessica Fonseca, the New England Innocence Project, up next.
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2: 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It's going to be the Boston Public Library. Tomorrow, we're going to have this queer AF fashion show right there with us at the library. Physician Vanessa Carey is going to talk about global health issues. On Wednesday, we're going to be joined by the governor from 11 till noon at the library. Plus, Ken Casey, the Dropkick Murphys, is going to be with us at noontime.
1: And he'll be there.
2: Yes. And one more thing. On Friday, Paul Giamatti and Diane Paulus from the ART. He's the big movie star, and she's run plays at the ART for years and elsewhere about Rhinoceros, their new play. They're going to be with us at the library. Hello again, Jim.
1: Hey there, Marjorie. We're now going to continue our conversation on wrongful convictions, something our next guests know a lot about. I'm sure you remember recently Sean Ellis and Stephen Pina joined us just a couple of weeks ago. The library served 50 years between them for crimes they did not commit. Today we're joined in the studio by Eddie Wright. Arrested and charged with the murder of his friend in Springfield in 84, maintained his innocence for 41 years. And finally, in 2025, it came to light that prosecutors had withheld exculpatory information, evidence, not to mention a cop lying on the stand about evidence that was critical to the conviction. The conviction was overturned. Eddie Wright was released from prison. He entered prison in his early 20s, exited as a free man in his 60s. He's joined here today. And by the way, we wanted to meet you for a long time. We're really glad you're here, Eddie. Thank you for joining us.
6: Thank you for having me.
1: And here is Jacqueline Fonseca. She's been on before, intake coordinator at the New England Innocence Project, first point of contact for people seeking post-conviction relief. She also works to support wrongly incarcerated people and their families. Recently had her on the show with Ricky Fuquan McGee, who was released after 28 years in prison. And this is really important, you should make notes. Both Jackie and Eddie will share their stories on stage at the New England Innocence Project's Voices of the Innocent. We'll talk about it in a minute. It's on September 17th at the City Winery, Boston. The event is sold out, but you can watch the live stream on YouTube starting at 6:55 in the evening. Go to newenglandinnocence.org. Eddie, Jacqueline, great to have you both. Thanks so much for your time.
2: Thank you. So, Eddie, let's start with you. 40 years is a very long time to be behind bars. You've been out for about a year now. So what's it been like? It's a very different world.
6: Very different world.
1: A little closer to the mic, Eddie, if you don't mind.
6: I came out and basically was lost. My skills were 1984.
2: Yeah.
6: And I'm come out in 2025. Didn't know what to do. Came out. One of the things that you should know about when we get released like that, and like the one thing that comes out is for 41 years, I had a name in prison. I had an ID number. When I got released, I had no name. I had nothing. Most people think you come out, you can just go and get a driver's license, get an ID. You can't. It's a fight. It took me 2 months in order to get an ID for me to have a name. If I got picked up on the streets and arrested, I couldn't even provide officer any identification of who I was.
2: So there's no sort of re-entry preparation for you?
6: Oh, absolutely not. You're released right from the courthouse to the streets with nothing.
2: And what did you do about money and place to live and all that?
6: I was fortunate. I was married. Yep. I had a wife, and she was able to take care of me. And she's still taking care of me at this point.
2: That's good.
6: Yeah. But there's a lot of guys that come out that has absolutely nothing, and they're lost. They're out there with no name. No finances, nobody to help.
1: What did it feel like for the first couple of months when you couldn't even get an ID? You finally released for a crime that you've been compellingly, incredibly saying for decades you didn't commit. You finally get some modest level of justice, even though we'll talk about the DA in a minute. And you can't even get an ID. What's that feel like?
6: Well, you're apprehensive. It's a strange feeling. It's more so in this day and age because I was worried about whether I get stopped by an ICE member and get snatched up because I couldn't prove who I was. I couldn't prove that I was a legitimate resident and that, you know, I'm a citizen of the United States. So I walked around, you know, tippy toes. My wife went with me. People from the Innocence Project, they went.
1: How important, we're going to get to Jack Innocent. How important was the Innocence Project through all of this to you?
6: Very important. They weren't just my lawyers. They were highly involved in the case. They were actually part of my case, just like I was part of my case. They took it personal. They believed in me. They read the record. They read everything there was, and they fought for me. One of the lawyers in there who now works for the Innocence Project, her name was Stephanie Hartung. She spent 10 years of her life. She gave 10 years of her life to me, dedicated to me. She told me she read the transcript. She was a professor at Suffolk Law at the time, and she took my case as a class study. She read it. She told me from the start, after she read it, she came up to the prison. She said, Eddie, I believe you. She's the first person in all of those years and 30-plus years that told me they believed me.
1: Can you, you know, Jackie, we know because we've spoken to you and some of your colleagues. Explain to people what the Innocence Project does do. For people when they can and when they reach out to, what exactly is your function?
7: Yeah, so when someone reaches out to the Innocence Project, it comes to me. So they'll leave a call from prison, they'll send a letter, or a loved one will call on their behalf requesting assistance. And our job is to send them an application and get the process started in screening their case to see if there's an avenue for Innocence to pursue. And when they, you know, unfortunately not everyone gets accepted. Mm-hmm. We're a very small nonprofit with limited resources, but those that do get to the privilege of getting an incredible attorney team like Eddie did. And like Eddie said, they're more than just attorneys. They really are boots on the ground advocates, and they become family. And Eddie certainly can touch on that later. What's unique about the New England Innocence Project is the Exoneree Network, which is our reentry leg to the organization that helps with the reentry.
1: Sean Ellis's? Yeah.
7: Correct.
1: Yeah. And explain what that does.
7: Yeah, so the Exoneree Network helps them, you know, with a bag the day that they come out, a laptop, cell phone, a little bit of money to get your feet wet and get some things that you need. They do financial literacy, wellness retreats, a slew of things, whatever the need is.
2: You know, there's a common denominator to so many of these stories that we've done about men. It's been mostly men of color who've gone to prison for years and years and years, and then it turns out they didn't commit the crime they're in prison for. It's either police corruption or inept lawyering or something. In this case, it was a Springfield detective, Hampton County Superior Court Judge Jeremy Bucci said he provided blatantly false testimony. In other words, he lied. So does anything happen to these police officers or these detectives?
1: And this guy's alive. He testified in court last year, right?
7: Yes.
6: Yes.
2: Yeah.
6: Nothing happens to him at this point.
2: Nothing happens.
6: But, you know, the only thing you have to understand about wrongful convictions is this is intentional. When they withhold exculpatory evidence that proves your innocence, or they get on the stand and lie, they're intentionally trying to get a wrongful conviction.
2: Yeah.
6: And people don't seem to get that. They listen to the narrative they give, which is, oh, he was guilty anyway. Well, if I was guilty, why didn't you give me the information? Why did you withhold it from the jury? Why did you hide it for 37 plus years?
2: Mm-hmm.
6: You know, and even there's a case now that you're probably not familiar with that's ongoing right now.
1: Tell us about it.
6: Robert Evans. He's out of Suffolk Superior, 50 years in prison. He's fighting now the same exact thing, withholding exculpatory evidence, and they're arguing, well, we gave it to him. Then they show, well, no, you didn't. Oh, well, it didn't matter. Well, if it didn't matter, you'd have gave it to him.
2: Mm-hmm.
6: And now he's sitting there, he's fighting for his life. And most people don't even know that's going on right now. 50 years.
1: You know, were there 41 years? Did you think you were going to die in prison?
6: At one point, yes.
1: And how'd you work your way out of that when you say at one point?
6: At one point, well, that was when, believe it or not, it was the New England Innocence Project came in, Stephanie Hartung, and Rada Natajarian, and they came in. And that was my breaking point. You know, I tell people in prison for that long period of time, there's a point where you break. And that was my breaking point. But they came at the right time. And I tell people that's the only reason why I'm still here today.
2: When you say breaking point, you mean like you just kind of gave up?
6: You gave up. I fought 5 motions for new trials. 3 of them I did on my own, which the case should have been overturned. But they weren't. And after you get hit so many times of just getting beat down and told no, and nobody believes you, and you're like, listen, just look at the record, just look at the evidence, and they just ignore it, and they just keep you. After a while, you just get to the point, you just say, listen, I'm done.
1: You know, can we stay for a second on this consequence issue that Marjorie was talking to Eddie about a minute ago? And beyond the fact, this guy's name, by the way, Alfred Ingram, is this cop who testified, and it's pretty clear to me, I have nothing to do with this case, lied on the stand about clearly exculpatory evidence that was withheld and a search that he was aware of, that he did, that he chose to lie about. The DA in this case, then the evidence of

0: innocence to me is so incredibly overwhelming. But as often happens, the DA here, who we've reached out to and invited on the show, the Hampton District Attorney, Anthony Galluni, is that how you pronounce his, name? Refuses to acknowledge that Eddie Wright is not just, I mean, he says we can't try him because it's so many years, that sort of thing, refuses to acknowledge his innocence. That's not atypical, right? These DAs, even when they're caught red-handed with exculpatory evidence that they or their predecessors refused to release, almost always refuse to admit, maybe with the exception of Rachel Rollins when she was the DA here, almost always refuse to admit that they were wrong.
1: Right, and that's a major issue, not just for those that are wrongfully convicted, but for the victim's family that are led to believe that the person that was wrongfully convicted actually committed this crime. And I encourage victims' family to look into the case as well and ask for those open file policy, the records for the prosecutor, to educate themselves and see the evidence for themselves, because the evidence will always tell the truth.
0: Do you face that now? It, other than people who are really close to you, Eddie, and who know you, do you face people still saying, well, even though they reverse the conviction, the guy's still guilty? Do you have to confront that, or?
2: I have done that. And on each of those cases, like I tell them, is simply this. Just look at the evidence. Look at the case itself. This is what prosecutors do. These aren't the prosecutors that prosecute him that's here now, but they're protecting that legacy that they left. Even though they know it's wrong, they just refuse to stand up and correct it. Last year after I was released, Galluni, he made a statement to a reporter, oh, he's guilty. Well, yeah. Which I told them before they released me. If you think I'm guilty, retry me, because you can't do what you did the first time, because I have the evidence now. You can never do that again. And, you know, they're thinking about the record. You know, we can't retry him because everybody's going, you got trial transcripts. You don't need the people. If you believe that, you think that's going to hold up this time, use them. If they have somebody that they're going to try and they have those transcripts before, don't go to trial with the transcripts. They don't need a body. You have the transcripts, prior sworn testimony. But they don't do that, and they won't do that.
0: You know, I have to say, we have a government in this state that is seen as progressive, that is in general, and generally is a people-caring kind of thing. Correct me if I'm wrong, for even people who have full exoneration, there's still $1 million cap, right, on compensation. Is that right?
1: Yes. First, you have to fight in court, in civil court, to, even though you've been exonerated, you still have to go to civil court and fight for the money. And if you're awarded $20 million, whatever, the state is only going to give you up to $1 million, so you have to now go to federal to get
0: no
1: the
0: matter
1: rest
0: how
1: of
0: many
1: money.
0: Year, no matter how many years you're in prison,
1: doesn't right? matter.
0: 2 years, 50 years, whatever
1: doesn't
0: it is.
1: Matter.
0: Is there what's the status? I know there's been legislation of trying to lift that state cap. We have the governor on a Wednesday. We're going to bring this up with her.
1: Please.
0: What's the status of lifting that cap? Do you know?
1: So we're still fighting for that law to be changed. So that's some of the advocacy work that the New England Innocence Project does through legislation and the community members that are part of.
0: What do you?
3: Well, that's what's so difficult too, getting a job. You know, if you get out and you don't have family or resources or whatever, it's not easy to get a job after you've been in jail for 20 or 30 or 40 years.
1: Right, and the system is so perfect the way that they've built it, because if you are coming home and you're struggling to get a job, it's so easy for people to be tempted into doing things illegally, which will send them back to prison.
3: Exactly.
1: So that's why these reentry programs are so important, to support folks that are coming home, to give them some foundation and training to help get them back into the workforce.
0: You know, when you get I mentioned we had Sean Ellis and Stephen Pino on a couple of weeks ago, and we were talking about those they left behind. We said, were there any other people you thought who also had not committed the crimes for which they had spent most of their life there, and they of course immediately said yes. Name some names. Do you have any guilt about, even though it took 41 years for you to finally gain freedom, far too late and far too few consequences, do you have any guilt about the people you left behind who you think are as innocent as you?
2: Of course.
0: How do you deal with that?
2: I talk to some of them. Some
0: you do?
2: They have my phone number. I've reached out to them. You have my phone number. They call me. I talk to them regularly every week.
0: You do?
2: Most people, yeah. But there's guys, I mean, after the show, I'd like to give the lady a name. You talk about one of the guys that's innocent. This guy's spent over 50 years at right now.
3: Yeah.
2: They know he didn't commit the murder. They know it was a doctor that killed the guy. It had nothing to do with what he did. He's still sitting in prison right now. 50 plus years right now.
0: You know, I've only known you for about 10 minutes, but you have a very calm air about you. I would be so in

0: raged 24 hours a day, then my head would explode. And I don't know if I'm characterizing you properly, but you seem totally measured. Are you not? How angry are you at the people that did this to you?
1: The people that did it to me, the majority of them are dead. The prosecutor's gone. Most of the cops are gone. There's the couple.
0: Well, that one cop is around.
1: The one cop's around. Yeah. And you know, the thing about this is with me is you understand how old I am.
2: No. You know, how old are you?
1: I'll be 65 in another month.
2: Okay, 65.
1: Yes. So I just spent 41 years in prison. What am I going to do, stay angry? I don't know how long I got left to live. One year, 5 years, 10 years, 20 years. I hope I get 41. I doubt it. But, you know, I can't spend the rest of my life being angry with them.
0: But how do you do that? That's like an intellectual thing, though, Eddie.
1: No, it's not.
0: Like, how do you how do you live your life in a way that you're not exploding with anger at people who did this?
1: I live my life day by day. And I try to live each day to the fullest, to be happy, to give my wife happiness. She's spent 18 years with me in prison. I'm living day by day, trying to live the best life I can live each day. And that's the way I do it. I grow grass right now, believe it or not. It's grass. And that gives me happiness just sitting in it. Because in prison, I couldn't sit in grass. In prison, I couldn't sit next to a tree. I didn't get fresh air like that. I enjoy sitting in my backyard growing grass, watching it just sit there. Me and my puppy.
0: Excuse me. Before we go ahead here, we just have a note from our colleague, Zoe. Your wife, who you've been married to since 2009, I didn't know, and I'm sorry I didn't meet you, I was in the control room, and she says, that's the million-dollar question I'm still trying to answer myself. How is he so serene? So if she doesn't know the answer, I sure as hell am not.
1: Am I supposed to waste the rest of my life being angry about something I can't change?
0: Yeah.
2: Well, you know, I wondered, and maybe I'm wrong, I'm just guessing, but there are certain people who can survive those decades in prison, and there are certain people who can't. Yeah. And I would guess that your ability to find that serenity is one of the things that helped you.
1: Well, it wasn't serenity in prison that helped me. It was the fight. You know, I had to fight for my life, trying to get my life back. I was trying to prove my innocence. I went into prison not knowing nothing about the law.
2: Yeah.
1: I had to learn the law, and I did. And I spent, you know, time, days after day after day, hours and hours and hours in prison, in a law library, learning the law, you know. And that's where my fight was. That's what kept me going, was that fight.
2: Okay, so the serenity is post-release.
1: Well, serenity comes with time.
2: Yeah.
1: You know, of course, when I went in, I was mad, I was angry, but that was the driving force that sent me to the law.
2: Okay.
1: Because after going through the trial I went through and what the lawyer did to me at the trial, I couldn't rely on a lawyer. I had to rely on myself.
0: What do you mean what the lawyer did to you at the trial?
1: If you read my trial transcripts, you'll see he was given to me. I didn't accept
0: signed,
1: him.
0: Signed, yeah.
1: Right. He went into the trial with allowing witnesses to testify, even though he had statements from them saying something entirely different. When they got to trial, they said, and it was in an attempt in order to force me to plead guilty to second-degree murder. And that's the way the trial went for 3 days. And then they tried to get me to plead guilty to second-degree murder. I told him absolutely not. And there's a record of it. I went in front of the judge, told him what he did. And then he tried to defend me. But then it was too late.
0: I can't tell you how many people we have interviewed in the 20-some years we've been there, particularly young black men, whose lawyers did whatever they could to convince them that they should plead guilty and get this over with. So in our remaining minutes, you mentioned one thing, which I'd like you to mention again, Jackie Fonseca. What are the reforms that people who care about this and care about lives like Eddie's, what are the reforms they should be urging their legislators to embrace? We know the cap, obviously, we talked about should go up. Talk about this open records thing again that you were talking about a little bit earlier in the show and have talked to us about in the past.
3: Yeah, when you hear the word exculpatory evidence, that basically means evidence that can help the defense. And there's an obligation for the district attorney or the prosecutor to turn over exculpatory evidence to the defense. And they just aren't doing that. And that's one of the biggest issues in Eddie's case is the evidence existed during trial and they refused to give it to him. So 41 years later, the same evidence they had is finally being turned over.
0: How would you fix that legislatively? Because the law already requires that exculpatory evidence be turned over to the defense. They just chose not to do it.
3: It's all about enforcing it and holding people accountable, and there's very little accountability to the system by the system.
0: Eddie, you wanted to comment on that?
1: Well, you know, one of the things with that is I think if the legislators pass the law that put the prosecutors in a very bad position, you withhold, you lose your license. You can't practice law. You can't be a district attorney no more. You do that, that'll stop it.
0: By the way, I hate to disagree. That's not enough. I mean, if you decide that you're willing to break the law to cause the incarceration of an innocent person, you should serve the damn term in jail, not the person who is. It's just so enraging. It is. It's unbelievable.
3: Yeah, the job of a prosecutor is not convictions, it's justice. And justice should be for everyone.
0: Okay, before you go, we have the most important question. You told us when you came in the studio that you used to listen to our show when you were in prison. Is that correct?
1: That's correct.
0: And you wouldn't answer the most important question I phrased you. Now you're on the air, you have no choice. Who'd you like more, me or Marjorie? Go ahead. All of a sudden, this guy's been talking for 20 minutes.
2: Very diplomatic.
0: All of a sudden, he is mute. This is unbelievable. Yeah. Well, you're going to have to do it next time you're back, Eddie. Yeah.
1: But can I say this to you?
0: You may, of course. Please do.
1: Is, you know, what's most important, really, really important, is that we get, you know, all these guys sitting in prison right now should be entitled to get their entire file. And there's no excuse for a prosecutor to say, we are not giving it to you. Mm-hmm. Why? If you're not giving it to them, then you know there's something in there that's going to help them. You know there's something that somebody, at some point, did wrong. There should be no reason that an inmate or any defendant shouldn't have his complete file.
0: Okay, we're going to make a pledge to both of you. One, we're going to broach with the governor the thing we mentioned on Wednesday. And we have the attorney general with us on when we're in Springfield at the end of the month. If you guys get us a little information on what Eddie was just talking about those files, we promise you we'll broach it with Andrea Campbell, too.
3: We promise we'll follow up.
0: Jack, it's great to see you. Eddie, we are really glad to meet you, and we hope you'll
1: glad
0: come back again
1: too.
0: Soon.
2: Thank
0: really
2: you so much for coming in and talking to us today.
0: Anything we can do to please
2: be
0: in touch.
2: I mean it. We have been speaking with wrongful conviction conviction advocate and exoneree Eddie Wright and New England Innocence Project intake coordinator Jacqueline Fonseca. Both Jacqueline and Eddie will share their stories on stage.
0: Oh, wait. Let's keep this going for one more minute. Can you stop the music? I'm so sorry about that. I just totally forgot. What's happening Thursday night? We should have done that.
3: That's okay. We were in the meat of it. So this Thursday, the 17th, Eddie, I, and Dr. Amy Banks will be sharing our stories on the stage of Voices for the Innocent. You're going to hear some powerful stories from three different perspectives about the unjust criminal law system.
0: And she wrote a book with a guy who was wrongly convicted of killing her father.
3: 100%.
0: Oh my God.
2: And even though this event is sold out, you can watch the live stream on YouTube starting at 6:55. You go to newenglandinnocence.org. That's 6:55 online, Voices of the Innocent, September 17th. If you can't make it, well, you can't because it's sold out, City Winery. Mm-hmm. But again, go to newenglandinnocence.org. Thank you very much.
0: Good to see you both. Thanks so much for your time. Appreciate
2: it. Music is back. Coming up after this quick break, Food Policy Analyst Corby Cummer, the collapse of our food system under President Trump, tariffs in Iran, war hurting farmers and ranchers, and we don't know if the food is safe anymore. 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I'm Marjorie Egan. He's Jim Brown. 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
0: What are we doing here?
2: Talking to Corby Cummer.
0: I forgot for a second. Corby's pretty compelling, too, in his own way. We love Corby. Yeah, don't take that the wrong way, Corby. You know what I mean? Governor's joining us Wednesday at the library. She'll be followed in person by Ken Casey, leader of the Dropkicks. He'll be there. On Friday, Paul Giamatti, who's one of the stars of this brilliant production of Ionesco's Rhinoceros at the ART, and the director, the legendary Diane Polis, they'll both join us in person on Friday. 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Hey, Corby.
2: Oh, we
0: you're
2: can't.
0: Muted,
2: you're
0: Corby.
2: Muted, Corby.
0: Turn it on.
2: There you go. Thank you. So Corby Comer, we spoke with you last week when Jim was on vacation. Andrew,
0: I heard it, though.
2: We talked about Wendell Berry with you, and you have written a beautiful, beautiful piece about him, too. Congratulations. So tell people who don't know who he was and your relationship and what you said in this piece.
9: Wendell Berry was a writer of fiction, poetry, and he was kind of the original advocate for small-scale farming as the way to build and sustain communities. And the connections of people to land, people to each other, people to food was what he wrote about in all of his poetry and fiction. And people love his poetry as much as they love his essays. There's this fabulous book called The Need to Be Whole, which is about all those things. And he wrote post-Trump, really up to the minute, even if he died at 92. He was constantly writing about current events, about the corruption of... He drew a wonderful line. The Need to Be Whole started with racism. He grew up in the South, in Kentucky, tobacco farming, incredibly close bonds with black farm workers, and complete comfort with them. And so it began as an idea of what are new views of racism. But he drew wonderful connections about strip miners and large-scale industrial farmers enslaving land. And that same bond of enslaving people, including to the work week. Farmers generally choose to farm. We know that in New England, most farmers have to work second jobs in order to be able to afford to farm. And that connection to land and community, he was on to it decades ago. 50 years ago, his original book about this began... It's now I got its 50th anniversary. But anyway, he was a fantastic person, fantastic guy. King Charles was a big fan.
2: Yeah.
9: Every writer, he was a huge influence on Michael Pollan. And a wonderful guy. And I got to see him 6 weeks before he died and record him talking about the afterlife.
2: Well,
9: so we posted that on food, aspenfood.org.
2: Yeah, and we've got that same clip here, the clip of your conversation with Wendell Berry and his family, the afterlife clip. This was shortly before he passed away. Here it is.
10: Why would I want to go to some place that these religious people have thought of as heaven when I've liked it here so much? I've really liked living here. It's been a good place.
0: I love that soundbite. That
2: wow.
0: is just fabulous.
2: This is a beautiful piece. It's entitled Wendell Berry's Home Place, and you can find it at aspenfood.org. Aspenfood.org, of course, written by Corby Comer. Beautiful, beautiful work, Corby. Thank you so much for that.
0: Corby, as you know, we're a little truncated today because we met and wanted to talk to Eddie. But I briefly before you go, because a lot of people have concern about this, ranchers overwhelmingly voted for Trump, or very upset with him because of beef stuff and diesel fuel and all that sort of stuff. But I want to talk about one piece of why they're upset. 660 million pounds of cheap beef coming in from other countries, according to the New York Times. Here's what Trump said to reporters early this month in the Oval Office about where the meat is coming from.
11: On beef, Mr. President, the suspension of tariffs on ground beef imports, where is that beef coming from? The White House.
12: Well, it's coming from different places. From
11: which country?
12: It's coming from Argentina. It's coming from Brazil. It's coming from a couple of other places. We have our inspectors down. It's very clean. It's very good. And as soon as these people, you know, their herds are increasing. Their herd decreased very, very substantially during the Biden years.
0: Of course,
12: during
0: it's
12: the
0: Biden's fault. Okay, beyond the fact that he's totally screwing these ranchers, these farmers with his war and other things, it's coming from Argentina, it's coming from Brazil, it's coming from a couple of other places. Do we have any idea if this stuff is safe?
9: No. And the inspectors are out. What inspectors? They've cut inspectors even
0: right.
9: for the United States. And the same week that the European Union was, I think, banning Brazil imports because of antibiotics and dangerous chemicals in the meat, he was announcing that there's going to be a lot of beef from Brazil, which the JBS, the huge conglomerate that bought U.S. companies in 2019, Marco Rubio said, they're such proven criminals, which they are. They're bribers. They have to pay huge bribing scandals in Brazil. And oddly enough, they were the largest donors, $5 million to Trump's inaugural ball. The head of JBS, I was a friend of Melania Trump and was in the White House. And so right as the European Union was banning the meat, Trump was announcing lifting of tariffs on this meat. So the corruption is just incredibly deep. And the danger and the risk to U.S. consumers is also really great from banned chemicals, from antibiotics. JBS was accused of covering up tainted meat with ascorbic acid and these disgusting treatments like right out of 1910 to try to disguise poisoned or old spoiled meat. They're really terrible. And the great irony pointed out in most of these articles is probably the price of ground meat isn't going to come down that soon. With all of this corruption, with all of the rage among Montana and Texas and other ranchers who voted for Trump and say, why should we put you first when you're saying you put Americans first, but you're putting us last with your policies? None of it. It's not even going to lower prices that much by the midterms.
2: So because there have been so many firings, as you said, and RFK Jr. once again is in the woodpile here, people haven't been eating leafy greens for weeks because of the cyclospora outbreak. And before that, people are worried about E. coli and frozen blueberries. And I guess there was salmonella and jalapenos. I don't even know about that. But all these things people have been avoiding. So what do we do? Do people avoid meat, or how do they know? Do they just take a chance and hope everything's okay? Or
9: in this fantastic Eric Schlosser piece in the Times last week, which we're talking about, which draws beautifully the ties of just plain corruption between JBS, Brazil. They're making deals with Venezuela. Thanks to the Trump administration, this huge meat shipper has also bought oil interests in Venezuela. Thanks to the Trump administration. Eric ends with by saying, go to your local butcher, buy locally raised meat, help U.S. ranchers, help local ranchers. Same thing with cyclospora. It's extremely unlikely that if you go to the farmer's market or if you go to a supermarket that says it was locally raised produce that you're going to be in any trouble. Most of it is coming from abroad, and I don't even want to criticize Mexico and others. It's U.S. inspection which has fallen off because of reduced funding. And so the cyclospora, there was a whole department in CDC. That CDC, Trump cut that as soon as he came into office.
2: Yeah.
9: They had a whole cyclospora dedicated. It's enormously difficult to trace back the source of cyclospora. It's different from other foodborne illnesses. It's disguised. It's anonymous. It's hard. But there aren't people to do it. There aren't inspectors in Mexico. So it's really a case of the administration falling asleep when it comes to inspections and food safety.
0: We only have 30 seconds left. Are you concerned at all about the AI extinction that's right around the corner or not, Corey? We talked about that at the top of the show. You okay with that?
9: I guess there's nothing I think about more. I had a huge fight at dinner last night about this with a healthcare expert who thinks the world is going to get better because of AI. Stop worrying and be happy.
0: Okay, fine. I'll subscribe to that.
2: Okay.
0: Corby, sorry we're so short today. It's good to see you, though. Thanks for your time.
2: Yes, thank you very much, Corby. We'll talk soon. We've been speaking with Corby Cummer, Executive Director of the Food and Society Policy Program at the Aspen Institute, a senior editor at The Atlantic, and a senior lecturer at Tufts Friedman School of Nutrition Science and Policy. I want to mention one more time his piece on Wendell Berry's home place.
0: It's really beautiful.
2: AspenFood.org. And, of course, it's by Corby Cummer, our guest. Okay, coming up after this quick break, we're going to keep talking about food, but this time a little bit more happily. Talking about the little treats that get you through the day and how we're convincing ourselves we deserve them, particularly because a lot of us can't afford the big ticket items anymore, like Jim Browdy, all those fancy restaurants he's always going out to.
0: It's not helpful. It's not helpful. Thank you.
2: 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He's Jim Browdy. 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
0: 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Marjorie Egan and Jim Browder. Back at the library tomorrow is a Queer AF, an actual fashion show on a red carpet.
2: Yes.
0: I know it's weird, but we're doing it. We're excited about it. Tomorrow, Dr. Vanessa Curry, who does incredible work on global health, she'll join us Wednesday. Tomorrow's Tuesday, I think. Yes. Wednesday, Governor 11 to 12. Ken Casey from the Dropkicks at noon. Friday at the library, Paul Giamatti and Diane Paulus, two legendary characters in the theater and film and whatever with Paul and TV, from Rhinoceros at the ART, which, by the way, even though it's sold out for the rest of its run, single tickets are available, I'm told, here and there, and I really would go out of my way to get there if you can. We're living in a moment of counterintuitive economics. As everything gets more expensive, people are leaning on what are called little luxuries, foregoing the big ticket restaurant meal, for example, or big vacation trip, instead splurging on little things like, you know, $15 for a fancy croissant and a latte. We've been here before. Some economists call this the lipstick effect and trace the phenomenon back to the Great Depression when luxury cosmetic brands saw a boost in sales. Whether it's late-stage capitalism, the treat-yourself economy, call it whatever you want, so long as you get your little treat. We're opening the lines to talk about treatonomics on a great piece in the Globe by Andrea McHugh. The lines are open, 877-301-8970, call or text. If an entire meal at a restaurant is like, you know, a good restaurant, $150, how about a $20 bottle of wine instead, or a $30 bottle of wine? Where are you finding little moments of luxury joy without breaking the bank? And when you buy that bottle of wine, you take it home, is the whole point. 877-301-8970. I love that story because even if it turns out you're going through tough times and a wickedly bad economy, despite Trump saying it's the best the economy's ever been, which is just beyond whatever, everybody does owe themselves a little treat every once in a while that they can hopefully afford. And we want to know if you are part of that treatonomics thing, and what is the way you treat yourself with a small thing that may be a little bit above your budget, because the big things you can't afford right now. 877-301-8970. If you read this, I'm going to shut down these microphones.
2: Do not read that on the air,
0: because I'm going to get in trouble, and I'm in enough trouble already.
2: Okay.
0: Thank you very much.
2: 877-301-8970. I get this. I think this is a more, as some of these stories say, it's a Gen Z more thing, where you're really kind of broke when you're young. And you, I mean, people are broke.
0: Excuse me. Well, I was in law school.
2: Yes.
0: I was, how old are you in law school? 22 years old. Yeah. I had no, I did this decades ago. I would go to a restaurant at I went to NYU Law School in New York City in the Village. I would go to 8th Street. I would go to a restaurant by the name of Shakespeare's. And once a week on a Monday night, I would buy shepherd's pie, which is, you know, is one of my favorite foods. And it was way out of my price range. I ordered no drinks, no nothing, no appetizers. That was my
2: treat.
0: Sort of treatonomics kind of thing.
2: Relate to
0: so
2: that.
0: I've been living this, you know, my whole life when I'm doing quite fine now. I wasn't doing quite so fine economically earlier in my life. And a lot of people aren't doing so fine right now with Trumponomics.
2: Yep.
0: And it's a treat. I think everybody's entitled to if you can squeeze it out, you know?
2: Well, yeah, I think I mean, happy hours, that was a big thing for kids that were in college in their early 20s. Not
0: but that's not extravagant. That's not what they're talking about here. What they're talking about is an extravagance.
2: In a way, it's extravagant to pay money for booze, and but you get to eat all the food while you're at the happy hour.
0: Yeah, but they're talking about, what McHugh is talking about in this piece is something that really is out of your price range, but it's a small thing, a one-off kind of thing, as opposed to larger things that you just can't afford.
2: Right,
0: you know?
2: It's like a very expensive croissant or a very expensive cheese Danish or something like
0: exactly.
2: that.
0: Exactly.
2: Yeah, one of these fancy little...
0: I don't like cheese Danish.
2: You don't like cheese Danish? No, well, it has to be made the right way, Jim.
0: I like prune Danish, but I'm also... Prune you're embarrassed Danish. To invite to order prune Danish because people think you're ordering it for other purposes
2: okay.
0: other than taste.
2: Here's a texter. Little treats of whiskey. They call them nips.
0: Yeah, but again, that's not exactly this.
2: It is.
0: No, it's not.
2: It is.
0: That's a cheap... nips are really cheap.

0: you know what we're talking about.
1: I think I do know. I think, Jim is messing it up.
0: Okay, go ahead.
2: We have a saying in our house that dinner is poured.
1: Poured?
2: So we go
0: oh, that's a good line. Yeah, I've heard of that
1: one. Okay.
0: Yeah.
1: Okay.
2: And so what we do is we won't go out to dinner, and instead we will splurge on a really nice bottle of champagne.
1: Oh.
2: We start the meal off with that, and then it doesn't matter what we have. Everything's better with champagne.
0: Exactly. By the way, you made a wonderful point. Is it sort of all, what's that expression? Rises all boats?
1: Yeah, rising boats.
0: Whatever
1: lift
0: it
1: all
0: is.
1: Boats
0: but you know what? But that's exactly right. It's
1: rising
0: not only
1: tides
0: that,
1: lift all boats.
0: Whatever. It's not only one treat, but that wonderful treat causes mundane things to be better, Sophia. That was brilliant. That was a great call. And that's exactly what we're talking about. Do you understand her thing there?
1: I think I do.
0: I
1: think, see if this qualifies, Jim. There's a fancy new donut shop on Tremont Street. I broke down and bought two donuts. They were $5
0: each.
1: Not bad, but I probably won't do it again.
3: Treat yourself.
1: Oh, and then she said, the texter said, today I went to a spa school and had a great massage for $45.
0: Well, that's cheap for a massage.
1: Yeah, they're usually
0: about
1: $100, I think.
0: Or they could be more, you know, depending on what it is.
1: And then I splurge at Costco now. I recently bought some fancy Manuka honey because I only eat at home these days and I deserve a sweet treat.
0: That is another fine example.
1: That's
0: I think
1: a good
0: we
1: one.
0: Pretty much have.
1: So, I thought my hot bars fit in there, Jim, but you're
0: saying
1: it doesn't.
0: Let me tell you, it fits in there like a square peg.
1: Not
0: in
1: hot
0: a round
1: bar.
0: Hole.
1: Not hot bar. Happy hour.
0: Happy hour. No, it has nothing to do with this.
1: It does.
0: No,
1: it
0: has
1: it does,
0: nothing to do with
1: because it's a way to get sweet, good food that you wouldn't normally get and not have to pay for
0: okay.
1: it. Jenna from New Hampshire, thank you for calling.
0: I give up, Jenna. It's okay. Go ahead.
1: Hi, Jenna.
2: Hi, good morning.
0: Hello to you.
2: So we haven't been able to take like big vacations with our family because we are on one income.
0: Yep.
2: And so what we would do is when the school breaks or whatever comes around is I just go on to Hotwire or hotel sites. And I find a hotel that could be like the next town over or one town over. So instead of it being like a big vacation, it's like $100 a night. And the kids got to swim in the pool and we would get like takeout and bring it back to the hotel room. And it felt like a legitimate vacation.
0: I like
1: that's
0: that. That is a good one.
1: Idea.
0: That is a good
1: yeah,
0: one.
1: Yeah, they used to have like a mini water country at this hotel down the Cape. And you could go there and the kids were all excited because it was like a mini water country and it wasn't that expensive to stay there. That's a great one.
0: No, but the hotel may have been beyond their budget, if I may explain here. But then what she said they did is they got takeout and ate in the room. So you
1: and
0: sacrifice.
1: The hotel is right next door to where they live, so you're not going very far.
0: Okay.
1: That's why I mentioned it's an hour drive to Cape with no traffic, and you could go into the hotel there for cheap.
0: Was that Water Whiz that you were talking about?
1: It was they had water slides. They had like a little mini water country inside the hotel. It was great.
0: In the hotel?
1: In the hotel, yes. So it was part of the deal, Jim.
0: You know what I do, by the way, when my personal economics are not as healthy as they are some other times, my extravagance is not a bottle of champagne like the first caller. It's not an expensive drink or croissant.
1: Yeah.
0: I take the whole family to Water Whiz. That's even though it's out of my expense realm.
1: Yeah.
0: It so lifts everybody's spirit.
1: Yeah. Well, a lot of us, you know, Jamie and I, we've spent a lot of time at Water Whiz.
0: He has. His kid
1: so
0: wants
1: I.
0: to go and whiz.
1: We were
0: the
1: there all
0: thing.
1: The time when my kids were little. Yes. Now, you didn't mention other things that people will buy.
0: Go ahead.
1: This is a big thing that I often wonder with my own children. What are you doing spending all that money going to Starbucks or getting one of these, you know, $9 coffee things? And it's just kind of like
0: that is a perfect example
1: of
0: what
1: we're
0: talking. You know what's in that story by McHugh?
1: It's too expensive.
0: Wicked Oyster Provisions. I went to when I was on the Cape in Wellfleet a couple of days ago. It's a really high end, tiny little tchotchke, you know, eating kind of thing.
1: This next to the fancy oyster place.
0: Yeah, and you know what I bought that was unbelievable?
1: What'd you buy, Jim?
0: These Dijon mustard coated pretzel sticks.
1: Wow.
0: They were really expensive, but it was that kind of treat. What do you mean,
1: I don't know if that qualifies.
0: It was expensive.
1: In the story. I don't think you understand the story.
0: I knew you were going to wait for that. I'll explain to you exactly how it. May I explain it to you, Marjorie?
1: Okay.
0: Nice try trying to humiliate me. What are pretzel sticks ordinary catch? Like a bag of pretzel sticks.
1: I don't know.
0: Like $1.99. You know how much these pretzel sticks cost, Marjorie?
1: How much?
0: They were $9.99 since you asked. So it was sort of like
1: kid. We have a picture of Jamie's kid in the parking lot at Water Whiz.
0: Oh, so cute. He's peeing in the parking lot. That's so nice, Jamie. It's really great having you.

0: kid peeing in the parking lot. Barry and Tiverton.
1: See what this texture says?
0: No, I don't want to see. What does he say?
1: Oh, no. Jim and Marjorie are fighting about happy hour now. It's just like their new teachers union fight. Or that versus fake trees versus colored trees and daylight saving, etc.
0: By the way, we're going to be doing daylight saving very soon. And we're going to be doing all of our Christmas things that we've only done for 30 straight years, every single day.
1: Barry and Tiverton, I'm sorry I interrupted. Go, thank you for calling, Barry.
0: Them. You interrupted me. Go ahead, Barry. Hi.
2: Hi.
0: Hi.
2: So I'm retired on a fixed income, and the other day, just surfing the net, I don't know how I came across it, but it was the sunset cruise, and I guess it was a morning cruise in Narragansett.
1: Ooh.
2: For a mimosa. And it was $50, and I had the thought, I'm going to treat myself. That's exactly what I thought.
0: How
2: treat
0: was yourself. It?
1: Wait a minute. So you go out
2: I'm going tomorrow.
1: So you go out in the boat, you cruise around Newport
0: and
1: Harbor, and you get a free mimosa?
0: Well, it's not free. You're paying.
2: And there's a lot of them. I mean, the sunset cruises, there's different kind of boats. There's schooners. There's yachts.
1: Wow.
2: And they're all very reasonable.
1: That's not bad.
2: And it's been a while since I just moved back here. I've been away for 40 years, and I'm just getting to know the area again. So to get out on Narragansett Bay is
1: would
2: be a
1: lovely.
2: Treat.
1: That's a good one.
0: That is
1: thank
0: excellent
1: you for the call,
0: example, Barry.
1: You
0: thanks.
1: Know
0: enjoy
1: you know what's
0: it
1: fun is taking the boat from the ICA that's down in the Seaport District. You can take the boat from the ICA to East Boston. What's so fun?
0: Read the blue.
1: The rising tide.
0: No, start again. Go ahead.
1: When the rising tide at Water Whiz raises all the boats, it isn't water.
3: See that, Chad?
0: Not that funny, but it
1: that
0: makes,
1: was terrible. We had a very nice time at Water Whiz. When
0: did you go? How long? How old were your kids?
1: My kids were little. When
0: they're
1: were
0: now
1: like,
0: 30s and
1: no,
0: ones
1: yeah,
0: in their 40s.
1: They were like 7 and 8 years old. It's been around for a long time. It's on Cape Cod somewhere. I forget. No, it's not. It's before the bridge. Where is it? Wareham. It's in Wareham.
0: It is?
1: Yeah. They're one of the W's. Wareham Water Whiz.
0: Now, let me ask a question. We've been having this discussion for about 12 minutes. You understand the concept behind the discussion now.
1: Are
0: you
1: I do.
0: Working your way into it kind of thing?
1: Concept, yes.
0: Do you want to get nips back into the conversation, like a dollar nip as a luxury treat? Do you want to do that or you
1: no,
0: don't want to do that?
1: No, here's a good one. Once a month, I go to this yummy mummy bakery in Westboro, Mass, and I get a chocolate biscotti. Delicious. Too pricey for every day, but they're divine with morning coffee cake from Westboro. So there you go.
0: By the way, the most
1: pastries
0: important thing
1: are
0: it's been,
1: a great one.
0: Well, not only that, the caller, and I'm sorry I forgot her name, but the caller called about champagne. That is the most important point that was made that should have been made in the Globe story, even though it's wonderful and made by us, is not only does this one luxury sort of lift you up kind of thing, but it lifts up all of the other stuff that isn't so great around it. You know what I mean? Kind of thing.
1: I'm going to date myself. Remember that song from Gigi, which was a million years ago? The night
0: Marie
1: they
0: Chevalier.
1: Invented champagne.
0: Yeah.
1: It's plain as it can
0: by
1: be.
0: By the way, that was 1874. That
1: it was
0: movie.
1: 1874. I was around. Yeah. It's surprising.
4: Hey, diva.
5: You look great.
1: Thank you.
5: For somebody born in the 1800s, you look fantastic.
0: Do you understand the concept
5: Edgar,
0: of this
5: I totally understand. Yeah, I totally understand. No, I totally understand
1: Edgar
5: the concept.
1: Edgar wouldn't remember the night they invented champagne.
5: No.
1: You're too young.
5: No, I do not.
0: Gigi was a movie.
1: Look it up. Gigi. Great song.
5: Okay. So yes, yes.
0: Do you have one of those things?
5: I do, yeah, actually. So, like, the rising cost of everything, going to the grocery store.
0: Yeah, that's pretty
5: and cool. I like the Polar Seltzer. The store brand is cheaper, but I splurge. I allow myself to buy the Polar Seltzer, Jim. And the beautiful thing is I don't have to buy it that often because GBH apparently supplies Polar Seltzer for free. There's an endless supply.
0: What?
5: Oh, it's like at your desk, over by your desk.
0: That's funny.
5: There's Polar Seltzer all the time. And I'm like, this. What a benefit.
1: Oh, yeah.
5: What a benefit.
0: By the way, that's horrible. An example is yours.
5: If
0: Polar is like
5: example.
0: A dollar more a 12 pack.
5: It's true. It's not
1: the
5: house
1: thing.
5: Brand.
1: If we came to the studio and there is one can of Polar Seltzer missing here.
5: Yeah.
1: It's a big problem.
0: No, but not only
5: I'll do it with Jim. I will do it with clothes. I will do it with
0: you
5: like
0: will?
5: Yeah, I'll be like
0: well, you're pretty well dressed. You have like a thing. You have a fashion thing.
5: I do have a I mean, thank you. I mean, I like to have a fashion
0: you're
5: sense.
0: You're supposed to say so do you, Jim.
5: So do you, Jim. I mean, this is fantastic.
1: No,
5: what is that?
1: No.
5: That's like a crepe cotton shirt you have on there. It's beautiful.
1: He does not have a fashion.
0: Thank you, Marjorie. I'm talking to Edgar right now, but thank you.
1: Yeah.
0: Okay. What
5: but
0: do you,
5: no, I totally get it. But you know, there's a little bit of nihilism I think that goes into it, right?
0: Yeah.
5: Which is
0: yes.
5: that thing of you're just like, you know what? AI's taken over anyway.
1: That's right.
5: It's not going to matter. What am I going to? I'm never going to afford a house. Like,
0: well,
5: I
0: you're
5: may as well.
0: For
5: yeah, exactly.
0: Yeah,
5: yeah. I may
0: so
5: as well.
1: Does take that pressure
5: yeah,
1: off.
5: I may
1: forget
5: as well get this like
1: house.
5: $400 hamburger just to say I've tried it. Yeah, exactly.
0: Now,
1: What's on your show?
0: You know, I totally forgot. I went and had a $42 cup of coffee at George Howell.
5: Did you do it?
0: Yeah, I did it.
5: How was it? Was it good?
0: It was a cup of coffee. I mean, it was it was fine.
1: That's a
0: but
1: mystery.
0: He said when he was on our show, you can't put milk in it.
5: And you put? You
0: I didn't
5: did.
0: Put milk in it. I had the first sip with no milk. I had the second sip
1: Jim,
0: with
1: we're out
0: milk.
1: Of time here.
0: Sorry. Okay. So I should have mentioned.
5: I'm riveted here.
0: What's on your show?
5: On the show?
0: It was delicious.
5: Yeah. Well, I mean, speaking of cost of living and all that stuff, we're going to talk about Zurich, Switzerland, where they have co-op housing. One out of five people in Zurich live in a co-op situation, which has made a very expensive city quite affordable for them.
0: We have a couple in Cambridge, actually.
5: Right. We'll talk about that a little bit. And our personal finance person's in for an Ask the Personal Finance Person again. So phone lines are open. If you got questions, please call.
1: Okay. Maybe that's the answer. I'll move to a personal co-op.
5: There you go.
0: Yeah, okay. But unfortunately, you have to cook occasionally for other people in the co-op. That won't be so easy.
5: Peanut butter and bananas around.
1: That's right.
5: It's delicious. Who doesn't love it?
1: Just ate one this morning.
0: Oh, Marjorie, we're almost out of time.
1: Okay,
0: thank you.
1: Tomorrow, we're going to be at the Boston Public Library with NBC Sports Tony Casey, a fashion show catwalk with the Worcester-based group Queer Art and Fashion. Plus, physician Vanessa Carey joins us to talk about her work in global health and... we're going to have... no, that's wrong. I think we're having somebody else tomorrow.
0: Okay, fine.
1: Okay. I don't want to mention that.
0: You got it right under control. Okay. It's good. No, it's good.
1: Okay.
0: One of our colleagues said, wow, when Marjorie tells Jim we're out of time, we've really gone off the rails.
1: Okay. True. Thank you to Zoe Matthews, Hannah Lawson, Ariana Gonzalez, right. Leah Crowley, Brad Lewis, Bill Francis, John the Claw Parker, Jane Bologna. The Curiosity Desk is right after us on the 89.7 GBH. And the Culture Show with Jad Bowen starts at 2. He's going to talk with Tony and award Grammy winner Jennifer Holliday.
0: How great is she?
1: She's fantastic. Okay. Thank you, Jim.
0: For what?
1: For coming in today.
0: Thank you. More than thank you.
5: For dressing
0: too.
5: So
0: and
5: beautiful.
0: By the way, thank you for coming
1: he does.
0: In.
5: Thank you.
1: Isn't he unbelievable? Okay. He should be in the fashion
0: show
1: tomorrow.
0: Over. Goodbye.
1: Bye.

0: 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Well, living in New England, you definitely know the story of overpriced housing all too well. Year after year, whether you're renting or buying, it can feel as if there is simply no reprieve. But beyond renting or buying, there's a third option we often don't hear about, and that is housing cooperatives. There's a bunch of ways to do it, but the central idea is it's shared ownership of space among residents. As it happens, there's a robust co-op system in Zurich, Switzerland, where just about a fifth of residents live in housing cooperatives. And in most cases, the cost to them is well below the market rate. And if you think it's expensive in Boston, it's worth noting Zurich is the second most expensive city to live in the world. So, how did Zurich get there? And more importantly, why can't we have that here? Or can we? To answer those questions and more, we're joined by co-founding partner of the architecture firm Nominal and professor at the University of Minnesota, Sam Naylor, and senior research fellow at the Harvard Joint Center for Housing Studies, Suzanne Schindler. Suzanne, Sam, welcome to the Curiosity Desk. Thanks for being with us.
1: Thanks for having me.
2: Hi, it's great to be here.
0: So, Suzanne, can you explain what a housing cooperative looks like in Zurich? Is it what people might be imagining? Is it all one thing? Is it quite different?
1: The basic model, as you described, is that it's a halfway point between owning and renting. So you own a share of the overall development, but you rent the apartment that you actually live in. And the basic model has been around for over 100 years. It's not considered subsidized housing, so there's no income restriction. Anyone can live here, but it is supported and has been continuously supported by the municipality of Zurich, whether that's in access to land or favorable lending conditions or other sort of frameworks. And essentially, there is a variety of ways that you know, there's some co-ops. These are developers. They own 5,000 units. Others own 24. Some are, you know, politically left-wing. Others have just deliberately no political orientation. But what's common to them all is that the housing is maintained at cost. So it's operated at cost. That means rents are set in a way that they have to cover the actual, you know, lending costs, acquisition costs, maintenance costs, and so on. But you're not allowed to make a profit. And that has sustained and over time created a building stock that becomes cheaper over time. So similar to a community land trust in the United States, the land does not appreciate. So once the land is bought, and that keeps the housing growing cheaper over time relative to market rates.
0: Growing cheaper over time relative to market rates, which sounds fascinating and sounds like a good idea for some. I mean, you said there's no income restriction on this. So, like, who lives in cooperative housing in Zurich? Is it truly a mix of the rich, the poor, and everything in between?
1: It is, although it's becoming harder and harder to do because land prices are going through the roof. And so trying to create a cost rent that is actually affordable to the lowest third of incomes has become impossible. So the city of Zurich is asking cooperatives to do what cities are doing, saying here, which is called inclusionary housing here. So they're saying a third of the apartments need to be affordable to incomes lower than what you need to make to afford the cost rent, right? So cost rent is typically below market rent, but it's still too expensive for a lot of people.
0: Gotcha, yeah. Gotcha. Sam, let's bring you in here. How does physical design of these spaces in Switzerland support what's happening here?
2: Yeah, I think it's really exciting to look at them because it's not based on a speculative model.
0: Yeah.
2: They design the buildings around things people want to live. And so in every way they design the circulation, shared uses, or even the arrangement of the building, it's not focused on a return. It's focused on, like, better quality housing and improving the quality. So that can be more daylight, more cross ventilation, amenities that support childcare or workshops or messy and loud spaces, common landscapes, things that don't automatically generate a revenue or that aren't required by other things actually become possible once you kind of despeculate the housing.
0: Yeah.
2: So it's really exciting to look at. I mean, the housing, the cooperative housing in Zurich has some of the highest quality housing architecture in the world. And it's because of these underlying regulatory and social dynamics that enable it.
0: Okay. So higher quality housing stock, affordable prices. This all sounds great. Presumably there is some downside here. I mean, there's got to be drawbacks to this system. What are some of the drawbacks? I'll let you both take a crack at this. What are some of the drawbacks, Sam?
2: Well, I think Suzanne can chime in more as well, but the system's been going on a while. It requires a lot of support from the public sector and from all these different systems. I mean, the zoning codes there are set up in a way that incentivize better design quality, and the public sector, the city, puts aside land for cooperatives and lets them compete on it in a favorable way. The lending system is set up to give favorable loans towards cooperatives. So we could have it here. It will require a robust engagement of all these different sectors, them working together to help a cooperative system cost rent become equally competitive to, you know, market rate housing or subsidized housing development.
0: Suzanne?
2: What did I miss?
1: So downsides, I mean, it was implied in your question who actually lives here.
0: Yeah.
1: A lot of pushback is from more conservative sides who say, well, it's not really serving those who should be serving. It's a very similar discussion like here. The nurses, the firefighters, the teachers,
0: yeah.
1: Why somebody who's making a high income and could be living in market rate living here? But the argument, which I subscribe to, of the cooperative housing sector says, you know, why is market rate okay? Why should somebody be paying much too high prices for the product they're renting? And why shouldn't, why isn't the goal to keep housing prices low for everyone, right?
0: Right.
1: So that's one thing. I just want to piggyback on what Sam said. Some of those favorable conditions are for the last, you know, since 1924, cooperatives need only 6% equity to take out a 94% loan to finance. Typically, you need 20% equity, right? You need 20%
0: right.
1: in cash capital
0: yeah. Yeah.
1: to take out a loan. Otherwise, lenders won't do this.
0: Right.
1: And the city of Zurich has said, well, to lower the threshold to make this ultimately
0: make it work.
1: The other thing is, and Sam already mentioned this, and this is not particular to co-ops, interest rates in Switzerland have always been very, very low, right? So 1% lending, right? So
0: I'm sorry, 1%?
1: Yeah, so it's gone up. it goes up and down, but
0: yeah, yeah.
1: ultimately that makes the cost of money for
0: yeah,
1: housing development
0: that's
1: so
0: a big
1: much
0: difference.
1: Lower.
0: Sure.
1: So yeah. I think those are the things, and I know you're going to the direction of, you know, where, how do we make this happen here? I think lending is, the public sector in Switzerland has sort of forced or wrangled regular banks to lend to co-ops because they've shown that this is not a high risk. Or this is a very lucrative. It works.
0: It's been proven to work under the conditions in Zurich. What about wait? I mean, there is far more demand than there is supply for this. Is that right? I mean, I've heard it's like long wait times if you want to get in Zurich.
2: There's long wait times. There's a really low vacancy rate in Zurich for rental housing, like 1%, 1.5%.
1: I think it's even less.
2: Even less.
1: 0.25.
2: Yeah, there's a long waiting list. It's a much shorter waiting list than it is to be on subsidized housing here. But it's an available model. I mean, we have some of these in the U.S. There's some in each city. New York has the most. But what's exciting is typically there is a form of down payment, like you have to buy in.
0: Yeah.
2: And that might... But it's not, you know, hundreds of thousands of dollars.
0: It's not what you would pay for a down payment to buy a house.
2: Yeah, it's tens of thousands of dollars maybe. And then there's rent. And so it's a much easier way to get into a form of stable housing that feels like community. And then you get that back when you leave. But for saving for retirement, you do that elsewhere in your pension, your 401k. You don't use your, you know, property to generate long-term savings.
0: Yeah, so no. Just to put a fine point on that, you get back your initial investment plus what, some basic rate of return on that, or that's not necessarily going to grow. You're not going to grow wealth the way somebody might if you buy a house here in the U.S. Is that?
2: Yeah, and
0: do I have that right?
2: In Zurich, I think it's the base maybe plus inflation. We have limited equity co-ops in the U.S. and also community land trusts, which is similar. There's a fixed rate of appreciation, and it's tied to inflation and other factors.
0: Got it. So you sort of know what you're going to get. You're not going to make a bunch of money when you
2: yep.
0: get out, but you are going to get your investment back. Well, let's talk a little bit about New York. You mentioned New York is a place that has, you know, maybe more cooperatives than other cities. How is it similar to what they do in Switzerland? How is it different in New York, Suzanne?
1: So the historical trajectory is very similar. There was one wave of cooperatives in the 1920s, so the interwar period, then there was another wave after World War II. And the program in New York City and New York State that produced the most housing, I'm always bad with numbers, I don't know, 50,000, maybe it's 100,000, was the Mitchell-Lama program. It was used from the mid-1950s to the mid-1970s, and essentially it was very similar to the Zurich model, except that the loans came directly from the state. Right, there wasn't a private bank lending, but New York State provided the loan, and there was an exit clause, meaning there was an income and price restriction. But if the cooperative co-owners voted to exit the system and go market rate, and then they could do so. So there have been a portion of cooperatives in very well-located places in New York City which are no longer affordable because the group
0: voted and said, "Hey, we're gonna go to market rate here because there's just too much money on the table."
1: Exactly. So, and that doesn't exist in Switzerland.
0: You can't do it.
1: That you can't. I mean, in theory, you can do it, but it factually it has not happened.
0: Is that a cultural difference?
1: It may be a cultural difference, and as Sam said, the function of homeownership is a different one in the U.S. than in Switzerland. But it's also that the public sector has a right of sort of first refusal. So if a co-op wants to sell, or if it goes belly up, right, that can happen. Insolvent. In Zurich's case, the city will essentially come in and buy it out, but take it over, right?
0: Got it.
1: So there's a sort of it's all about guarantees, right?
0: Yeah.
1: So like a balanced system that is all about insurance and guarantees and not about direct lending.
0: You're listening to Curiositas. We're talking to architects Sam Naylor and Suzanne Schindler about cooperative housing. Well, if folks were listening just a few minutes ago, Jim Browdy, Cambridge resident, mentioned that Cambridge has a co-op scene of some sort. How does it compare to New York's and Zurich's, Sam?
2: Cambridge has a couple, they have two co-housing schemes, which are really interesting, and then they have some co-ops. I think the main difference in the equity-based, so Cambridge probably has two forms of co-ops, subsidized rental, which would be very similar to subsidized affordable housing, where your rent is tied to your income and it relies on subsidies from the government, and then equity-based cooperatives, which are not that different from a condo building, but the people in the building have a little bit more say as to who can buy into the system. And those can be extremely democratic and egalitarian, but they can also be very exclusive, as you know from, co-ops in New York, which can be really high priced.
0: I mean, you say the word co-op, and I think people picture something that's a little bit hippie-ish, like sharing bathrooms or sharing kitchens, et cetera. Is this what we're talking about when we talk about this stuff, or are these things much more like an apartment building?
2: There's a huge range. Most of them are just an apartment building, yeah. It's really depends. I mean, the cooperative can be mean both socially, it can mean, the real estate, the way it's divided up, or other things. I think what excites both of us about this subject in particular is the architectural and design possibilities that open up when you think more holistically about people working together to create homes for them to live in. And I mean, that's what drew me in. I think that's what drew Suzanne in. And some of it is like these large cooperatives in Zurich have tons of different types of units, and you're really heavily encouraged to move between them as your life changes. You marry, you have a kid, or the kid leaves, and as you downsize or upsize, you can stay in the community, and they have different homes, so you can remain there for as long as you want. And we don't have that quite system here yet, where there's not that many, and they're small, and they're maybe the same type of unit in the same building, so you kind of have to move around, and then you lose that community, and those shared assets.
0: All right, so let's ask the big question. Can we have it here? Should we have more of it here? Is this legitimately, honestly, like a potential answer, of what we need many answers, obviously, to a housing crisis that's going on here in Massachusetts? But with every crisis, there's an opportunity. Are the conditions right? Could this happen? And what would it take, Suzanne?
1: So first of all, I think it would take a constituency, people going to their elected officials and saying, we want this, right?
0: Yeah.
1: There has been a mortgage insurance program at the federal level for cooperative housing since 1953. It's on the books. It exists. But there are just not enough people knocking on the door in D.C. and saying,
0: we want this.
1: Because what it takes is banks to lend, them be insured. But if there's nobody asking for it, nobody's going to move. So that's one point. I think I think the conditions are right, but the story needs to be told. Right? To create a constituency, people have to understand the model, and I think it is somewhat complicated. So one thing is this: well, you're sort of an owner, but you're sort of a tenant. So how does that work, right? So people either think in homeownership or in rental.
0: Yeah, it is it is an on-off system. Right. I think in our brains, largely, right? Either I own or I rent. Yeah.
1: Right, and then this other expectation of like, okay, well, if I'm going to put in $20,000, I want a return. My answer to that is your return on investment is an indirect direct dividend. You have more disposable income because you're paying less.
0: Right? So go ahead and invest that wherever you want it. Yeah. And think that's your investment rather than your house appreciating.
1: Right. But what you get is other benefits of homeownership, which is control, right? You get a say in the governance. You get to sort of choose who you live with. So there's all kinds of other aspects of homeownership that are just as important or more important than, you know, how your building appreciates. Because if you want your building to appreciate and you want it to stay affordable for the next generation, it just doesn't square, right? So
0: yeah.
1: I think that's...
0: Sam, could we have it here?
2: Yeah, we can definitely have it here. we should have a lot more of it. I think also part of the story is selling that, you know, the public good we create from maybe using public land for cooperatives or incentivizing them is not just more units. Like, we talk about housing a lot in production and the shortage, and it's a math problem and we just need more and more. But it's, I think we should also think about the quality of units and the type of units. So we so rarely have anything more than a 3-bedroom, but in these cooperatives in Zurich, there's 4- and 5-bedroom units, there's cluster apartments, there's all these different layouts that allow you to live a full life and more dense forms of living that we need to be in walkable, sustainable communities. And so I think if we focus the conversation also around the quality of housing we're delivering, then I think cooperatives will become a more straightforward or immediate answer to that question.
0: So be imaginative. Think big. Think creatively. We could have it.
2: Definitely.
1: Well, we've had it. I mean, we've had it, right? So we don't need to invent anything. All the laws are on the table.
0: There you go. All right. We've been speaking with architect Sam Naylor and Suzanne Schindler, senior research fellow at the Harvard Joint Center for Housing Studies, all about cooperative housing. Thank you both for being with us here on the Curiosity Desk.
2: Thank you.
1: It was great to be here.
0: When we return, start your engines. We're celebrating Boston's original women-led motorcycle club, The Moving Violations. This is the Curiosity Desk on GBH. Don't go anywhere.
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7: David and Ash Burnham, you're on with the governor.
4: Tim is at the mic. 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
4: 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Well, we love our history in New England, especially in Boston. You guys were all here for America 250, so you know this, the Freedom Trail, Paul Revere over at MIT, of course, in 1989, the invention of the Roomba. One bit of history, though, that we have not, in our estimation, been celebrating enough is the legacy of the moving violations. For the uninitiated, this is Boston's first women-run motorcycle club, and they are still revving to this day. They started up in 1985 on Pride with a simple advertisement in queer newspaper bay windows. Does anyone want to ride in Pride? In response to that ad, 8 members showed up and the club was born. Today, they've got 80 members in their ranks. So what have they been up to for the last, I don't know, 4-some-odd decades? Let's find out. Joining us now, former president of Moving Violations and still a member, as I understand, Pat Kaya, and volunteer historian at Queer History Boston, Fiona Charlson, who recently published a story all about the club. Pat, Fiona, thanks for being with us.
5: Thank you.
6: Great to be here.
4: So, Pat, how did you get involved with the club?
6: Well, my story with the club is I was riding my motorcycle probably in the mid to late 1990s.
4: Okay.
6: And as a woman motorcyclist, I often rode alone. And I was at a rest stop, and what first caught my eye was a motorcycle that I was particularly enamored with.
4: Which is what happens when you love motorcycles.
6: Right.
4: You see them.
6: Exactly.
4: From a distance.
6: Yep.
4: Ching.
6: Yes. So I went over to the motorcycle and to take a look at it, and a woman came up to the motorcycle.
4: And did that surprise you?
6: Yes. So I was totally surprised. And we struck up a conversation, and I said, I'm always looking for women to ride with. And she mentioned the Moving Violations Motorcycle Club. And
4: were you immediately like, I can't believe this exists. I've been waiting for this my whole life.
6: You're exactly true.
4: That's cool.
6: Exactly true. So that's what happened. And I got up enough gumption to go walk into, you know, she told me about it. I found a connection. I went there and I was immediately struck by the strong, confident women that I met there.
4: Awesome.
6: And we all had the common thread of loving motorcycles.
4: That's so cool. Fiona, how did you come across this as a subject to research and write about? Are you a motorcycle rider yourself?
7: No, but my father was growing up, so I do have that connection. Over the summer, I interned with Queer History Boston, and I was looking through their archives. They have really great materials. One of the collections I stumbled upon was the Woody Woodward collection, along with whenever you go into the archives, you're instantly met with these massive trophies that Moving Violations has won over the years. So I was
4: What do they win?
7: Different runs, different participation trophies and whatnot. And I just was really curious about those trophies, and I knew that Queer History Boston had really great collections, so it was kind of like personal connection, and also just seeing these objects, I was really curious about it.
4: So you just mentioned Woody Woodward. Who is or was Woody Woodward? What's their story?
7: So Woody Woodward was one of the founding members of Moving Violations. They are probably one of the most well-known or well-recognized. They were known for their bright rainbow mohawk.
4: Cool.
7: Just a very important person. They actively supported their community through philanthropy and riding. They raised a lot of money for cancer research and also HIV and AIDS research. There's a number of different memorial runs as well.
4: That's very cool. Yeah. I want to talk about the philanthropic part of the club in a minute, but Pat, I want to ask you a question. I've seen the basic philosophy of the club described as, you know, to enjoy safe, non-competitive riding with other women motorcyclists, sort of a simple thing there. The safe thing I sort of get, but why the non-competitive bit?
6: Well, so our mission statement is for promoting women in motorcycling, secondly, safe motorcycling, and thirdly, community work. So the non-competitive part comes in where when you have a group of women riders, there's a different sensibility you get rather than being in a club that's with typically men. So with men, it tends to be a little bit more competitive, and I guess I know I'm stereotyping, but it's absolutely...
4: I am shocked by this, though. I got to be honest with you. You are shocking me here with this.
6: So with our club, we want to make sure that if you're riding a motorcycle, even if you're the most expert or just someone that's thinking about wanting to ride, that you feel that you're in a safe environment and a nurturing environment. And that's what our club is about. And we've done that with many new members who come into our club.
4: So, Pat, I understand you knew Woody. How well did you know Woody? Tell us a little bit about
6: him. I did not know Woody as well as some of the founding members. Yeah. So
4: you're sort of second generation.
6: This is my take on Woody. So first, we talk about safety. So Woody had a thing that she would call you sis. So, because it was a sisterhood.
4: Yeah.
6: Being part of the Moving Violations is absolutely like a family and sisterhood. So she would come up to you and she wanted to make sure that you were a safe rider. So if your tires weren't up to the correct inflation or there was something wrong with your chain, she'd come up and say, "Hey, sis, we think you need to put a little more air in those tires." And, you know, and of course, her just big personality, like you were talking about, you know, and her rainbow mohawk in the Pride Parade. Everybody loved Woody, but she didn't suffer fools either.
4: Yeah.
6: So
4: you're listening to the Curiosity. We're talking with Fiona Charlson and Pat Kaya about the woman-run motorcycle club Moving Violations. Let's talk a little bit more about the philanthropic work. How does that play into it? What kind of philanthropic work, and why?
6: Well, so I was talking to Martha, one of the founding members, this morning. So the philanthropic piece came about right away. So the club was founded in 1985.
4: Yeah.
6: And right in 1986, they started their first benefit run. And the focus of the club, now you're looking at 1985, when we're talking about domestic violence, all these issues, women not having a say in community. So this club wanted to make sure that it surrounded its philanthropic work around women and girls. And so that's what they did. So what we did, we'd get together, all the members would fundraise, and then we would have a motorcycle event to top off all of that charity work. And we continue to do that to this day. In fact, our last community event, I think we raised $11,000 for our charity. So,
4: Bikers for Babies. What's Bikers for Babies?
7: So, Bikers for Babies is a annual run where Moving Violations pairs with the Mother's Northeast Milk Bank. It's one of the largest milk banks on the East Coast. They pass out milk to over 100 hospitals, but Moving Violations collaborates with them to help meet the most basic need of transporting this precious milk to...
4: So cool.
7: It is really, really cool.
4: Do you roll up in the bikes and you pick up milk and you transport it?
6: Yeah, that is one of the most heartwarming things we do.
4: How does it feel being on that bike knowing you've got that precious cargo, you know?
6: It is. So the moms who donate are amazing, so it's surprising all of us that when we would roll up to their homes and the mom would come out with bags and bags of donated breast milk, that we would barely have enough room on our motorcycles to haul back to the milk bank. One of the most poignant things about that was one of the days that we did roll up to one of the houses is the couple had lost their baby. But the mom had decided that she was going to continue to donate her breast milk. So there were about six or seven of us, and we made a memorial. We made it as a memorial to that baby. I think the baby's name was Sarah. So we did a formation ride and with the milk. And
4: a formation ride is like, is that a way of honoring somebody?
6: Yes, yes. So that was, but it's a lovely, lovely, heartwarming part of what the club is.
4: Amazing. Fiona, besides sort of personal interest, why dig into this and research, and why share this story? Why make sure we know this story?
7: So the goal of the Out of the Archives blog is to bring different objects and collections into public knowledge. So not only do people get to see these really amazing objects, but they also get to learn what Queer History Boston has to offer. Like I mentioned earlier, I was kind of fascinated with all the trophies I saw when I always walked into the archives. And I just think when I was researching moving violations, there is so much rich history there. There's so many amazing different characters at play, and they're just so involved in Greater Boston. Yeah. And I thought there's such an important aspect to our community that we should shine a light on them. And the fact that they're still so active after 40 years,
4: yeah,
7: over
4: incredible.
7: 40 years. Yeah, they're doing a lot of good work. And I thought it's an amazing group. Not a lot of people associate motorcycles with women, let alone queer women. So I just thought it was a really great opportunity to shed some light on a really important organization in Boston.
4: Well, excellent mm-hmm. stuff. And thank you for both being here to share a little bit of this history with us. We've been speaking with volunteer historian at Queer History Boston, Fiona Charlson, and former president, still member of Moving Violations, Pat Kaya. Thank you both for being with us.
6: Thank you so much.
7: Thank you.
4: When we return, is it ever too late to invest? Is there an amount too little to make it worth it? And who is Roth? We'll answer your investment-related questions with a personal finance expert next. So stay tuned. This is the Curiosity Desk. Don't go anywhere.
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4: 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Well, the world of investing can be intimidating. Maybe you've personally put off getting started because it feels overwhelming. Maybe you're wondering if you already missed your shot. Maybe you're tired of Googling the difference between a traditional and Roth IRA and leaving more confused than when you first started. If any of this rings true, or if you've got another question related to investing and have access to a telephone, you are in the right place. 877-301-8970 is the number to call or text. 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And she is here to answer your questions, like where should you start if you're starting from zero? Should you tailor your investment habits to how the market behaves? Should you dump all your money into AI right now? 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Jennifer, welcome back to the Curiosity Desk.
9: Great to be here. Thanks for having me.
4: Okay, so let's start on sort of investing 101. Somebody has never invested a dollar in their life. Where should they start?
9: First, you got to start and make sure you have an emergency fund, because there's a big difference between saving and investing.
4: Okay, what's an emergency fund? Let's start there. So,
9: saving is making sure you have money for the short term. So that's really key. You don't want to invest money, which is for the long term, have the market go down, and now you need to get that money and it's worth less than what you started with. So step one is have a savings account, have a money market account, have a bank account where you can go to if you have an emergency. Then comes investing.
4: Okay, so first, it's just, and like, is there a rule of thumb for your savings account in terms of like how much you need to have in a savings account before you say like, okay, I feel like I've got this backstop here and now I can start looking at investing?
9: A lot of financial planners will say 3 to 6 months of expenses. And what I like to say is keep building it until you get to 6 months of expenses. It's been a while since we've gone through a recession that's been nationwide. But, you know, you kind of know your own thing. How secure is your job? What kind of emergency could come up? Do you have kids? If you've got kids or you have kind of a job in a difficult industry, you want a little bit more in your savings. But know what your monthly expenses are, and you want a couple, three, maybe more in a savings account.
4: All right, 877-301-8970 if you want to call and talk with Jennifer Lane from Compass Planning Associates. We're talking about investments and investment tips. This is the Curiosity Desk. Well, we're going to go to the phones right now. We've got Brian in Lexington. Brian, welcome to the Curiosity Desk. You got an investment question?
10: Yeah, I was hoping that they could dive into a little bit IULs and who that would be appropriate for, this type of investment.
4: All right, so for the uninitiated, when you say IUL, what is an IUL?
10: I do believe it stands for a Universal Life Index Fund, I think.
4: All right, we got a nod from Jennifer here. All right, Brian, hang on the line. I'm going to turn over to Jennifer. IULs, Jennifer, what about them? What should we be thinking about them? Let's help Brian out here.
9: Super advanced.
4: We're going right to the advanced question. Well done, Brian.
9: All the way to the top, nothing easy from the beginning. So this is a type of life insurance policy. So now we're talking about life insurance. So you pass away, somebody gets a death benefit, and you're putting an investment in with it. So this is pretty complex. I mean, most people aren't going to start here. If they need life insurance, they're going to buy a straight life insurance policy, oftentimes called the term insurance policy, lots of life insurance for a very small premium. For more sophisticated investors, people that have a lot of money, they have an estate that they need to protect, they've got businesses and homes and the whole bit, they're going to get into more sophisticated products like this, where you put a bunch of money into the life insurance, you get the death benefit, but you can also invest inside the life insurance. A key thing here is comparing policies and comparing insurance companies so that you've got two or three quotes from several different companies so you can compare, really to deep dive into what the policies have done in the past and what you're really looking for the real reason for the policy, whether it's life insurance or whether it's long-term coverage. So pretty sophisticated. So one would hope that this caller knows what he's doing before purchasing this product.
4: Brian, do you know what you're doing?
10: To an extent, not too much, but thank you for answering my question. I appreciate it.
4: All right. Well, it sounds like hopefully you at least know to go dig into it a little bit more. Maybe it'll work for you. A couple follow-up questions on that, Jennifer, before we go back to the phones. By the way, 877-301-8970 if you want your question about investing answered. You mentioned life insurance, and I think a lot of people, you know, maybe get life insurance through their job as just a basic benefit of working there. Do we think about life insurance as part of our portfolio of investment, or is it like a whole other thing in our minds?
9: It's part of really building wealth, because once you have someone that counts on you, maybe you have a roommate, maybe you have a spouse, maybe you have a child, maybe you have a business. If there's no you, somebody is going to be financially in a strait. So you buy the life insurance to protect that person that's counting on you. So that is part of it. You're saving, you're buying life insurance, and then you're also investing. So it's definitely a very important part of the whole portfolio.
4: All right. So we want to run the gambit here. I mean, you mentioned the fact that, you know, our first caller's question was a little bit of a complex investing thing. What's a very simple first step? What's the opposite of that? Let's say I've got my savings all worked out. What's sort of a simple first step in if I'm at the beginning of my career? I'm at the beginning of my investment journey.
9: Start investing every month or every paycheck. So some employers give you the chance to do this at work. Maybe it's called a 403B or a 401K or a savings plan, something like that. And so every paycheck, you're investing 1, 2, 3, 4, 5% of your paycheck. Or if you don't have that, you can start investing with any many number of places. There's brokerage firms like Schwab or Fidelity. There's online stuff like Robinhood and others that you can start buying small shares. So only for a few dollars, you can start investing, but be sure that you're investing every paycheck or every month, because it's easier to stick to it if it's a regular habit.
4: Yeah, so get that habit going. All right, we're going to go back to the phones. We've got Jane in Concord. Jane, welcome to the Curiosity Desk. You got a question for Jennifer?
11: Yes, I do. Hello. I wanted to ask about the shifting ages towards retirement age. In general, there's guidelines as you get older, you're supposed to reduce your amount of equities or stocks in your investment portfolio and shift to something safer or more consistent, like bonds, I guess. But I'm curious if there's anything else one can invest in. And I happened to ask a relative recently who's in mergers and acquisitions about this idea, and he said he doesn't really like bonds because they don't do very much for you, is what he said. So I'm just curious if you'd comment on that.
4: That's a great question, Jane. Jennifer, I saw your eyes light up when the question first came in, so you're licking your chops to get into this one. Go ahead.
9: Oh, those poor bonds. Everybody is so against bonds. So what the caller is asking is how much risk in the portfolio. And the risk in the portfolio means how much the balance will go up and down. So you buy stocks that are invested in companies or the United States market or the international market. And you know that in the short term, they'll go up and down. But you also know that those business and companies and economies will grow with inflation in the future. So that's why you're investing in stocks. You need bonds because they pay interest. Now, she was talking about a person, very sophisticated person in mergers and acquisitions. Of course, very sophisticated. They understand stocks. They can buy stocks. Bonds aren't exciting to them, but they're exciting to the rest of us because you own bonds and every quarter, every month, they pay you an income payment. So as you get closer to retirement, you get closer to needing an income payment, you want bonds in your portfolio. And you can kind of cheat a little bit. Go on Morningstar.com, an independent research website, and look at target date funds. So these are mutual funds that have a target date. And you're not necessarily going to buy one right away, but you can see what they do with their stocks versus bonds allocation as they get closer to the date. And you'll notice that even the guys that really know what they're doing that run these funds, they add bonds as they get closer to the date when they have to start making withdrawals.
4: All right, so that's Morningstar.com. Jane, do you feel like you've been convinced that bonds are okay, or are you still skeptical?
11: I guess I was never anti-bonds particularly. I just thought that was an interesting comment from my relative.
4: You're getting a second opinion, which is wise.
11: I appreciate the suggestion. And I've always been kind of high risk, but I'm interested in like a bond index fund through my 401k company, so I'm going to pursue that.
4: All right, yep. You're getting a nod from Jennifer right there. We're going to stay with the phone. Steve on the South Shore. Steve, welcome to the Curiosity Desk. What's your investment question?
12: My question is, so I have enough to dedicate a healthy investment into my 401k and to

0: So first question is whether or not you're in a higher bracket now than you will be later. And to really answer that question, that takes a financial plan. So you need to do one yourself or you need a financial planner. But let's just go with the idea.
1: Jennifer,
0: that
1: do you know a financial planner Steve could reach out to? You
0: do.
1: Just note that,
0: yes,
1: Steve.
0: Yes, I do. I know several. Yeah, I know where to find one too. So if you're going to have lower taxes when you retire, then it's great to get the tax deduction now on your high income. Now, Roth IRA, you don't get a deduction, but it grows tax-free. This is a magic account. You put money in, you don't deduct it, but that's a little tiny bit in and a lot out when you retire. There's no taxes. So you put the money in your 401k, enough to get the employer match. That's usually 3 or 4%. And then you fill up your Roth IRA, so $6,000, $7,000, $8,000, but it's a dollar amount and they cap it because, again, it's a magic account, tax-free earnings. So match in the 401k, max out the Roth IRA, and then the rest goes into the 401k after that.
1: I got you.
0: Which is going to be really complicated, and some 401ks are also Roth 401ks, but hopefully somebody won't call about that.
1: But the short version is, if you think you're going to be in a pretty high income on the back end, then the Roth IRA is the better option?
0: The Roth IRA is the best option for everybody who is able to do it. They limit you. If you've got a high income and you have the opportunity to invest at work, you're not eligible for a Roth IRA. So if you're actually a very high income, if you're a medium high income, then you can put money in a Roth, and pretty much you can say always do a Roth IRA every year that you're eligible.
1: All right, Steve, you feel like you got a handle on this?
2: I do. Thank you very much.
1: All right, thank you, Steve. 877-301-8970 if you want to give us a call and get some advice from our personal finance expert. We're going to stay with the phones right now. Judy in Worcester, welcome to the Curiosity Desk. You got a question for us?
3: Yeah, I do. Thank you. I'm a retired person with a pension from the educational system. I have a family member, and, you know, I have some funds in a high yield savings account. And other than that, I really haven't done any investing. But I've thought about doing some investing, and I have a family member who has encouraged me to look at Robinhood, and, you know, I heard you mention Robinhood a minute ago, and to get into free trades of things like QQQ1 and QYLB. And, you know, he's showing me on his phone, like, how he's getting a dividend every month. And I have thought about taking a portion of my savings and just trying those things out. But I wondered what your opinion of those was, pros and cons. What do you think?
1: All right. So pros and cons of that, Jennifer, vis-a-vis. So basically you're saying, Judy, the funds that you would use for online investment are going to come from your high yield savings, which is where they are now. So some portion, is that it?
3: Yeah, just I'm thinking about, you know, taking a small portion and just playing around with it. But I'm wondering if these vehicles are secure and, you know, trustworthy, and are they even worth it?
1: All right, Jennifer, what do you got?
0: So she's got a pension, super lucky. But the one
1: nicely
0: thing to
1: done,
0: know about,
1: Judy.
0: Yeah, that's very lucky. The pensions are a little tricky because they don't always quite keep up with inflation. So again, you're buying stocks or better the stock market rather than individual stocks. You want to buy a fund. So you're buying the whole market or a portion of the market. That helps you keep up with inflation. So yes, investing is a really good idea. Some of the money from your savings. I mean, we're in Massachusetts right now. Fidelity is a Massachusetts firm. Fidelity and Schwab are the two big brokerage, and you can start with very little money at either of them. But a real key thing to ask about when you're researching is what the costs are going to be. So buying a fund with like a brokerage like Fidelity or Schwab or any of the other ones, you want to look at what the costs are. And that's how you can go back to Morningstar. And Morningstar, again, being an independent research, if you don't have a financial planner helping you, you can look at Morningstar and do your research there. So I think it's a great idea to invest. You just want to make sure you're informed before you do it, because the money could go away.
1: Jennifer, what about these sites like Robinhood? What about using some of that money to make some individual picks rather than going through funds, et cetera, et cetera? Good idea, bad idea? Sort of depends.
0: It depends. One of the things that it depends upon is diversification. So everybody was so excited about SpaceX coming out. Some people thought it was great. Some people thought

0: that it was bad. So this was a company that makes rockets. And my goodness, isn't that exciting? But it's one company. So any sort of news, good or bad, can change the price of that company. So it's not really diversified, meaning you're not really spreading your risk. By buying the S&P 500, so this is an index, Standard & Poor's 500, is the 500 big companies in the United States. So you're not betting on any one company. You're betting on all 500 companies. So one company doing well or not well isn't really going to hurt your investments. It's a little bit more diversified. That's why funds are important. They're professionally managed and they're diversified.
1: All right. We're talking with Jennifer Lane. This is the Curiosity Desk, 877-301-8970. If you've got an investment question, we're sticking with the phone lines, which are lighting up. Jim in Hingham, welcome to the Curiosity Desk. What do you got for us?
2: Yeah, so my wife and I turned 73 this year.
1: We congratulations.
2: Thank you. We have to take RMDs. And in doing a little bit of research, I found a product called a QLAC, which is a qualified life annuity contract. And we can put some of the money from the IRA into a deferred QLAC. It would reduce the RMD. And the returns on the QLAC, say a five-year deferred QLAC, are upwards of 12 or 13%. And I find that attractive. But I'm just wondering what your guests think about this product.
1: All right, Jennifer, if folks don't know we're talking about finances here, the number, it's either finances or politics with all of these acronyms right now. But what do you got on QLAC for Jim, Jennifer?
0: So one thing that really stood out there was the 12 or 13%. So if you look online, you find out that treasury bonds, the super safe government issued bonds, pay 4%. So if there's an investment that's saying it pays 12%, it has that much more risk than the 4%. So 12 or 13%, lots of risk. So is it locking up your money? Is it something that may or may not be there? So similar to the first question that was a life insurance, this is not quite a life insurance. It's an annuity, but it's a very sophisticated product. So you want to make sure that you're comparing several different companies. So it's not really reducing the RMD, it's kind of delaying it. So someone who's looking at these is going to necessarily already have a financial planner, already have an estate lawyer. So you want to make sure you're going back to both of those people and maybe even looking, asking one more person their opinion, because they're pretty sophisticated. Most of the time, I find that taking the RMDs, maybe doing a charitable gift from the RMD to reduce the income impact of the RMD is the best choice.
1: Jim, do you have a financial planner that you can run this by?
2: But not really. And the QLAC that I had seen was, I think, New York Life, which was A++. And I just thought that was a good return. And that brings up another quick question.
1: Hurry up.
2: How stable are insurance companies with all the private equity dilemmas that are going on in the world?
0: Well, the New York Life company that you're talking about with the A++, that's the first step. What's the strength? Now, what they're talking about there is, can the insurance company pay out the death benefit? They're not talking about whether or not the QLAC you're looking at is a safe investment. So NAPFA, we're all about letters today. 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They are fee-only financial planners. So you call them up, you get a referral to a fee-only financial planner. This is somebody that bills by the hour, so they can look at your specific situation and the products that you're looking at and give you completely independent advice. So for something sophisticated like that, I would give that a shot.
1: Yeah, so there you go, Jim. Hopefully that's good advice for you. Good luck with the investing. We got to leave it there with Jennifer Lane. Sorry to folks who are still on the phone, but don't worry. We'll have Jennifer back next month. Jennifer Lane, Compass Planning Associates, thank you for answering our questions here on the Curiosity Desk today.
0: My pleasure. Thank you.
1: And somebody with me in studio right now who is always in good investment, Jared Bowen. I love to invest an hour of my time in the culture show. And if I do that today, what might I expect?
3: We aim to be a very good return on your investment,
1: hey,
3: Edgar.
1: Keep the metaphor going.
3: Today, Mahesh Das, president of Boston Architectural College, is here for an international edition with kind of a theme. What happens when you take a building and put it in a different context? So that's happening with old buildings in Japan that are being moved to the United States for building.
1: Cool.
3: And it's happening in Paris with a skyscraper that's existed there for about 50 years, but it's the only skyscraper in Paris. So what do you do with this going forward? Jennifer Holliday, the great, great, great Tony-winning, Grammy-winning Broadway star, is going to be talking about many things, including Dreamgirls. We're going to start with that here in Boston.
4: Awesome.
3: As she gets honored by Boston Arts Academy Foundation. And Nicolian Washington is the new director of Handel and Haydn Society, which you may or may not remember was founded when James Madison was president.
1: Yeah. They've been around a bit, but still kicking. That's Jared Bowen of The Culture Show. Another great one coming your way in under 2 minutes, so do not touch that dial. As for us, that about does it for now. Thank you for listening, watching us on the YouTube channel. As always, we love to get your questions at any time. 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Our thanks to the entire production team for making today possible. We will be right back here in 23 short hours. If you can't wait that long, check out the podcast version of the show. Until next time, I'm Edgar B. Herwick III. I hope you will stay curious out there.
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9: Hello, I'm Neil Kirksall.
10: And I'm Chris Howden. Coming up on As It Happens...
9: Head over heels, a 23-year-old race car driver who was born without arms has long dreamed of making history on the track, and now Callum Smith has a custom car that lets him drive with his feet, plus his first pro contract.
10: And the race was tied, not T-I-E-D, but T-I-D-E, when she set out to run a half marathon in New Jersey on a rainy day this weekend. Our guest never imagined she'd find herself waist deep in floodwater, worried not about when she'd finish, but how she would escape from the current.
9: Those stories and more coming up for you on the Monday edition of As It Happens.

0: vicariously satisfying. Around 100 people screaming at the Pacific Ocean in San Francisco on Saturday. That was our sound of the day. If you have anything you'd like to get off your chest, you can scream or speak in a normal volume to TalkBack at 416-205-5687. Or you can email us, screaming or not, at aih@cbc.ca.
1: We are going to take a short break now. When we return, it is not clear whether Russian drones were trying to attack foreign diplomats when they targeted a train near the Poland-Ukraine border. What is clear, according to a woman who witnessed that attack, is that it is an unwelcome escalation.
0: And don't get carried away. That's what scared runners told themselves yesterday while running a half marathon in New Jersey when they found themselves waist deep in fast-moving flash flooding in the middle of the race. Stay tuned. I'm Chris Howden.
1: And I'm Neil Kirksall.

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4: Our garden regularly ruptures my sense of progress and process and time. There's a forward trajectory of days into months, seasons into years. June's tight rosebuds will lead to July's full crown blooms. Evident and irreversible change, straightforward as an arrow towards its mark. But there's revolution in the garden as well. And reversals. Months and seasons and days turning so far forward, they've been backward. I stand in the past and in the future when I stand in the present of our garden. Just as with grief, neatly outlined stages double back and return well after or long before I expect them to appear or be over.
5: This is Plant People from NYBG. I'm your host, Jennifer Bernstein, CEO and the William C. Steer Sr. President at the New York Botanical Garden. The passage you just heard is by Camille Dungy from her book, Soil, The Story of a Black Mother's Garden. Today, I have the honor of speaking with Camille about how the natural world can inspire personal and societal transformation.
6: Hi, my name's Camille Dungy. I'm the author of a book called Soil, The Story of a Black Mother's Garden. And it's a bookling narrative that follows 7 years in my family's journey to create a sustainable, diverse ecosystem starting right in our own yard.
5: Well, it's really terrific to be with you today and have a conversation about your journey as a gardener. And maybe we can start a little bit at the beginning. You have established a garden in Colorado, and that was the subject of your book, Soil. And I'm wondering if you can talk about what was the inspiration for that.
6: The initial inspiration was quite simply, I wanted to see some color when it got to be spring, and I wanted to see color a lot sooner than I could with the lawn and hardscaping that dominated the landscaping in the house where we lived. And so I just planted bulbs and some plants that would come up earlier in the season and give me something interesting to look at.
5: And, you know, gardening in Colorado is also an exercise in patience because it's a short window and you've really got to make it happen during that time.
6: Right. The official growing window is really June to early September. But if you choose well, which I learned very quickly meant native plants, then I can have things that can come up as early as March and can withstand those unpredictable snows and freezes, and that may last as late as October, sometimes even November. And so I very quickly got into native gardening because I learned that doing that allowed me to have that color and excitement and visual interest for significantly longer than I otherwise could.
7: I was struck in the book by the ways in which your values, your identity, your concern for the world, and the values you wanted to impart to the community and to your daughter were shaping your approach to the garden. So mm-hmm. I wonder if you could talk a little bit about that.
6: And I think those values were shaping my approach to the garden, and the garden was shaping my certainty in those values, that my trust in these convictions. So if I'm saying that planting a garden that pays attention to the needs of the landscape and planting a garden that is diverse and has a variety within it allowed the garden to flourish longer and better and stronger and invited more pollinators and birds and beautiful butterflies. And by fostering this sense of strength through diversity and longevity and sustainability through diversity, that then was directly connected with my personal and political convictions as well. So it was very obvious as I grew into building this garden that this much more expansive and open sense of community that I created in this tract of land allowed for more thriving, more growth, more positive opportunity.
7: You talk in the book about gardening as a political act, gardening as a form of activism. I'm interested to hear about maybe some of the key influences, either before, during, or after this journey that shaped your view that gardening could be a form of activism.
6: That gardening can be a form of activism, and it can also be a respite for people who are politically active and exhausted from that work. And in Soil, I speak about a woman, mother, gardener, and civil rights activist named Ann Spencer, who lived in Central Virginia in the first three quarters of the 20th century. In her professional life, she created a library for Black members of the community when the library was so heavily segregated that Black people were not allowed in the building at all. Spencer created, using her own books, a library for the Black community of Lynchburg. She was friendly with nationally recognized civil rights activists and, in fact, hosted many of them in her own home. And she was also an exceptional gardener. She had a stunning, just miraculously robust garden. And this was a space of respite for her and all of these people who would stop and stay at her house and be fed quite literally at the Spencer's table, and also spiritually and emotionally in the Spencer's backyard. And so seeing that example of this incredibly hard and persistent, consistent work that Ann Spencer did throughout her lifetime, balanced with this self-care that she created in this spectacular garden, that felt like a wonderful model.
7: And I'm interested because in Spencer's example, you can see this desire and example of building a community around the garden and around the library. Can you share examples where maybe your garden sparked conversations within your community?
6: It happens all the time, and it is a real delight. It's an opportunity to talk about decisions. Why have I chosen to leave these sunflower stalks up through the winter instead of taking them all down after they've gone brown. And so we can have a conversation about how they save me money in bird seed, because the birds can eat the remaining sunflower seeds instead of my buying a bag of sunflower seeds to put in the bird feeder. We can have conversations as people are walking their dogs about what different plants are. There's this whole community of seed exchange and exchange of little starts of plants. When people divide their plants, they are looking for people who are interested in taking those plants into their own space. And so there's this opportunity in the community of gardeners for real interchange, interconnection, idea exchange, and what I like to think of as exchange of love and care as well.
7: Yeah, absolutely. So sometimes if you're bucking garden trends of a kind of monoculture approach to garden, or like a heavy lawn approach to garden, that can evoke a response. And I think that experience could have been amplified by the fact that you're in a predominantly white community. What was the experience of creating a very diverse, native forward garden like for you?
6: It seems I should be honest to say that I didn't start with a massive turnover where the whole yard all of a sudden became a native plant garden. I started with a 4x4 foot section in the center of the front yard, that there were just some old railroad ties in the backyard from some other landscaping work that a former owner had done. And I just took four of those and made a planter box in the center of the front yard. And that I planted with natives. And then each year I would grow that 4x4 to an 8x8 and then a 16x16, and kind of kept going slowly, partially because I knew that this was a different aesthetic and have the energy for a fight over these decisions. But I also knew I was right. And that I knew that if I worked slowly, eventually, by the time the whole yard did look like I envisioned, the community would get on board and see what was going on was a good thing. And I do believe that it was partially about understanding that I had my family moving into this neighborhood was already quite a change for this neighborhood, and believed that we could make this a strong communal place if I built connections along the way.
7: Well, you talked about that invitation for conversation and the mm-hmm. exchange of love and knowledge that comes about when a garden becomes the sort of mechanism for that dialogue, and doing it slowly and then seeing it grow over time gives it that space to develop in a sort of organic way. I was really struck with the book because, of course, I also garden. My garden does not look like the New York Botanical Garden. It looks like my garden. But a big part of my gardening experience has been time with my kids. And it has shaped what I plant and how I approach it. And I know that that was also a factor for you. So how did your daughter influence the approach that you took to your garden?
6: My daughter is another one of the reasons why things went more slowly. She actually wanted some lawn to play on, and that made a lot of sense. So I didn't immediately take over the entire lawn because she wanted some places to run around and throw a ball and slip and slide with her friends and things like that. I think when people think of xeriscaping a lot, they think of, particularly out west where I live, they think of just like a cactus garden, right? It was like no hospitable space. But I wanted to make sure that there was softness and beauty and flowers we could pick and things that we could eat in this space, et cetera, so that this space felt welcoming for her, as well as having all the benefits of being a low water garden and a pollinator space.
7: Yeah, that goes to just the need for accommodating the different ways that people experience a space. People are looking for different things out of a garden, and having a diversity of kind of offerings or experiences within the garden can make that more possible. You write beautifully about the connections between the power of diversity in the natural world and the power of diversity in our human ecosystems, and drawing that connection, I think, is so important. Were there things that were revealed to you about that through the experience of gardening?
6: Well, circling back to the question of children, I think as I was writing the book, I began to really think about my understanding of environmental literature, and the canonical environmental literature that I was raised reading was so frequently white, a male, and there's just no children in it. The children are just gone. And the implication of that is to have some sort of real connection with the greater than human world. You had to be the kind of person who could just walk out for miles and miles separately of any children, any job concerns, no safety concerns, no elder care, no partner waiting for dinner at home. You know, like none of those things seem to be happening. But I was really... I'm trying to rewild this lawn, and I wanted to really interrogate and reimagine what my relationship with wildness could be. Could I create a connection with a wild space right in my suburban backyard that could then include my family and include my daughter? And so that I could have that true, deep connection with the greater than human world, and also not disown my child in the process of accessing that.
7: Right. Yeah. Yeah. Hello, child. I'm going to take to the land for 6 months on a journey to discover my soul. It doesn't seem very practical, does it?
6: I don't think most people can do that. And yeah. I think an environmental imagination that says that in order to connect with the world, you have to do that, that cuts out 98% of the human population.
7: Yeah, the environmental canon, as you say, describes nature as a distant thing, a thing that you have to go and seek out.
6: Right.
7: And in a way, that gets to the very root of the problem, which is this idea that humanity and nature are separate and disconnected. Do you think that incorporating a broader array of voices into our understanding of the, as you say, greater than human world will help us to knit those things back together?
6: I certainly hope so. I know that we need a broad variety of approaches and solutions because the problem is really huge. And one set of solutions can't be sufficient. The more voices, the more problem solvers, the more ways of thinking and being and doing that we can put towards this really crucial healing that we need to do, the better, right?
7: Mm-hmm. Yeah. And I think it gives space for the telling of the experience of urban nature. I was talking to someone recently that was talking about how wonderful it is to observe the plants that are sort of struggling to make their way through the cracks in the cement because they're so fierce. They're fierce like desert plants, right? They're demonstrating that resilience. And there's all kinds of beauty and lessons around us that we're not giving enough credit to, I think.
6: Right. I made a point at some point in the book of saying, you know, whether a plot in the yard or a pot in the window, right? That the connection with green and growing things doesn't necessitate you having acreage to create a giant wild prairie. One of the parcels in my yard I call a prairie project. We're talking about maybe 700 square feet. I'm not talking about a sort of massive acreage of reclaimed prairie. But in that 700 square feet, the density of the variety of living creatures that have almost, it seemed like spontaneously appeared in that very, very small area. And so it's crucial to think about pocket gardens, about urban gardens, about rooftop gardens, about balcony gardens, about all these different ways that we can do this restorative sort of work to keep the planet and ourselves alive.
7: Mm-hmm. Camille makes an excellent point. Connecting with greenery and growing plants doesn't require owning vast amounts of land. Start small and amazing things can happen. When we return, we'll talk with Camille about the inspiration behind her book Soil and how it transformed her approach to gardening.

0: Plant People from NYBG. I'm Jennifer Bernstein. I've been talking with author, professor, and poet Camille Dungy about her journey of creating her garden in Colorado and how it's affected her family and community. So I'm curious, at what point in your journey of making your garden did you decide to write the book, and what caused that inspiration?
1: I had written a proposal for the Guggenheim Foundation, as I did every other year for 20 years. I had written a proposal to write some poems about what grew up around me. So I must have already been thinking somewhat in this direction. But 2020 happened when I got this Guggenheim Fellowship. And so it was amazing. I was able to buy a year's worth of writing time, and I didn't have to go teach. I could just write this book. And not many months into that glorious year, I was all of a sudden homeschooling a 9-year-old. And so all of a sudden I had to figure out how to write while also having my attention pulled in so many directions and intensely in a way that I really hadn't had since my daughter's infancy. And one of the ways that I managed to do that is to write prose instead of poems. That there's something about just write 500 words a day and like doing that kind of steady work about what I was observing and coming back later and figuring out what I was seeing, I can be writing and take care of that need. And so a book that I thought was going to be entirely a book of poems turned into primarily this narrative with some poems scattered throughout, and a very different set of concerns than I thought I would have going into the project. So 2020.
0: Yeah. Yeah. It changed a lot. You know, it's interesting, that whole period of time, which was filled with so much suffering for so many people, also, I think, caused people to observe their immediate surrounds in a whole different way, because you were just immersed in this like small kind of world for that period of time. How do you think that the book challenges readers to think differently about land ownership and cultivation?
1: I live in the American West, and so I have maybe a different awareness or attention to, maybe even knowledge of, the complexities of land in North America, right? The ways that in the American West, we do still have access to a great deal of wide open space. And at the same time, I think we're really aware of the illusions of that kind of American myth of wide open, uncharted territory, because the indigenous population is still very much here and very present. And so there can't be the fantasy that no one was here. There also can't be the fantasy of all that unopened land being untampered with, because I see the oil derricks. I see the ways that so much of the drive to populate the American West had to do with resource extraction, silver, gold, molybdenum. And so being from this region, I've never had a simple view of what it means to steward and tend and build a relationship with whatever land or space I happen to be living in and on. And I wanted to write that set of excitement and glory and wonder into the book, but also the reality of the complication of the history of North American habitation, particularly since European settlement.
0: In the East Coast, particularly in like places like New York City, I think people think of nature as something from the past. And so we have a lot of conversation about how to sort of dismantle that idea, because of course the nature still exists. Why mm-hmm. does it flood in certain places? Because there are rivers underneath our streets. In the American West, the nature is still very present, and you still have that experience of being sort of awed by its presence very frequently. But you do have to confront the fact that even at that scale, our impact is so evident.
1: For me, that circles right back to why native plant gardening is so useful and rewarding, because I then am able to return plants, and also once I've returned the flora, some portion of the fauna returns as well. This was a kind of prairie. And so how can I have that a version of that restoration on a much smaller scale? But I think starting small is how anything starts. And when we first started this reclamation work in our yard with my little 4x4 plot, I was the only one in the neighborhood who was doing it. And now there are maybe three houses that aren't. Right. So it's this kind of gradual shift that can become a kind of much, much larger sort of cultural change.
0: Did your experience of gardening change over the course of writing Soil? Did you develop a different relationship to it? Did you grow to like it more, less?
1: My appreciation did not change. My knowledge grew. And as knowledge grows, some things get a lot easier, but then other things get harder, because then you know what you're supposed to do once you learn the new tasks. So I think I learned in terms of, you know, things being easier. For instance, in those early years, I had no trouble buying those little native wild seed packets and just spreading those and hoping for the best. But I learned eventually that those aren't always made for your exact region. And so then I became more selective about what I was planting and where I was sourcing the seeds. And so a little harder work, differently rewarding, right?
0: Yeah. What have you heard from readers about maybe advice that they've given you about gardening or responses that they've had to the book?
1: I have been so touched by the scope of people, the kinds of people who have had connections with this book. At one point, I gave a reading at a 55 plus community, where there were a number of 70 plus year old white men who would have struck me as relatively conservative kinds of people, who, in listening to my story and the intersection of African American history and also my gardening story, had tears in their eyes, some actually rolling down their cheeks. And I wasn't entirely sure whether this response was in relationship to the difficulty of some of this American history, or the fact that they missed their own gardens from having moved into this, or maybe both, right? And that really moved me, that there was something that I had done to write about my own experience, which from the surface would seem very, very different from their experience. There were ways of such deep connection that more than one man was visibly crying.
0: That's a beautiful story. And it's a vivid example of why having a more diverse array of voices in the environmental conversation is so important, because it's a way of making it clear that these values and connection and dependence on a thriving world affects all of us. So what advice do you have for people who are looking to start their own gardens with diversity, maybe native plant gardening in mind?
1: Well, unless you have a whole team of very knowledgeable people with a significant amount of time, start small. Don't try and remake your entire yard all at once. Start with smaller units and tie those together. One advantage of this is that gardens take a while to grow into their maturity. Gardens really require a great deal of patience. So one of the key advantages to starting small is that you can cycle that growth, and you can have this sort of excitement and thrill of the new plot and also the appreciation of the more mature sections and experience that in a kind of rotation of things in their fullness. Another piece of advice that I would give is to talk to people. Unlike that sort of version of just walking up the mountain by yourself, I feel like gardening can very much be a collective kind of process. Even if you're gardening in your own garden by yourself, it can be a process where you're talking to other people about what does well in your kind of soil with your particular light in your climate, and learning from others, I think, can make an individual experience more successful.
0: Absolutely. How do you think individuals can advocate for more inclusive green spaces in their neighborhoods?
1: I think part of it is just beginning to demand it, beginning to shift expectations, changing neighborhood codes about how high can the grass grow, how quickly do you have to remove quote unquote dead vegetation, right? I say quote unquote because even if those sunflowers that I'm describing are brown and gone, they're supporting so much other life in that little ecosystem that keeping them there until the soil warms up again in the spring is vastly more beneficial than having just that blank space with a bunch of mulch on top of it. What looks aesthetically unpleasing until the eye shifts and begins to be able to see that. So I think just asking for patience, asking for a broader aesthetic vision for people around you can help to promote that shift.
0: Yeah, talking to people, sharing your story, which is so much of what you've done so beautifully. What lessons from your experience do you hope to pass on to future generations? It's a big question.
1: That is a huge question. I think that a lot of people assume that children don't like to garden. And I wonder about that. I wonder, what are we asking them to do in the garden? If all we're asking them to do is pull weeds and the drudgery parts of it, then most people aren't going to enjoy that. But if we can find activities and ways of engaging with these spaces that do bring varying kinds of pleasure to different people, that feels like the kind of lesson and way of living that would benefit many people well into the future.
0: That's beautiful. So this podcast is called Plant People. So I often ask this question, what makes you a plant person?
1: I really thrive when there are green growing things around me. I've always had houseplants. Now I have the blessing of space where I can have a yard that I can turn into a garden. And so I think what makes me a plant person is that when asked what to do with 20 minutes of quote unquote free time, I am as likely to say, I'll just go dig around that pot and play with that plant as I am to turn on the television or just sit on the couch or something. So it's just where my attention and priorities have really always gone.
0: Wonderful. Well, thank you so much for taking the time and talking today. I hope everyone reads your beautiful book.
1: Thank you so much for chatting with me.
0: Imagine looking at that small corner of your backyard or the empty windowsill in your living room and adding something green. Nothing fancy, nothing expensive, just a small touch of nature. Each day you nurture it with gentle, consistent care, and before you know it, you're ready to add even more greenery. After all, the biggest journeys in life always begin with a single step, and if those steps lead to more nature in your life, then why not? Our next episode features Todd Forrest, the Arthur Ross Vice President for Horticulture and Living Collections at NYBG. Todd will be discussing the history of the Bronx River, the plants that rely on it, and their role within the broader Bronx ecosystem. 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From PRX, Plant People is produced by Jessica Miller, Courtney Florentine, Genevieve Sponsler, Adriana Rosas Rivera, and Pedro Rafael Rosado. The executive producer of PRX Productions is Jocelyn Gonzalez. From NYBG, Plant People is produced by Charlie Nork, Cosette Patterson, Matt Newman, Kate Tyler, and Michael Crowley. 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
3: It's hard to do politically, but compared to, you know, giving women the vote or ending slavery, like it's not, we've solved harder problems.
4: This is your host, Suki Wessling, and this is a mini Babbel. 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Cindy has spent a career at the EFF fighting for everyone's right to privacy and freedom of speech on the internet, and she's won. Her legal memoir, Privacy's Defender, details her role in arguing three seminal cases that set the stage for the internet we have today.
5: It's River to River from IPR News. I'm Ben Kiefer. There are a handful of lawyers in American history whose cases you and I benefit from every day without knowing their names. Cindy Cohen may be one of them. She grew up in central Iowa, moved to San Francisco, fell in with a crowd of early internet hackers, and ended up arguing, successfully, that computer code is protected speech under the First Amendment.
4: That's impressive, but it's not radical to say that as much as most of us value our privacy and freedom of speech, the open nature of the internet has come with its problems. Cindy is the first to admit that there is real harm being done, often anonymously, in the name of free speech. And this harm falls disproportionately on women and other vulnerable populations. Cindy argues that it's important to focus first on the necessity of internet privacy.
3: The reason I think privacy is important is because privacy is a way that people with less power can have a zone of protection from people who have more power. It's also the way that people organize to make change. Every public fight for social justice in the United States has needed to have a private space for it to grow. And, you know, in my lifetime, we've watched gay rights, for instance, go from something that really people had to talk about in private because it was not popular and people could, you know, literally be attacked for standing up for these things, to the place where, you know, hopefully we can keep it, but the United States Supreme Court has recognized gay marriage and gay people have rights that are much closer to what they deserve than they had when this started out.
4: Cindy Cohen points out that it's been the lack of privacy that has allowed states to curtail women's right to reproductive decision making.
3: The stories are horrific, right? There's a woman in Nebraska who is serving 2 years in prison for having a conversation over Facebook messages with her daughter to help her daughter get an abortion. If that communication had happened on a more private channel rather than Facebook Messenger without encryption, she might not be in jail today. I mean, these are literally, you know, this isn't like an abstract, I wish I had a little more privacy moments. This is actually about people's security and people's ability to live their lives.
4: She also argues that depending on the government to write workable privacy protections is not always the best approach.
3: Well, I mean, I actually think that they're willing to wade in some really unfortunate ways. There are people whispering in their ears on the other side about, you know, why us not having privacy is great. And we have to explain why us having privacy and control is better than a world in which the corporations have all this control. So, you know, I don't like that sometimes that takes Congress to a standstill. And it's definitely the case for comprehensive privacy legislation that by the time it gets in front of Congress, it's been watered down so much it's not even good. You know, the last thing that was proposed federally for a comprehensive privacy protection was worse than what we have in California right now. Just because they call it privacy doesn't mean that it's privacy. But we have to keep pushing because otherwise we're just surrendering to this surveillance state.
4: As a firm defender of the First Amendment right to free speech, Cindy says that when we allow government to curtail some speech, they often go after the speech that many of us feel should be protected.
3: People who are seeking reproductive assistance need access to information, and we're seeing increasing censorship of that information by the sources that people normally go to, whether that's social media or even private websites. EFF just did a big report about censorship of reproductive information, and we found that even though the terms of a lot of these companies would, on their surface, mean that this information is available, and of course it's First Amendment protected, people were having access problems.
4: She also argues that because different communities don't share the same values, one person's free speech is another person's idea of grooming.
3: What they're trying to do is to say age appropriate for anything that might be harmful to kids. And that's a much broader term. And it includes things where I don't think everybody agrees. You know, if you talk to conservative people, they don't think having access to LGBTQ content or trans content, they think that harms kids. So I think that the thing that we're fighting now with a lot of the age gating is this idea that some stuff is harmful to kids. And that's a much broader category. And it's why EFF is so concerned and think it's a really bad idea. Because if we don't have a shared agreement about what's harmful to kids, then you're just handing a censorship tool to people.
4: Cindy Cohen also points out that not only do corporations often follow the government's lead to censor what many might see as the wrong free speech, but we can't depend on everyone to have the same definition of inappropriate images.
3: We've spent years trying to help women who have breastfeeding forums continue to have their forums when they get flagged for nudity because somebody's taking a picture and saying, like, she's not latching. How does this work? Or I've got this, you know, rash or something. What does this look like? And they get flagged as pornography.
4: Cindy Cohen also argues that online abuse isn't a new thing. It's an extension of the problems that vulnerable people in our society face already.
3: We took an offline problem where women's protection and women's protection from abuse was not handled seriously by law enforcement and people in power. And we moved it over into the online world. And we're experiencing the same kind of situation in which people whose job it is to help protect us and keep us safe from abuse are rotten at it in the offline world. And they're rotten at it in the online world. Like, women have had to publish under pseudonyms for years, right? Because of things like that. So I think that you know, one of the problems is there's just not very much recourse offline or online to people being harassed. Your ability to come after an abuser and get them to stop is, the tools are not great, right? And they need to be better. Like, you need to be able to get a restraining order against someone for online behavior and have it stick. And again, the problem of restraining orders not working very well is not an online problem. It's a problem in general of the way our society is slanted against these kinds of, you know, in ways that protect this kind of abuse.
4: Cindy Cohen and the Electronic Frontier Foundation see the worst abuses happening on platforms owned by corporations and run for profit. These corporations have developed what she calls a surveillance business model, sacrificing the needs and desires of the platform's users in the pursuit of profit.
3: The other thing that we believe strongly in is having a multitude of places where you can speak and participate. So if one isn't serving you, you can go somewhere else without losing your whole community. Part of the reason why EFF is very supportive of some of the communities like Mastodon or Blue Sky or other kinds of communities that are not corporate controlled and have a surveillance business model is to let people be able to build communities that serve them rather than being, you know, stuck in these huge communities where there's a lot of abusers.
4: And to those who say we could fix the problem like they have in Australia by forcing people to register in order to take part in social media, not so fast, Cindy says. Anonymity is not the fundamental issue.
3: They have done scientific research about anonymity, and we have a gigantic example in front of us, which is Facebook, right? Which requires real names. People aren't nice to each other. This idea that anonymous speech allows people to be meaner to each other or to harass people more isn't actually borne out by the research.
4: Cindy Cohen and EFF are hopeful that they can convince governments to take online harassment seriously. Rather than curtailing people's right to free speech and privacy, get more serious about going after offenders in the real world.
3: Right now, we have people who harass with impunity. It's not actually all that hard to find most of them. I mean, the number of people who can legitimately handle being untraceable online if they're engaging in a campaign in harassment, it's very small. It's that they're not being caught. It's that nobody's trying to catch them. It's that the cops say, oh, there's a VPN, there's nothing I can do. Of course there is. When they're trying to go after drug dealers, they can go past a VPN, right? Like, so I just think it's a problem of will and enforcement and not a problem of the technology.
4: Cindy says we need to never lose sight of what we've gained from a free internet.
3: EFF does human rights work all around the world. The ability to sneak information out of a repressive government and using anonymity, VPNs, tools like Tor, it saves lives. We wouldn't know the things we know about the Taiwanese fight for freedom. Tibet, we work with a lot of Chinese democracy people. Now we've got people in Ukraine. We've got people in Gaza. We've got people, all over the world, Sudan, people all over the world who need to get information out of very scary places where there is official censorship. They need these tools and they rely on these

0: benefits that the internet gave us, and we're sometimes only focused on the problems. And it's not like the problems aren't there, but it's also not like the benefits aren't there. And what we need is all of these tools to work for us. And they can. If we can get rid of this surveillance business model, I think we can shrink a lot of things down to a better problem. That's not hard to do. I mean, it's hard to do politically, but compared to, you know, giving women the vote or ending slavery, like it's not, we've solved harder problems.
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3: One morning I heard the people on the news talking about a football game that they called the Super Bowl that had been played the day before. I called my friend Julian and asked him if he'd watched it, and he said he had. When I asked him what happened, I was not surprised to hear him say that he fell asleep. This is good. What else is television for? I'm Robert Skoglund in Tents Harbor, Maine.

I'm Haley Taylor, and you're listening to the Rough Draft Diaries. I got that job. You know, that job. The job that you get to pay your bills, but it doesn't really have anything to do with your interests or your intended career. Don't get me wrong, I'm extremely grateful to have this part-time job. I need the income. But I'm nervous. Something in me didn't want to take the position because I felt maybe I was giving up. That the job search had got the best of me, and I couldn't find that position that would lead to a career, and now my only choice is to be a spinster, forever living in my hometown with lots of cats. But maybe it's not completely hopeless. I remember reading this book in college by Philip Yancey called Soul Survivor. The book describes his 13 unlikely mentors with the advice they gave that shaped Yancey's faith. Chapter 8 talks about Dr. C. Everett Koop, the Surgeon General of the United States from 1982 to 89. It was actually the story of how he gained that position that I remember. Dr. Koop had been performing surgery for 3 decades at the Philadelphia Children's Hospital when he got the call asking him to serve as the nation's Surgeon General. At 64, Koop was 100 days over the age limit for office, and the issue needed congressional action. However, by that time, the nation realized who they were hiring, and a backlash erupted over the outspoken Koop. Planned Parenthood, Now, the New York Times, Washington Post, and many other organizations voiced their opinion against a candidate who appeared to be something of a religious zealot. Dr. Koop waited 9 long months in Washington, D.C. before his position of general surgeon was finalized. Philip Yancey described this time as, Koop being near

0: For the seat of power, but only having the city's scorn, that after 12-hour frenetic work days, he now faced an empty inbox, a silent telephone, and a blank calendar, a setting that seemed like solitary confinement. However, Coop looks back on this time in gratitude.
1: I had a chance to look at the health problems of the nation and wonder what I could do about them when I was finally let loose. I decided I would use the office to espouse the cause of the disenfranchised. During that 9 months, I developed a detailed agenda, something no Surgeon General has ever had before. And in the end, that period of acute frustration made possible every single thing I was able to accomplish in office.
0: In an odd way, what I am experiencing now is very similar to Coop's 9-month hiatus. I relate to Coop's 12-hour frenetic work days being compared to empty inboxes and silent phones. I had 3 jobs while at school, jobs that I loved and that were all inside of my interests. I was very busy, but now I'm not as much. I hope this part-time job will be a part of my 9-month Coop hiatus. That I'm just simply planning and making agendas until that phone call comes, confirming that general surgeon job, just like Dr. Coop. I guess we'll see. Thanks for listening to this episode of The Rough Draft Diaries. I'm Haley Taylor.
2: With FSN Spotlight, I'm Simon Marks. Today, memories of Robert Mugabe by one of his most persistent critics. Peter Tatchell is a left-wing gay rights activist in the UK who on 2 occasions attempted to make a citizen's arrest of the man who ruled Zimbabwe with an iron fist for more than 40 years. As president, Robert Mugabe accused gay people in his country of being filthy and said they deserved castration. Peter Tatchell, now with relish, describes one of his encounters with the Zimbabwean strongman.
3: He was at the Africa 40 conference in London, and I managed to sneak in with the Sky TV crew into the VIP lounge where he was having afternoon tea. I said to him, President Mugabe, it's lovely to meet you. I used to help fundraise for medical kits for the Zimbabwe freedom movement during the war against white minority rule. And he beamed and shook my hand and said, oh, thank you so much. It's people like you who helped us win our freedom. We thank you so much. Then he said to me, and what are you doing now? And he was just sipping a cup of tea, and I said, oh, now I campaign for gay rights. And he coughed and spluttered and his tea went everywhere.
2: Peter Tatchell, in 2001, he was savagely beaten up by Mugabe's bodyguards during one attempt to arrest the Zimbabwean leader. With FSN Spotlight, I'm Simon Marks.

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22: Welcome to the Mortified Podcast. I'm Dave, and today's episode takes us inside the high school poetry of Adam Rubin, who told us his childhood obsessions included books by Roald Dahl, competing in the academic bowl, and making elaborate obstacle courses for his pet hermit crabs, one of which was named Climber. Now, as a boy, Adam was one of the smartest kids in his class, which is, of course, usually a great thing, except when being the smartest kid in class leads you to believe you know better than everyone else in the room, especially your teacher. Here's Adam on stage at Mortified in Washington, D.C., 2010.
23: Hi. I'm Adam Rubin. When I was 16, the summer before my junior year of high school, I took a course at a nerd camp. I chose to take poetry. And it was a course taught by a real college instructor and a hippie grad student. And their goal was to really expand our definitions of what a poem was. So they would say, what are the elements of a poem? What has to be there? Well, you got to have a lot of words on a page. Well, do you? Could one word be a poem? Yes, a word could be a poem. Could nothing be a poem? Yes, nothing could be a poem. And I left this place just full of ideas of that poems didn't have to be all the things we were brought up to believe they were. And I wrote all kinds of crazy, crappy stuff while I was there. I wrote one poem that was nothing but punctuation marks. And I learned that the cardinal sin was asking a poet what his poem was about. It was just something you never did. And so here is one. It is untitled. To have sex with a mountain. Burst nature's pocket with Langhorne pens. Sweep through the living cat with mustard harpoons. Love exists as a cloth panel, as a doll is cursed to bless, as a pebble says to a beast, beast, I have eaten. I have eaten so as to vex Pythagoras. Find me the electric squawk of beetles, beetles beating Beethoven into alpine shoes. Cows are to be plunged through the stomachs of the helix. To have sex with a mountain, said Cone, my mother has run away from home. And I think the man in that car back there was my dead grandfather. Why praise the trees when they did not arrive there of their own accord? The cat retches poetry with his last breath. He chews through the nipples of his oppressors. The egg beater man, the bird bulge woman, all tied in a tidy epsilon. When a moose ceases to be a moose, it begins to be a woman. Violate the sky, the being, the. Have sex with God. Drip your venom on the fish of the many waters. Pierce their rice eyes to stray from gravity into life. Beat your head like a deer's head through beast catalog. What an odd word to end with, catalog. Thank you. So, having become someone who writes that at Nerd Camp, I then went back to public high school. I was now going to be a junior, and I was a poet, and I felt I knew something deep and fresh that I had to share with the world, and then I met my 11th grade English teacher. And one day she gave us an assignment. She wanted us to write a poem. Any poem. I thought this was my chance to impress her and show her that there was a literary universe out there beyond Bartleby the Scrivener. Those of you who remember that story. Now, my classmates were reading their own poems, and their poems, I still remember one of the lines from someone else's poem. It was the last line, and it was, "So that's my poem. If you don't like it, please go home." And so then I got up, and I read this. And bear in mind that this sounds like the other poem. It sounds like a kid who's trying too hard to be a poet, but I read this in all sincerity, and I wrote it in sincerity. The poem is called Plug, Stage 2. There's no Stage 1. I don't know what Stage 2 is all about. 2. We beat bleating through the cubes. From one side pop bubble box to another. Up and left and up and right and wrong. And down and down and down again. Trapped in a trampoline, left fingered chapters ago, when the friendly bear in the silly blue cardigan used one of the icicles to rip out his molten fluff. Stopping his own breathing, flapping in his emptiness toward the falling sky. You stay put with your tweed knit mug of bran shavings. Trying to forget it all, the sandbox where you used to choke your dolls. Your breathing has stopped, and with it dies every ice fire that ever danced on a grass head, and the dream of every child who ever yearned to destroy the sun. Thank you. So there was a heavy silence, which I mistook for the sound of people being impressed. It was probably the sound of people being very confused. And then my 11th grade English teacher turned to me and she said, that didn't rhyme. And I wanted to say, of course it didn't rhyme. Poems don't have to rhyme, you troglodyte. But then she asked me, what was that about? And I told her, I actually told her to her face, you don't ask a poet what his poem was about. And that's when she said that I had to rewrite it. In fact, here is the original paper where she has written at the top, no rhythm, no rhyme, subject should have been about your feelings. Now I was pissed off. Because I just spent the summer reading Bukowski, and now I was the only one in class who had to rewrite the poem. So, I wrote a new one. I wrote it on the back of the original poem. And I did a number of passive-aggressive things. At the top of the page here, I wrote, rewrite of lyric poem. In the left or the left-hand margin here, I wrote, trochaic tetrameter, so that she would know which meter I was using. And then down the side column, it says AAABCCCB. Of course, the most passive-aggressive part of all is the title. The title is, On Being Told That My Poem Is No Good Because It Does Not Rhyme. So, here's the poem. I've been prisoned by my reader in a cell of rhyme and meter, counting scores of metric feet or letting rhyme fill me with rage. So I may not write like Palmer or like Edson or like Dahmer, who put every little qualm or bitterness upon the page. It's oppressing me with fetters, making wrist and forehead wetter as I try in vain to better my results of fruitless search as Plath and Poe sit jeering at my work, so quickly nearing states of randomness and fearing codes of ethics all besmirch, restricting freedom, bias, pleasure, seeking each conformist's treasure, tapering jollity to measure as an android on a track. Bukowski on my shoulder, drinking beer and getting colder, burps that I am no beholder of the thoughts that others lack. So be, O dreadful phony, kill your students with baloney. Redundancy fat and freedom bony, stabbing souls with knives of wire. Net the sky with your restriction, slander our creative diction, burning flowering blossoms of fiction in a vast, unchanging fire. So I turned the poem into my 11th grade English teacher. And I waited for feedback, and she handed it back to me the next day. And at the top of the paper, a check mark. Thank you.
22: We caught up with Adam recently and asked whether his feud with his English teacher ended after he handed in the assignment. And as it turns out, that was only the beginning.
6: I did have one other confrontation with his teacher with a poem. So she asked us all to write a Christmas poem.
22: During class, each student was assigned to write one stanza of a group poem, sort of a cute day before Christmas kind of exercise, where reading aloud your contribution would be voluntary. Which probably explains why Adam felt brazen enough to write,
6: 'Twas the night before solstice, when all through the place, my teacher stood a-cackling with her fat, ugly face. So that was the first stanza, then I passed it back to someone who wrote something kind of nonsensical. I'm reading the rest of it here. It's actually, a lot of it's about farts.
22: A few classmates saw what Adam wrote and chuckled, and he assumed, well, that was that. But that day, he happened to leave class early, and...
6: And I must have left the paper there on my desk, thinking I was going to come back. And so supposedly what I'm told happened is that my teacher asked everybody, would anyone like to read the poem that their group just wrote out loud? And this kid, John, who was in my row, said, oh, I can read Adam's poem. And so he got up in front of the class and he read this. And supposedly my teacher just kept turning whiter and whiter, and her mouth was getting bigger and bigger, and just appalled at the way this whole thing turned out. And I heard none of this until the end of the day when people were saying, what happened with your poem? I'm like, what do you mean? Did you see my poem? Everyone heard your poem. He said, it said the teacher was crying. Someone said that they actually went there at the end of the day, and the teacher was sitting alone in her room crying.
22: Adam felt terrible. He knew he had to make things right. So he manned up and wrote an epic, even philosophical, two-page apology.
6: The one thing I remember right now is I said, perhaps it is in the nature of teenagers to rebel against any force, regardless of whether it oppresses us. And so, the apology wasn't just, sorry, I wrote a thing. It got into the nature of rebellious teenagers in general.
22: And when Adam got to school, he asked the teacher if he could read it aloud in front of the entire class.
6: I got up there and I read the whole thing, and I sat back down, and you could see her kind of moving toward tears again, but kind of good tears, and she said, "Give me a hug." And I remember she was wearing this bright pink, very, very fuzzy sweater, and it just kind of made the whole thing sillier and more awkward, and I could hear my classmates all kind of snickering. And then after that, I could do no wrong in that class. She thought that I was just the greatest student ever because I had, I think a lot of teachers like to feel that they got through to someone.
22: And did she get through to him? Was there any great wisdom he gleaned that semester?
6: There's one lesson, I think, and that's you have to follow the assignment.
22: Now, if we have any listeners out there who are diehard Ginsberg fans, you may be happy to learn Adam's days of writing beat poetry are over. Moreover, we're pleased to report that Adam is no longer fighting well-intentioned educators either. Instead, he's turned his passion to a much more important fight as a member of a team of molecular biologists developing a cure for malaria. 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A big thanks to all the dedicated Mortified Live producers whose work makes the stage show possible. This podcast is produced by Gina Delvac, Pierce Purcelli, Neil Ketcher, myself, Dave Nadelberg. Music by Gordon Bash, Alex Burke, Adam Smith, and outro music by Snake, Snake, Snakes. Special thanks to Kathy Tu and Town Discotheque. Until next time, we remind you that we are freaks, we are fragile, and we all survived.

0: This is Jazz Stories from Jazz at Lincoln Center. I'm Alexa Lim. So, the dancer Harold Stumpy Cromer earned his nickname from his vaudeville duo Stump and Stumpy, Stump being his dance partner James Cross. The pair was popular throughout the 20s and 30s, and they combined dance with comedy, song, and, of course, fleet-footed dance moves. They performed during a time when it was difficult for African-American performers to break out, but their brilliant moves still had a great influence on other acts, including the duo of Dean Martin and Jerry Lewis. Cromer's worked with everyone from Frank Sinatra to Betty Grable to Duke Ellington to Dizzy Gillespie. The up-and-coming dancer, Jared Grimes, has worked with Gregory Hines, Ben Vereen, The Roots, and Mariah Carey. His inspiration comes from tap, hip-hop, and stories from his first stage, the platforms of the subway of New York City. Cromer and Grimes may be separated by nearly 60 years in age, but both are still keeping the tradition of tap alive. In this Jazz Talks discussion, moderated by Lewis Porter, the two dancers talk about their own histories with tap.
1: How did you learn to dance like that at such a young, tender age?
2: Well, I'm from Hell's Kitchen, 27th Street between 9th and 10th Avenue. And I grew up with a lot of mixed people, Italians, Germans, Jewish people, colored people, Spanish people. And then we used to play hockey in the street, roller skate hockey. So while I was up there playing roller skate hockey, I was moving my feet around. And I liked the sound.
1: Is that right?
2: Yeah. And so I started dancing. Not tap dancing, roller skate dancing.
1: Roller skating is how you first became known. You were performing on roller skates, weren't you?
2: That's right, at the Chelsea Theater.
1: Is that so?
2: Not the one on 23rd Street, the one on 27th and 28th Street. Not far from Tap City's new home.
1: Wow.
2: But anyway, it brings back wonderful memories. But I have to like say something about this film, folks. This gentleman, the man that produced this film, his name was Oscar Michaud. He was one of the first colored movie makers ever in the history of making movies. He did this set by himself. He set the camera up like they have it there now, and he'd start the camera rolling, and you'd go out and do the dance, and he'd set the scene, etc. And they hired me to do this number. I was working at the Apollo Theater. They're working. I was running errands.
1: Was that right?
2: Yeah. They had a lot of chorus girls there. Apollo Theater was nothing but regular shows, sketches and things like that, you know, like a review.
1: Okay.
2: And I was one of the roller skating guys, and they'd have me roller skate to get run errands for them. And Mr. Michaud, he saw me running and up and down the steps, I was skating and making noise and tapping at the same time.
1: Oh, wow, that's
2: so great. How do you do that? He says, how'd you like to make some money, boy? I said, love to do that.
1: Is that right?
2: Yeah. So he says, why don't you get your piano playing? I got Levi. And so we took the ferry. There's a ferry over there on 125th Street. It goes across the Hudson River.
1: Okay.
2: So I went over there and I did this number. It was about 1936 or 37.
1: Okay.
2: And I think I got about $15. Oh, yeah. But you're right. Whoever said that is absolutely correct.
1: Okay.
2: It was a lot of money.
1: So that wasn't bad?
2: No, it was pretty good, but I had to give an agent his fees. You know?
1: Ah.
2: I gave him $1.50.
1: That's fantastic.
2: Now, wait a minute. Now I got my piano player. You know what I mean? What is he going to get, bupkis? So I had to give him something, too. So what do I wind up with? A couple of bucks. So I take it home. I roller skate to my mother. We had about 8 or 9 of us. We're staying on 115th Street in Madison Avenue. After moving from downtown in Hell's Kitchen, we moved up there in Harlem. A whole bunch of people like looking like us, there they were. And I was frightened of the hell out of them. I remember seeing them before. Because I come from Hell's Kitchen. What do I know?
1: Wow.
2: So there we are. And I had to give my mother some money. Rent then was $15 a month for her. You know what I mean?
1: Oh, my God.
2: So I said, Mom, here's 10 bucks. Isn't that great?
1: That's very good.
2: Sure. I kept $5 for myself. I bought newspapers. I started selling newspapers.
1: That's good.
2: 116th Street, roller skating around, selling newspapers. Here, get your papers. You know, you see me do the routine with Tap City. Remember that?
1: Is that right?
2: Huh? Yeah, yeah. It's on Broadway. Remember on Broadway?
1: Mm-hmm.
2: That's what happened. That was my beginning of being on Broadway. That number there.
1: Is that right? Thank you,
2: Oscar Michaud. Thank you, Levi Braxton.
1: That's great.
2: Thank you, all you wonderful people, for being there. Thanks to all these people for teaching me how to speak Spanish and French and German and Chinese and Japanese. I just returned from Japan. I learned how to speak Chinese with the people that were all mixed up with it in Hell's Kitchen. You know, where the gangsters lived.
1: That's right.
2: The mobsters. The guys who knew everything about taking people out. Hey, let's wipe this guy out of here. They gave me a big break down there. Hey, the Cromwell family was pretty big down there. Well, sure we were big. It was 10 of us.
1: That's great.
2: And we had nothing to eat in those days. It was very difficult. So that was the number that got me on Broadway. And DuBarry was a lady with Ethel Merman and Burt Law.
1: That's great.
2: Remember Burt Law? From The Wizard of Oz?
1: Yeah, he was funny.
2: Put him up. Fights with one hand behind my back. And don't forget Ethel Merman.
1: But by the time you did this film clip, you knew some what they call standard tap steps and things like that.
2: Yeah, well, that's why I was going to get into that. Sure, I learned the singing. I learned the singing and the dancing from all the people that were surrounded.
1: Okay.
2: We all exchanged whatever it was.
1: In those days, it wasn't like going to tap school.
2: No, you had to learn on your own.
1: Right.
2: Hey, can you do this? You know, right. That's the way it was in those right. days. I don't want to take up too much of your time, but that's the way
1: it
2: was.
1: We love you to take up our time.
2: Well,
1: love that.
2: I have some great stories to tell you about Merman and Law, but that'll be later
1: We're
2: on.
1: We're going to get to them.
2: Betty Grable and all those people.
1: But
2: Cole Porter, are you a porter?
1: I am a porter.
2: Okay. You're not the Cole Porter.
1: Not the Cole Porter, no.
2: Okay.
1: And for you, where did you grow up and how did you get involved in tap, my dear Mr. Grimes?
3: I was born in Queens, New York. And
1: that's another country, if you're not familiar.
3: I was born in Queens, New York, and at the age of 3, I had a problem with being too hyper.
1: Oh,
3: and my parents were like, you know, we don't want to put him on medication. What should we do? And my mom gave me noisemakers. So, like, I had pots to bang on. I had drums to bang on. And then I saw her teaching a tap class. And she gave me my first pair of tap shoes, and it was over. Over from that point on.
1: You said your mom was teaching
3: you? Yeah, my mom was teaching me.
1: So she's a dancer?
3: Yeah, she's not firmly a tap dancer, but she, you know, you're a dance teacher, I guess, in the 80s, you had to teach, like, every single art form in your dance school. And she did just that, and I kind of latched on to tap.
1: Wow.
3: And just started going from teacher to teacher, class to class, watching as much of tap on TV as I possibly could. And moved to North Carolina and got with Gene Medler at the North Carolina Youth Tap Ensemble.
1: Wow.
3: And from him, I learned about the Harold Cromers, the Savion Glovers, the Gregory Hines, Sammy Davis Jr.'s, Fred Astaire's, Gene Kelly's, like anybody you can think of in tap. I learned about them and watched them on TV religiously.
1: That's great. See, you met this young man here before.
3: Yeah. First, I think when I was 13.
1: Is that 13, right?
3: He probably didn't know, you know, me. I was a little short, crazy haired.
1: That's
3: you know,
1: great.
3: Teenager, but that's the first time that I met him. And
1: was it like a master class or something like that?
3: Yeah, I didn't get the opportunity to take his class, but it was like a workshop. I feel like it was in St. Louis. Mm-hmm. And it was just all the teachers were there. All the teachers were there, and he had a picture on a shirt. And I was like, Who is that? And then, you know, for me to see these legendary tap dancers like in person after I've been seeing them on TV or on like t-shirts or on tap dance calendars, like, you know, just kind of like, whew.
1: That's fantastic.
3: It kind of blew me away at an early age. So.
1: Is this possible? If we had Janice play something, just any kind of a tune or even just a kind of feel, could you show us the difference between tapping to it and doing choreography to it, between improvising and trying to make a choreography that you would teach somebody else?
3: Cool. Yeah. Definitely. Just wait, we can go caravan. Is that cool? And you can do So like choreography wise, what I would normally do is just what Harold kinda said, I would try to tell a story. So it's basically like your introduction, your body paragraph, you know what I mean, and then your ending statement, right? You know what I mean? So If I could explain choreography terms, I would build it in this kind of realm. I would start off, you know, like

0: But what happens is it's just like a build. It's like you say hello, and then you just keep talking about your day till you get to the last thing that may have happened. You know what I mean? Nice. And the difference between that and then like improvisation is that when you improv, I think it's just more open. It's just more of the way you're expressing yourself. You can keep going the way you kind of express yourself in the now. Does that make sense? So the way I'm feeling now would be, I might not feel like telling a story. Like, I might feel like just saying, what's up? You know what I mean? Like,
1: okay.
0: Like that kind of thing. So it might sound more like,

0: Yeah, you know what I mean? Like, it's just, you know what I mean? So it's just like the now, you know what I mean? That's pretty much the, you know, the, just the, like, my personality very, like, so that's kind of like how I can kind of transfer, you know what I mean? The improv is more personal, it's more personality. Choreography is more, what kind of story do I want to tell?
1: The tap dancers Harold Stumpy Cromer and Jared Grimes. You can watch a video of them in action at the Jazz at Lincoln Center website. 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

0: It's to the best of our knowledge. I'm Ann Strandchamps.
1: And I'm Steve Paulson.
0: What do you hear when you listen to jazz? The sound of America or Africa? Or the musical bridge between them? Jazz and other popular music grew out of the experience of slavery and forced migration.
1: And maybe because of that, has often expressed ideas about freedom.
2: I don't know how it happened. I guess it's word of mouth. Something like R&B music.
0: You know, I was...
2: Back then, it was something you couldn't get access to easily. So people used to have these little informal networks where you could get Earth, Wind & Fire records or Michael Jackson or whatever. You couldn't get the stuff on the radio. I remember there was one program which was allowed on the radio which played black music from America. Otherwise, the state told you what you could listen to. And most of what was on the radio was stuff that we would not identify with as black youth.
3: Don't stop till you get enough, people, with the first stop. Don't stop till you get enough.
2: So just getting access to music from outside, I guess because they imposed restrictions on it, it suddenly became desirable.

0: This is historian Valmont Lane. We met him at a conference at the University of Addis Ababa. And after we had lunch in the cafeteria, we sat down and asked him about his own musical history.
1: And he says when he was growing up, black music, wherever it came from, could be dangerous. It was the soundtrack for his generation's revolution.
2: I grew up in Cape Town, in District 6 initially, and then on what's called the Cape Flats, which was the outlying townships to which people had been banished. I'm designated as colored under the old system, which means that I'm a minority within a black majority. I was born in 1966, which was also the year that the South African apartheid state declared District 6 a white area. I'm of a generation that became radicalized because of it, and eventually the generation that drove apartheid out. I often think of images of other places where war is happening, in a sense, like Palestine and so on, where buildings where kids grow up or play cowboys and crooks among broken buildings. That's my memory of the place. When I was 10 years old, the 1976 riots happened, and I remember kids were being shot and there was a lot of violence. From the window of our apartment, I could see the teenagers of the time learning to make petrol bombs and then running out to go and find cops to throw it at. Our band started because some of the kids who could play the guitar and sing decided we need to write songs that speak about what's happening. So we would take a famous song by Elvis Presley, for example. Jailhouse Rock became Mandela's Rock, so let's rock around the clock, everybody, let's march to Mandela's cell. Or It's Now or Never.
3: It's now or never.
2: Give us our rights.
3: Come hold me tight.
2: We'll fight forever.
3: Kiss me, my darling.
2: Release Mandela. Our great leader.
3: It's now or never. My long way.
2: I was learning to play the guitar in the early 80s, and by 1985 I was a soloist. I performed some original stuff.
4: What you?
2: A song that was recently revived. It also a tribute to Mandela called Nelson the Island, which became one of the signatures of our band.

I guess I was also a teenager, so I was asking questions naturally. But as a young person, I'm also beginning to realize that there's a whole body of experience of music that I have no access to because it's been forced into exile. Jazz, remember the vision of apartheid is to ruralize black life. Apartheid created this idea that black people can only ever be tribal. And so they need to live in their tribal homelands. If you've got black people, they have no business being in cities unless they're there to work on a temporary basis. So jazz creates all kinds of false hope for black people. They should not be aspiring to living in cities or being sophisticated or studying mathematics or all kinds of other things. South African jazz was literally uprooted from South Africa. And it landed in New York, it landed in London, in Zurich, in other places.

The 1976 generation is, of course, the generation of people like Cyril Ramaphosa, who is now the president of South Africa. The generation after that, which is my generation, I guess, is the explosion that happened around 1985. The kids who were out on the streets had already internalized what black consciousness was teaching. So they were radicalized in cultural terms. We articulated our anger in Afrikaans. Street Afrikaans, not the Afrikaans of the educated white elite, but of the black majority.

0: Remember in 1976, kids were rejecting Afrikaans. In 1985, kids, I guess an analogy is with the queer movement, where being queer was an insult, and then later on it became a term of mobilization. Afrikaans became a language of mobilization. And for me, that was amazing. The Genuines, this punk group, they had an album called Guma. Guma music, Guma, is a word that has been attached to the music of the slaves at the Cape. And Cape Town is unique because it is one of the few places on the African continent where slaves were being imported from other places. So unlike the rest of the continent where slaves are being exported to the United States, to the Americas, Cape Town was importing slaves and building an economy based on slavery. So Guma is the music of the colored people. And when I listen to the Genuines, this punk group, they take in Guma music and the sensibilities. So often it's intangible sensibilities. It's in language, it's in mannerisms, in the peculiar local expression. And they're making an argument for Guma music as part of a broader South African vision. So they're saying, this is not something that is only applicable to colored people. This is something with which we can have a much broader global canvas. As long as you're speaking within your community with a sense of integrity, you can do anything with any kind of music. The idea of being able to party to music that was being made by people in our own community, in the language that we spoke, I think that more than anything inspired me to take part in the struggle.
1: Valmont Lane is a former curator at the District 6 Museum, and he's a next generation fellow at the Center for Humanities Research at the University of the Western Cape.
2: Under apartheid, there was only one kind of music black musicians were supposed to make: traditional, meaning tribal, or at least a white conception of what tribal was.
1: Apartheid forced a generation of jazz artists out of South Africa and into clubs in Europe and the U.S.
2: Gwen Ansell is a writer and jazz scholar who's been documenting the South African jazz scene ever since she first encountered it in the late 60s. She became friends with and personally interviewed many of the major players, both those who left and those who stayed.
3: A lovely story is that of the multi-instrumentalist Ndiko Kaba. He was doing a recording session with a band for the South African Broadcasting Corporation, and the producer said to the piano player, "I don't want you doing anything else, just stay on that one note, go ting, ting, ting, ting, ting." Ndiko said, "That was the point when I realized I could no longer stay with this degenerate artistry." He didn't get out until a few years later, but that was when his decision was made. All kinds of hideous and identity-erasing horrors were perpetrated on them when they performed. There are fairly famous cases of black musicians being forced to perform behind a screen, while a white musician mimed their instrumentalism in front of that screen. If you can imagine the psychological impact of erasure that that had on black musicians, it is, looking back on it, truly horrifying.
4: You call it a form of symbolic annihilation.
3: It is indeed.
2: Gwen, when did you start listening to jazz in South Africa?
3: Well, my history's slightly weird. When I'm not South African by birth, and I started listening to South African jazz in Oxford, where I was at university. I think the first black South African jazz I ever heard was a combo with, at the front, Dudu Pukwana, the saxophonist, and Mongezi Feza, the trumpeter. Those people would have been titans wherever they were born and wherever they were making music.
2: Now, those were some of the original members of the Blue Notes, weren't they?
3: They were indeed, yes.
2: From what I've read, they kind of set Europe on fire.
3: Oh, very much so.
2: Somebody you interviewed said it was because they were so comfortable in the free space. I love that idea of the music itself, free jazz, providing this kind of free, liberatory space.
3: Well, let me tell you about what another South African musician who worked on the free scene in Europe, a percussionist called Tebe Le Pere, said when I interviewed him. He basically said, you know this stuff of sitting around in a circle and just improvising? He said, we've been doing that back home in our communities for generations. It was nothing new to me. These European musicians seem to think it was some big deal, but it was nothing new to me.
2: Those years, I think that those are the years that people have called the dead years. There's this story that jazz was just shut down in South Africa.
3: Yes, and I contest that very, very strongly. Not everyone left the country. It was very much an underground and risky enterprise. I can't count the number of young musicians who talked to me about going to so-and-so's place, and so-and-so's place would be either a formal or an informal drinking spot, where musicians played, where older musicians mentored younger musicians. Winston Mankunku is a very good example of that.
2: Tell us his story.
3: Okay, Winston Mankunku Ngozi was born in the Western Cape in a small community called Retreat. He went off to do his initiation, as all young men in the Xhosa-speaking community did. And as was told to me, when you came back from that, you'd either form a band or you'd form a sports team. Winston Mankunku's most famous recording is a recording called Yagalinkomo, the bellowing bull, which was a nice, rural, tribal-sounding title that didn't upset the censors. But Mankunku himself said to me that after shows, people would come up to him and they'd say, don't worry, Bro Winnie, we know what you're singing about. This song, he said, was for the black man's pain. So the bellowing bull was the bull being led to slaughter. For many South African horn men, the horn was an extension of their human voice anyway. It wasn't that they saw singing and playing as two completely separate things. And in the parts where Mankunku features, there is this astounding, roaring, anguished cry from his saxophone.
2: I know that became one of the most important and transformational albums of South African jazz. Winston Mankunku himself, I think, never got paid for it.
3: He did eventually get some small grudging payments, but I think we have to make it very clear the way the white studios were run. Black musicians came in at night, they were given one take, and I know that on one of the tunes on one of the albums that the group made at that time, the pianist Ibrahim Khalil Shihab still can't bear to listen to one of those numbers because there was an error and he wanted the time to go back over it and deal with it. And the engineer said, no, you know, your time's up. And basically the engineers would say really dismissive things like, I want to get home, finish up, hurry up now, why are you wasting time? Again, no dignity, no recognition of their creativity as artists. That was what they lived with.
2: Wow. Was it dangerous even to go to a recording session? I mean, it would have been after curfew.
3: You'd probably be okay if you arrived while it was still light. It was going home that was when you were likely to be picked on and hassled. This is part of the political assertiveness of South African jazz, is it's an occupation at night when black people are supposed to be imprisoned in their homes and their townships. But if alongside that you were seen to be engaged in politics, or your music sounded too suspicious, or you actually were engaged in politics, because many South African jazz musicians very courageously led double lives and actually assisted the struggle, then of course it became even more dangerous, although the most famous musical martyr is not in fact a jazz musician, but a choral musician, Vuyisile Mini, who actually sang his own compositions as he walked to the gallows. But yes, it was not a safe life.
2: Wow.
3: It is so inspiring that people were able to create music of the beauty of, let's say, Jacques Alain Como under those conditions.
2: You know, that often it seems to me the underlying assumption is that jazz started in America and then people in other countries grafted on some of their own culture's musical ideas. But I'm not sure that that's exactly right, because I think there are plenty of people who would say, no, jazz is African.
3: I don't think that is right. Certainly when I have interviewed South African musicians about what they heard and identified with when they heard early American imported records, the constant refrain is it sounded a little bit like our music here. Jazz, as it's mainstream recognized, is certainly an American phenomenon because it marks the coming together of those influences with the Western influences, the Western instruments. But that's not where it started. Jazz is an African music. It's a music that came from Africa, went to America.

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1: 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I'm David Gerlach. If you've ever checked out our Facebook page, you might have seen a photo or a quote from Joni Mitchell pop up in the stream of things that we're uncovering in the archives. There's always such a strong reaction to these Joni Mitchell posts. Something about her still touches people. Anyway, I finally looked back into a Joe Smith's archive of audio interviews at the Library of Congress, and there was his conversation with Joni, recorded in 1986. Her Canadian accent still as rich as ever. Joni had this wonderful mix of optimism, fortitude, and a tinge of disappointment as she looked back at her career. Here's the tape.
2: I awoke today and found the frost perched on.
3: People were very protective of me, overly so. I mean, I was in the industry for a long time before I had any idea of what drugs people were doing. You know, I mean, I just say, geez, looking awful skinny, why doesn't he have an appetite? Or, you know, I was very, very sheltered when I first entered into it. I was young for my age, not as naive as they expected, but, you know, I don't know why I seem to bring that out in people. That's Miss Puss. She's saying hello. Yeah, I like my freedom. I like to do my own grocery shopping. People do recognize you. They are kind of shocked. Some people like it. It makes them feel at ease. You know, it confirms their hopes that you are, in fact, similar to them. You know, and some people can't stand it. One time I sat down. We had good tickets on the floor at some rock concert. When we moved in, we got there late. And the fellow sitting next to me said, "You can't sit here." I said, "Why not? I've got tickets." "But you're Joni Mitchell." I said, "So?" He said, "Well, you shouldn't be sitting there. You should be backstage, or you should be up in that box." He was very annoyed. Some people are upset to see you doing ordinary things. Those people, if they were a celebrity, they would have an entourage. You know, if you see yourself as a kingly type, then you need your serfs and your army and so on around you. I like to move around. I travel. I've driven across country by myself. When I felt, you know, people were nosing me out, well, I moved on. I used traveling names, wigs if necessary. I didn't think I had much of a following in the South. I thought I was anonymous down there, so I kept to the South, but I found in certain pockets that I was quite recognizable, and I just hit a wig store. At that time, I was pretty much a good time Charlie. I was a bad student in the school system. I failed the 12th grade. I had done my book reports from Classic Comics.
4: Oh, really?
3: You know, I was anti-intellectual to the nth. Basically, I liked to dance and paint, and that was about it. And as far as serious discussions went, at that time, most of them were overtly pseudo-intellectual and boring, you know, like to see teenagers sitting around solving the problems of the world. I thought, all things considered, I'd rather be dancing. I liked playing in small clubs. I really liked holding the attention of 30 or 40 people. I'd never liked the roar of the big crowd. I didn't like the sound of people gasping at the mere mention of my name. It horrified me. It also, for a lot of reasons, because I knew people were fickle. I knew that they were buying an illusion. I didn't want there to be such a gulf between who I presented and who I was. As Geffen pointed out, he said, you know, the only star I ever met that wanted to be ordinary. Yeah. You know, I never really wanted to be a star. I didn't like entering a room with all eyes on me. I still don't really like the attention of a birthday party. I prefer Christmas, you know, which is everybody's holiday. You know, it's just my nature. I don't like to be that zeroed in on, like on mass. Over the years, I've adjusted to it. Now I'm the other way around. You can give me 400,000 hostile people, and I won't even break sweat. But if you give me 200 adoring people, my mouth will dry up. I don't know how to sell out. If I tried to sell out, I don't think I could. By that, I mean to make an attempt to make a commercial record. I just make them, and I think, if I was a kid, I would like this song. You know, so you have to have a certain amount of grabability.

ability initially, and then something that wears well, that you'll love for years to come. That's what anything fine is. It's recognized in painting. It's not recognized. I'm just working in a toss-away industry. You know, I'm a fine artist working in a commercial arena, you know, so that's my cross to bear.

Joni Mitchell, interviewed in 1986. You can hear the full unedited interview on our website, blankonblank.org. There we've also posted the animated version of this episode. That's from our series with PBS Digital Studios. Until next time, I'm David Gerlach. Thanks for listening, everybody.

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This is your baby Pac-Man read-along book. Now, every time you hear the Energizer sound, it means it's time to turn the page in your storybook. Now, remember, when you hear the Energizer sound, turn the page.

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3: Welcome to the newsroom. I'm Charlotte Gallagher. We're in Ukraine as the country's postal service comes under attack by Russia.
4: Back in March, it was targeted by the Russians and it was destroyed by a double tap attack. They think with a Shahed drone, all the windows blown out, much of the superstructure gone, rubble everywhere.
3: The US says it's deployed a space weapon in Earth's orbit. We ask why more and more Japanese people are living past 100 and what lessons the rest of the world can learn from them. Also,

0: you just mentioned the cervix. I'm impressed by your knowledge of anatomy. I would have no idea where it sat. But of course, that's long been considered taboo. But now they're gaining huge popularity as we're seeing that stigma fading and people considering the benefits of producing less waste and cutting costs.
1: I mean, they've been around for over 100 years. Have they actually changed much since they were invented?
0: Yeah, so there's a pretty recent one. Last year, researchers coated a commercially available silicon cup in silicon oil. So the cup's infused with silicon oil. It repels E. coli significantly better than other cups that they tested. And by coating the outside of the cup, it also helps blood from sticking to it as well.
1: Nice. That brings us to the end of the show. Today, we've heard that even the products we use every day are often designed around assumptions about women rather than the realities of women's lives. But we've also heard reasons for optimism, better sports bras, improved menstrual cups, and a growing recognition that women's experiences should be considered from the outset, not retrofitted later. Huge thank you to Katie Silver for bringing her own insights.
0: Thanks for having me, Ella. It was fascinating.
1: That's it for this episode and this series. You can catch up on the other episodes, which cover everything from safety equipment to artificial intelligence, on the Discovery page at bbc.co.uk. Women Not Included for Discovery on the BBC World Service was presented and produced by me, Ella Hubber, with additional production support from Elliot Prince.
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4: And the Boston Speakers Series with its upcoming 2026-2027 season. 7 evenings featuring Pete Buttigieg, former UK Prime Minister Boris Johnson, war photographer Lindsay Addario, and former US Ambassador to China Nicholas Burns. 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American Experience peels off the Hollywood veneer of Butch Cassidy and the Sundance Kid and reveals how their gang took a methodical approach to robbery. 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
5: 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What matters to you?
6: The Supreme Court has rejected President Trump's push for new mail-in voting restrictions for the midterm election. Good morning. It's Tuesday, September 15th. I'm Tori Bedford. This is GBH's Morning Edition. Local tech experts are expressing support for Governor Healey's move to limit data centers across the state.
7: There should be a thoughtful process about how that data center could impact the environment and the local economy.
6: Plus, as whistleblowers warn that AI could destroy humanity, local leaders are calling for stricter regulations across Massachusetts.
8: We've pressed the point where we should be listening to the claim that we can't have any guardrails because it might cost us some innovation race.
6: Red Sox in Texas taking on the Rangers tonight. Sunny skies today, high of 68 degrees. It's 6:01.
9: Live from NPR News in Washington, I'm Corva Coleman. President Trump continues to insist that the artificial intelligence industry does not need strong guardrails. Well, that's not what AI leaders think. They're calling for a global slowdown on AI research. But NPR's Emily Fang says President Trump sees the U.S. strengthen AI as a matter of national security.
10: He's really framed AI as a race against China. And I can briefly summarize his arguments as, if the U.S. doesn't build it, then China's going to do it first. But there's serious debate right now in the global AI industry on whether Chinese companies actually can get ahead of the U.S. on AI, because the U.S. maintains a lead right now, and also whether Beijing really would want to create a super powerful AI that might destroy all of humanity, because arguably that's not in China's interest either.
9: NPR's Emily Fang reporting. The U.S. Supreme Court has rejected President Trump's push for new restrictions on mail-in ballots. Trump had wanted the new rules imposed right before the midterm elections. Former Senate Republican leader Mitch McConnell returned to the U.S. Capitol yesterday. He's been away for 3 months, recovering from a serious fall. NPR's Claudia Grisales has more.
11: The 84-year-old returned to the Senate in a wheelchair with a staff by his side.
12: I'm glad to see you. Time to get back to work.
11: McConnell cast his first vote since his hospitalization in June and subsequent treatment. His vote was needed to vote a judicial nomination forward along a Republican party line. The Kentucky GOP senator said in a statement he is not yet 100%, but plans to continue physical therapy and return when his conference needs him for the, quote, tough votes. He also said his recovery has been long and frustrating, and the lingering effects of childhood polio have not made it any easier. McConnell has the remainder of this year left to finish his final term in Congress. Claudia DeSalis, NPR News.
9: For the past 10 months, NASA has been moving engineers out of their labs at the Goddard Space Flight Center in Maryland, near Washington, D.C. NPR's Kiara Eisner spoke with NASA employees who say that has been hurting the center's work.
13: Seven current and former scientists who worked at Goddard told NPR that moving scientists out of their labs has been stalling work on some of NASA's space missions.
14: Not all the labs were ready for us just to move into, and that then delays that entire project.
13: One engineer said they couldn't do their work last month on a spacecraft being made to explore Venus because they didn't have room to lay out their materials. Another said they weren't able to test that a satellite could communicate with Earth before it launched this summer. That engineer said NASA's management carted off their equipment during a move. NPR tracked down some of the lost gear and found some of it was thrown away, auctioned, and even donated to a university. Kiara Eisner, NPR News.
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15: Good Tuesday morning. Live from the GBH newsroom in Boston, I'm Tori Bedford. Local environmentalists are speaking out against the EPA after the agency announced it's repealing rules to limit greenhouse gas emissions from power plants fueled by coal and natural gas. The EPA says the action would eliminate more than $300 billion in costs for the industry and help, quote, unleash American energy. Kate Sindig-Daly is with the Conservation Law Foundation.
16: Really, it just represents yet another Trump administration gift to polluting industry and polluting companies at the expense of communities, at the expense of our clean air, our health, and our lives.
15: EPA officials say the change would allow utilities to make the best decisions for their ratepayers rather than be forced to close aging or inefficient plants. The rule is expected to face immediate legal challenges. The Worcester Police Department says it's investigating officers' response to a car crash involving a Worcester City councilor. GBH's Sam Turkin has more.
17: Earlier this month, Councilor Kate Toomey sideswiped the parked car while she was on her way home from a restaurant around midnight. The officers who responded didn't administer any sobriety tests, even though Toomey said she had limited memory of what happened. Ellen Schimitz is with a coalition that's been calling for more police oversight in Worcester. She says the police department needs to explain why officers were so lenient.
18: Why didn't they administer sobriety tests? What influenced their decision? What phone calls were or were not made on her behalf?
17: Toomey's lawyer says the crash was an accident and there's no evidence she was impaired. A Worcester police spokesperson says the department is investigating whether officers gave her preferential treatment. Sam Turkin, GBH News.
15: Patriots owner Robert Kraft is defending his decision to drop rapper Macklemore from singer Ed Sheeran's ongoing tour. GBH's Adam Riley says the Patriots owner believes Macklemore crossed a line with his support of Palestinians.
19: Macklemore had been scheduled to open for Sheeran at Gillette Stadium later this month. In an Instagram post, Macklemore said Kraft had barred him from appearing and convinced other stadium owners to do the same, forcing Sheeran to drop him from the tour. In a statement, Kraft said Macklemore's onstage advocacy for Palestinians amid Israel's war in Gaza had crossed into anti-Semitism. The rapper has previously apologized for wearing a costume that resembled an anti-Jewish caricature. Adam Riley, GBH News.
15: Red Sox start their final road trip of the season. They're kicking off a three-game series against the Rangers at 8 tonight. A crisp start today. GBH meteorologist Dave Epstein has your forecast.
20: Cool air in place this morning. Certainly feeling autumnal out there. Temperatures this afternoon with the September sunshine getting toward 70 degrees. A little cooler in the Worcester Hills, Cape Cod, the islands. couple of degrees above 70 in the southwest suburbs. Tonight, mostly clear. 50s will do it. Tomorrow, mostly sunny. A little bit warmer, 75 to 80. And then we stay near 60 Wednesday night. On Thursday, a blend of clouds and sun. Temperatures in the 70s. Quick shot at a shower Thursday night. I don't think most of us will see them. Then Friday, mostly sunny. Warm, a beach day kind of feel, 75 to 80. For GBH News, I'm Dave Epstein.
15: It's 55 degrees in Boston. 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
21: It's Morning Edition from NPR News. I'm A. Martinez in Culver City, California.
22: And I'm Leila Fadel in Washington, D.C. The Supreme Court has rejected President Trump's push for new mail-in voting restrictions before the midterms.
21: This new ruling brings some closure to a legal fight that was threatening to disrupt voting by mail, voting that has already started in several states.
22: NPR's Hansi Lo Wang has been tracking the court action and joins us now. Good morning, Hansi.
23: Good morning, Leila.
22: So what does this new Supreme Court ruling say?
23: This ruling helps solidify the rules of mail-in voting for the midterm general election. You know, last month there was an earlier Supreme Court ruling that was about a procedural question. But now we have some finality because this new ruling basically says a plan the U.S. Postal Service came up with to respond to an executive order by President Trump is still blocked. That plan included new mail-in ballot requirements that states would have had to follow in order to get their ballots delivered by USPS, but a federal judge in Boston found those requirements are likely illegal because USPS has no authority to impose them on states. And this new Supreme Court order rejects the Trump administration's request to pause the judge's ruling. And I should note, USPS is a financial supporter of NPR.
22: So the upshot for voters is that the status quo continues for mail-in voting?
23: That's right. This ruling means the Postal Service is expected to keep delivering ballots as usual. Voting by mail has already begun in some states like Alabama, North Carolina, and Wisconsin, and more states are set to use USPS to mail out their ballots as planned.
22: Do we have a sense of how the justices voted individually on this ruling?
23: Well, there was a dissenting opinion from two conservative justices, Samuel Alito and Clarence Thomas. But conservative Justice Brett Kavanaugh joined the court's majority in this ruling. And although Kavanaugh voted to keep the USPS plan blocked, he wrote that he believes there's, quote, at least a fair prospect that USPS does have legal authority to carry out this plan. But Kavanaugh says the Postal Service just doesn't have enough time to do that for the midterms without violating federal law.
22: To Justice Kavanaugh's point, was it even possible for election officials and USPS to make these changes to mail-in voting for the midterms?
23: You know, that has been a big question looming over this legal fight. And for months, many legal experts and election experts have said it is too late to put in place these new mail-in ballot requirements. They said it was too late when President Trump put out this executive order back in March. And they said it was certainly too late when USPS finally put out its plan last month, just over a week before the first mail-in ballots for the general election went out. And on top of that, there was a whistleblower report we've talked about, and it claimed that the online system election officials would have needed to use to follow these new ballot requirements has not been properly tested and was set up in a way that could have led to many eligible voters not getting their ballots in time or at all. And it's still not clear if that online system would have been ready to be used if the Supreme Court had ruled in the administration's favor. So there was a real risk of major disruptions and potentially even disabled voters and voters in places without polling sites losing the ability to exercise their right to vote. But again, that is not happening right now because this USPS plan is blocked for the midterms.
22: Is there another takeaway for mail-in voters?
23: Well, there's been a lot of headlines coming out of this legal fight, but the bottom line now is mail-in voting is still available to all eligible voters. USPS is expected to continue delivering ballots as usual. And if you're eligible to vote by mail in your state, your ballot may be on its way to you very soon, if not already. And if you need to request a ballot, it's a good time to check your state's deadline for getting in those requests. And as always, election officials recommend returning your completed ballot as soon as possible.
22: That's NPR's Hansi Lo Wang. Hansi, thank you.
23: You're welcome, Leila.
21: For more about what this ruling means, we've called back David Becker. He is the founder and executive director of the Center for Election Innovation and Research. It's a nonprofit, nonpartisan organization that focuses on election administration. David, so what have you heard from officials who are running elections? What's their reaction to this ruling?
24: Election officials feel a sense of relief
1: across the political spectrum, across the country. I've talked to many of them just in the hours since this this decision came down. And while many of us were expecting the Supreme Court would reach this conclusion, there was absolutely no way to implement these rules in time. Even the Postal Service had promised they would have aspects of their rules, including this portal through which the states would send lists to the Postal Service, ready by last week. It apparently still is not ready. It is still not available to states, even if they wanted to use it. So while we expected it, it was still a sense of relief that the states could continue on with their work. They are very busy right now preparing all aspects of the for the election, as we're only now today 49 days before the election, and many of them are preparing mail ballots to send out.
21: 49 days away. I just heard Hansi Lo Wong, a reporter, talk about how if you get a mail-in ballot, return it ASAP. Is that still good advice?
1: Yes, that's very good advice. Mail balloting will be available to voters who, just like it has been in past recent elections, about three-fourths of the states offer mail balloting without any kind of excuse. They can use it pretty freely. If you choose to vote that way, you should request your ballot early. You should track your ballot. Most states and counties have ballot tracking apps that you can track it on, and vote it and return it as quickly as possible. And if possible, return it in person. Many states have drop boxes or drop-off locations where you can deliver your mail ballot directly to the election officials without putting it in the mail. And of course, there are other options available for voters as well. 47 states offer some kind of early in-person voting. That's how I personally choose to vote. Mm-hmm. It's a really another very convenient option for people who want to vote.
21: Now, the president has argued that restricting mail-in voting was necessary to prevent fraud, even though he used a mail-in ballot in the August Florida primary and also in a special election just this past March. So twice this year. But remind us of the data on voting fraud.
1: Yeah, that's right. He's voted twice by mail already this year. Presumably, he'll vote a third time by mail. And the first time, he was actually physically in Palm Beach County. He could have gone to an early voting site, but he chose to vote by mail. So he clearly thinks it's secure enough for his very important ballot. The data on voter fraud is that it happens extremely rarely. I'm a former voting section attorney at the Department of Justice, and it's one of the, frankly, most foolish crime someone can commit. You will get caught. It's very easy to find people who commit voter fraud. Even places like the Conservative Heritage Foundation have looked for voter fraud for nearly 50 years and compiled all of the evidence they can possibly find. And they found about 1,000 possible cases out of billions of ballots that have been cast over the course of the last 50 years or so. It's very rare. When it happens, election officials catch it and they investigate it and prosecute it. And mail voting is just as secure as other methods of voting. It gets verified twice, both when the ballot goes out to the voter and when the ballot comes back in through either signature verification or some kind of ID comparison.
21: David, why do you think that evidence isn't enough for the people that argue against it?
1: Gosh, I don't know. Hey, I mean, it's really hard to figure out why we've seen so much disinformation around election fraud and voter fraud, when the reality right now is that our elections are more secure than they've ever been in American history, thanks to the public servants, the election officials around our country who run them, both Republicans and Democrats. We have paper ballots in every state except Louisiana, which means those paper ballots can be recounted and audited to confirm the machines work. Our voter lists are more accurate than they have ever been. So we've got this really secure system that we've developed over our 250 years. And yet it seems like particularly those candidates who lose elections have now embraced this conspiracy theory about our elections and have found some value in that, and telling their own supporters, their own voters, that I didn't really lose, the election was stolen from me, when of course that's not true.
21: So what other steps is the Trump administration taking right now around midterm voting that maybe you and other election officials are kind of keeping an eye on?
1: Well, all of the steps the administration has embraced over the course of the last nearly 20 months have largely failed. The president signed two executive orders. Both have been blocked. The DOJ has tried to sue states to seize voter data. They've lost. And so what we're seeing now is the administration really focusing on just a wave of disinformation aimed at election officials, perhaps preparing for an election that they might lose. And I think this is largely failing again. If you look back at the primaries, look how well they've been going. Large turnout, very few controversies, very few problems. I expect we're going to see very high turnout and a very smooth election in November.
21: David Becker is the founder and executive director of the Center for Election Innovation and Research. David, thanks.
1: Thanks.
22: The Trump administration is repealing limits on greenhouse gas emissions from coal and natural gas power plants. Power plants are the second largest source of planet-heating carbon dioxide in the U.S. The Biden administration had finalized rules limiting climate pollution from plants that use fossil fuels. NPR's Julia Simon reports on the reversal.
2: On Monday afternoon, EPA Administrator Lee Zeldin took the stage in Houston at the G20 Energy Abundance Ministerial Summit. Standing in front of a sign with pictures of oil pump jacks, he was there to talk about power plants.
3: Today we are cutting the red tape to deliver the largest power sector deregulatory action ever.
2: He said the EPA is getting rid of Biden-era rules for power plants. Those rules would have required coal and new natural gas plants to install pollution control equipment. That would have significantly reduced carbon dioxide emissions starting in the 2030s. And Zeldin says the EPA will rescind the remaining greenhouse gas emission standards for power plants.
3: All of them.
2: Zeldin says the actions will save American businesses and families billions of dollars, and he wants the U.S. to use more coal and more natural gas, which he calls affordable. But according to an analysis by financial services firm Lazard, electricity from large-scale solar and wind is actually more affordable than power from both coal and natural gas plants. And Gudrun Thompson, senior attorney at the Southern Environmental Law Center, says the EPA proposal also has public health costs. She says it would increase harmful pollutants
4: like ground-level ozone or smog.
2: And while the EPA said in its announcement that, quote, greenhouse gas emissions from power plants have no material impact on climate change, energy and climate experts tell NPR that is false. Michael Girard, an environmental law professor at Columbia University, says the U.S. should be reducing climate pollution, not allowing more emissions.
5: 2026 is shaping up to be the warmest year in recorded history, and we ain't seen nothing yet.
2: Girard says environmental groups will likely challenge this in court. Julia Simon, NPR News.
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24: As Haiti faces a deepening humanitarian crisis, thousands of Haitians in the U.S. face an uncertain future. I'm Paris Alston. 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
15: Good Tuesday morning and welcome to GBH's Morning Edition. I'm Tori Bedford. Thanks for being with us. Looking at local headlines this morning, police in Newton are searching for a missing woman after she left a home yesterday afternoon to go on a walk and never returned. 72-year-old Deborah Chang is from Taiwan, and according to her son, she's not familiar with the area. A former Everett City IT director has pleaded not guilty to charges that he allegedly used the city's Amazon account to buy nearly $100,000 worth of electronics, entertainment products, and other items for personal use. And an online fundraiser for the lone holdout juror in the Lindsay Clancy trial has raised more than $180,000. The organizer says the funds will cover security, lawyers, and lost work if the juror faces repercussions for his stance. More local news in 10 minutes here on GBH.
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0: It's Morning Edition from NPR News. I'm Amy Martinez.
1: And I'm Leila Faldin. Good morning. Saudi Arabia is under pressure from two wars, challenging how the world's largest oil exporter can move oil out. There is the war the U.S. and Israel started in Iran, which has led to Iranian attacks against Saudi oil and ships. And Saudi Arabia has been fighting a war in Yemen. Houthis there pushed out Saudi-backed fighters from a territory overlooking a major shipping route in the Red Sea. NPR's correspondent in the Gulf, Aya Petraoui, is here with the latest. Good morning, Aya.
2: Good morning, Leila.
1: So how significant is this squeeze on Saudi Arabia?
2: So this is one of the most difficult moments that Saudi Arabia's Crown Prince Mohammed bin Salman has faced since that meteoric rise to power in 2015. That was the same year that his father became king and named him defense minister. And one of his first moves as defense minister was launching this war in Yemen to push the Houthis, who are backed by Iran, out of Yemen's capital, where they had taken power and forced the internationally backed government out. But 11 years later, Leila, you know, the Houthis, who Washington and the Saudis say received weapons and training from Iran, still control the capital, Sana'a. And then last week, they took control of a key port and islands that sit in the Bab and Mandeb crossing. That's a key shipping route in the Red Sea. So Saudi-backed forces were pushed out so quickly that some of them left their armored cars for the Houthis to seize. And the UN says the fighting has displaced tens of thousands of people in Yemen.
1: There was another blow to Saudi energy supplies when its main oil pipeline was attacked. How big of a blow is this attack?
2: So as you mentioned in the beginning, the kingdom is facing chokeholds on its shipping on both sides of the Arabian Peninsula, in the Strait of Hormuz, and now from Houthi attacks in Bab and Mandeb. But then it came under attack from Iran-backed militias in Iraq. Saudi Arabia says drones from Iraq hit its 750-mile-long pipeline on Thursday. Now, this pipeline was rerouting oil from Saudi refineries in the east, where ships can't pass through the Strait of Hormuz. And the Saudis were using that pipeline to move their oil cross-country onto ships through Bab and Mandeb in the Red Sea on the west. This pipeline, though, is now shut down, and satellite images show damage to it. And it could take weeks to fix and take millions of barrels of Saudi oil off the market. Diesel's already at a record high in the U.S., and Brent crude is trading at $107 now.
1: So how are Saudi Arabia and its allies responding to this?
2: So Saudi Arabia said it wouldn't launch drone attacks on Iraq in order to give Iraq, you know, its government a chance to respond and go after militias there. But in Yemen, it is launching deadly airstrikes, including some that Houthis say have killed civilians. The Saudis, meanwhile, say the Houthis are firing at the kingdom's southern regions, wounding civilians. And today there were even missile alerts in Jeddah and Mecca. But the kingdom's allies haven't stepped in to help. Egypt, for example, doesn't want a confrontation with the Houthis. It relies on revenue from the Suez Canal and Red Sea shipping. Last year, we know the Saudis also had a fallout with their once partner in Yemen, the UAE, the Emiratis. Saudis accused the Emiratis of arming Yemeni separatists, and then the Saudis forced the UAE out of Yemen. But what we know is that President Trump has also been clear. He's not going to rush to bomb the Houthis like he did last year when the group was blocking international shipping over the war in Gaza. In fact, Vice President Vance says the U.S. is now talking to the Houthis. And the Houthis tell NPR they're only attacking Saudi ships, not others, in order to pressure Saudi to end its blockade on Houthi areas. So this isn't only a Saudi dilemma, though. We are seeing it rippling through energy markets globally.
1: That's NPR's Aya Petraoui in Dubai. Thank you, Aya.
2: Thanks, Leila.
0: Michael Ratney has been listening along with us. He served as U.S. ambassador to Saudi Arabia during the Biden administration. He's now with the Center for Strategic and International Studies. Ambassador, we just heard from Aya Petraoui that this is one of the most difficult moments for Saudi Arabia in over a decade. What are you hearing?
3: Yeah, I think that's right. It's one of the most frustrating periods, I think, for the Saudis as well. They've invested heavily for decades, really, in a stronger political and strategic partnership with the United States. And they would do it for just this sort of eventuality, a moment when they're under attack, you know, originally from Iran at the beginning of the Iran war, and now from the Houthis against their energy infrastructure and their tankers, and from Iraqi militias against their east-west pipeline. And President Trump seemingly at this point wants to sit on the sidelines. So I think it's irritating, to say the least, truly frustrating for them.
0: In that, as you said, that they have put all that effort into this relationship for a situation like this, does this mean, do you think, that if the United States doesn't come to their aid somehow, that this will affect their relationship going forward?
3: Yeah, it will affect it in some way. I don't think it'll be abandoned. I think what they'll look for when this is all said and done is greater clarity in the relationship with the United States. What can they expect in this sort of incident? Back in 2019, they were struck by Iran or Iranian-aligned militias against energy infrastructure in the east, and the United States did nothing then. So I think they've spent the last few years hoping they could establish a relationship with the United States where that sort of thing doesn't happen again.
0: Now, the U.S. took military action against the Houthis in Yemen last year. Vice President Vance says the U.S. is in direct talks with the Houthis. What accounts do you think for the change in strategy?
3: So I think President Trump has wanted out of this war almost as soon as it started. And I think he's keen to find a narrative which suggests that the war is tapering off. It's over. It's been accomplished. And so in that sense, the last thing he probably wants is another front to open on the war. Unfortunately, he could walk away from the war, but I'm not sure the war is going to walk away from him. You know, this escalation involving the Houthis in the Red Sea, it's pretty serious. You figure something like a quarter of global container traffic goes through the Red Sea and the Bab el-Mandeb. It's not just a Saudi issue. It could roil energy markets globally and really affect container traffic globally as well.
0: Now, the U.S. has sold lots of high-end military equipment to the Saudis and actually trained them how to use it. So do you think, Ambassador, there is an argument that they should be able to defend themselves now just by themselves?
3: Yeah, certainly in a perfect world, they've bought armaments from the U.S., they've trained with the U.S., they've worked with the U.S. But, you know, the whole ethos of our cooperation with the Saudis and others is not simply that we sell weapons and then it's up to them. It's a development of a partnership that lasts for decades. So they're with us. If we're in trouble, we're with them. If they're in trouble, that's the whole nature of these partnerships. And that's the effort that CENTCOM has been involved in all this time.
0: Just a few seconds left, Ambassador. What do you make of allies seemingly not wanting to get involved with this?
3: Yeah, I mean, the whole Iran war has been something of a morass in that sense, seen as Israel and the United States war, not something that other partners really want to venture into. So this is of a piece with that, and unfortunately that view comes at a time of really kind of maximum volatility.
0: Michael Ratney served as U.S. ambassador to Saudi Arabia during the Biden administration. Ambassador, thanks.
3: Thank you.
0: This is NPR News.
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7: 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Coming up on Morning Edition, The Pit and Widow's Bay won big at the Emmy Awards last night. 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
9: Live from NPR News in Washington, I'm Dave Mattingly. In a 7-2 ruling, the U.S. Supreme Court is blocking President Trump's restrictions on mail-in ballots. The ruling clears the way for states to send ballots to all registered voters ahead of the November midterm elections. Conservative Justices Clarence Thomas and Samuel Alito dissented. President Trump is rejecting calls from several top tech executives to slow the advancement of artificial intelligence until more safeguards are put in place. NPR's Danielle Kurtzleben reports on Trump's latest pushback.
10: President Trump is clearly not ready to regulate quickly. He wrote in a social media post that he sees any doomsaying about AI as a hoax, his word. And he has also talked a lot about how he sees this all as a competition with China. So he doesn't want anything to slow the U.S. AI industry down.
9: The CEOs of Anthropic and OpenAI are among those expressing concerns about AI models potentially going rogue. The Federal Reserve kicks off its latest policy meeting today. With inflation in the U.S. economy persisting, most economists expect the Fed to announce a quarter-point hike this week. It would be the central bank's first rate increase in more than 3 years. AAA says the cost of diesel fuel in the U.S. hit another all-time high overnight. It's now averaging $6.27. 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
7: Good Tuesday morning. Live from the GBH newsroom in Boston, I'm Tori Bedford. Local tech experts are expressing support for an executive order signed by Governor Maura Healey last week that would limit data centers across the state. The order requires proposed data center projects to receive local approval before developers can try to get state approval. To get tax incentives, data centers must also develop their own energy supply instead of shifting costs onto taxpayers or adding stress strain to the electric grid. BU computer science professor Katie Sayenko says Healey's move is sensible.
8: There should be a thoughtful process about how that data center could impact the environment and the local economy.
7: Healey released a statement yesterday calling for federal action on AI regulation, saying there needs to be guardrails on AI developments, quote, before it's too late. And Congresswoman Lori Trahan is also expressing concern about the potentially destructive capabilities of artificial intelligence, urging colleagues on Capitol Hill to pass her Frontier Act. GBH's Adam Riley reports the legislation to create mandatory regulation of AI has bipartisan support.
11: In the past week, AI whistleblowers have warned the technology could destroy humanity within a decade, and several AI CEOs have called for a slowdown during which new safeguards could be created. Skeptics have suggested that the slowdown's main purpose would be to keep new competitors from entering the industry. But Trahan says the Frontier Act would address that concern.
12: Safety can be turned into a moat, right? And that's why the Frontier Act is tiered, right? The heaviest rules fall on the biggest labs where the catastrophic risk lives. Startups and smaller players who don't pose nearly the same risks, they get room to grow.
11: President Trump is arguing against more regulation, saying he is the only guardrail AI needs as its powers grow. Adam Riley, GBH News.
7: Massachusetts has started to distribute $300,000 in relief money to North Shore shellfish harvesters hit with a 12-day closure of their fisheries this summer. The emergency closure was put in place after millions of gallons of sewage spilled into the Merrimack River thanks to leaks in Haverhill. Governor Maura Healey delivered checks to several harvesters yesterday at Woodman's of Essex, a North Shore institution famous for its seafood. Maureen Woodman's with the restaurant. She says the sewage spill was disastrous.
13: Most of the fishermen and clam diggers in our area live paycheck to paycheck, so to lose any amount of time, especially in the summer when clams are extremely important up here on the North Shore, it had a huge impact on their daily life.
7: The Healey administration says besides the money delivered yesterday, the majority of financial relief was sent out as checks this past weekend. It's 55 degrees in Boston. 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
0: It's Morning Edition from NPR News. I'm A. Martinez in Culver City, California.
1: And I'm Leila Fadel in Washington, D.C. The board of the Kennedy Center says the arts institution is on the brink of bankruptcy.
0: That's according to documents filed with a federal court on Monday. NPR also obtained a separate memo that the center's administration recently shared with its board, which says the center might be forced to close as soon as today.
1: NPR culture correspondent Anastasia Siulkas is covering this and joins me now. Good morning.
15: Good morning, Leila.
1: So what's changed so suddenly that the center may close today?
15: So NPR obtained that memo that the Kennedy Center administration recently sent the board, and it says that the complex is, quote, unsafe for continued occupancy. The Kennedy Center board, which of course includes President Trump as its chairman, is still very caught up in federal litigation brought by Representative Joyce Beatty of Ohio. She's a Democrat who's an ex officio member of the board, and she wants to stop these efforts to put Trump's name back on the building. Now, the judge in the suit, Christopher Cooper, had already scheduled a status hearing for later this morning, which essentially is a meeting to set more deadlines and court dates. But the board is also scheduled to meet early this afternoon, and late last night, they told the judge that the sole item on their agenda today is, quote, the necessary closure of the center.
1: What does the Kennedy Center say about all this?
15: So yesterday, Kennedy Center officials did not respond to my request for comment, but midday yesterday, Beatty's team submitted to the court copies of two proposed board resolutions, including that discussion of what they say is the dangerous condition of the building that warrants an immediate shutdown. Beatty claims that the construction consultants the board brought in have never said any such thing. The second proposed resolution says the Kennedy Center is in such a, quote, precarious financial position that it will not be able to meet payroll or maintenance contracts contracts within weeks.
1: Okay, let's take a step back for a moment. I mean, most of the center staff have either been fired or left, and those who are still around are largely loyal to the president. And most of the Kennedy Center board was handpicked by President Trump. So is this fight about the name on the building what's behind these warnings now?
15: Well, certainly the Kennedy Center's argument is that the financials are collapsing, and they have said repeatedly that President Trump is the only person who can fundraise at such a massive scale and can successfully oversee such an extensive renovation project as they've been proposing. And as such, they're arguing he deserves his name to be on the building. They're also saying that the situation with the physical plant is dire. On September 5th, for example, the center's administration said a portion of the ceiling in the main building's grand foyer collapsed due to rain damage.
1: What's your understanding of the Kennedy Center's financial status?
15: Well, let's put it into a larger context. It's a large legacy not-for-profit institution, and those generally depend on three legs to their financial stool. One is earned revenue, including selling tickets and merch. Two is philanthropic giving, which has fallen off, and three, some amount of government grants. Now, both artists and audiences have fled the Kennedy Center over the past year plus, saying it's too politicized. The live event calendar is a fraction of what it used to be. Donations have dried up. So yes, it seems like there's a real and dire financial crisis. The question now is how to manage it, and if doubling down on adding Trump's name is the way to solve that.
1: That's NPR's Anastasia Tsioulkas. Thank you.
15: Thanks for having me.
0: For more on the Kennedy Center's possible closure, I'm joined by Greg Werkheiser. He's co-founder of the law firm Cultural Heritage Partners, which represents groups suing the Kennedy Center over planned renovations and its efforts to add President Trump's name to the building. So, Greg, the board makes the argument that the center is actually physically unsafe and that it might run out of money in a few weeks. What do you make of that argument?
16: Well, the board itself makes a remarkable connection in its latest communications. It says the Kennedy Center could face financial collapse. It says President Trump has extraordinary ability to save it, but it suggests that he may not do that without appropriate recognition. Here's the problem. Trump is an outside donor. He's not an outside donor negotiating naming rights. He's voluntarily the chairman and a trustee. If he has extraordinary power to save the Kennedy Center, that doesn't give him more leverage over it to negotiate naming rights. It gives him more responsibility to it.
0: But so why shouldn't the center recognize Trump? If Trump, say, indeed raises enough money to revive the center's finances, why wouldn't or shouldn't he get some recognition by putting his name on the thing?
16: Because Trump isn't just a donor, he's a fiduciary. Hmm. When he became a trustee and chairman, he took on duties to the Kennedy Center, not the other way around. Now, I'm not saying a judge can order him to make fundraising calls, but if the board says his help is essential to the center's survival, withholding that help unless he receives a personal honor raises a serious fiduciary question. The chairman's job is to serve the institution. The institution's job isn't to serve the chairman.
0: What have you been able to find out about how real or concrete the plans are to have the building torn down if it can't add Trump's name to it?
16: Well, certainly there's been an exchange between lawyers behind the scenes with some cloak of confidentiality that we would not prefer. But we have some insights that what they're planning is now constrained mostly to the $250 million set of items that Congress authorized. And that's really why we initially brought our suit, is because we didn't have transparency. The President of the United States threatened to tear the Kennedy Center down to its studs, essentially. And what we wanted and secured from the court was that transparency, to be able to see those plans and to make sure that he wasn't exceeding the mechanical improvements that Congress authorized and getting into the area of aesthetic improvements that impacted the historic nature of the building itself.
0: Greg, I've never been to the Kennedy Center. I've only driven past it when I'm in D.C. What are the chances that in 2 years it'll still be up in its current form?
16: Well, whatever my faith or lack of faith is in the current administration, I have faith in the American people. They have pretty clearly expressed their desire that the Kennedy Center remain both the Kennedy Center in name and in physical form. And of course, you never ask a lawyer how much confidence they have in themselves because it's usually infinite. So I'm pretty sure that 2.5 years from now, minimally, you'll put on a black tie suit, go to an event at the Kennedy Center and have a wonderful time and remember why you're there, which ultimately is as a memorial to a slain president.
0: All right, if I have to wear a black tie suit, then I'm not going, Greg. I mean, I don't want to have to pack that. Greg Werkheiser represents plaintiffs suing the Kennedy Center over its renovation plans and efforts to add President's name to the building. Greg, thank you very much.
16: Thank you.

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4: From the GBH newsroom in Boston, I'm Tori Bedford with Morning Edition. We've got a relatively cool day ahead. Feels a little bit like fall. Meteorologist Dave Epstein has your full forecast.
5: Sunshine for today. That low humidity is out there. Winds will be very light out of the northeast. Temperature up near 70, 60s for the Cape, the islands, and parts of Worcester County that are high up. Tonight, clear. We're generally in the 50s, the lower 50s in the burbs, the upper 50s in Boston. Mostly sunny tomorrow, 75 to 80. Slightly muggier air arrives here on Thursday, mid to upper 70s. And it's almost humid on Friday, 75 to 80. For GBH News, I'm Dave Epstein.
4: We are teaming up with Mass Live to bring you the latest in high school sports in Massachusetts. You'll get an update every Tuesday morning. Today, for schools on Martha's Vineyard and Nantucket, off-island games mean a big schedule adjustment. 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
6: This is what a typical schedule sounds like for a student athlete from either school the day of a game off the islands. First, athletes are dismissed from school at lunchtime and immediately take a bus directly to the nearest port for a ferry to the mainland. Then, once students are on the ferry, which takes around an hour to get to its destination, the boat becomes a floating study hall with kids cramming in homework and reviewing classwork they won't have time to do later in the night. Once the ferry arrives on the mainland, students get on another bus that navigates Cape Cod traffic to the opposing team's school. Once there, teams quickly warm up, play the game, and win or lose, rush straight back to catch the last ferry, because if teams miss the last boat back to the islands, they'll be stuck on the mainland overnight. After hustling back to the port, students then take the boat another hour back to the island and are home by midnight, ready for school the next morning. For more high school sports stories like these, check out masslive.com. I'm Gage Nutter.
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0: It's Morning Edition from NPR News. I'm Amy Martinez.
8: And I'm Leila Fadel. The Apple TV comedy horror show Widow's Bay set a record Monday night for the most Emmy wins by a comedy series. There are also wins for The Pitt and Hacks at the 78th Emmy Awards. NPR critic at large Eric Deggans was up late watching and is up early with us now. Good morning, Eric.
9: That's the job. I take the hit so you don't have to.
8: Right? I mean, you have to catch me up because I did not stay up for the Emmy so I could wake up to host this morning. Let's start with that show that dominated the night, Widow's Bay. Was that a surprise?
9: Quite a surprise. I mean, Widow's Bay made Emmy history in a bunch of ways. It won 14 Emmys total. Series star Matthew Rhys won an Emmy as Best Actor in a Drama, and he also won Best Actor in a Limited Series for Netflix's The Beast in Me. That was also a first. Director, executive producer Hiro Murai was the first Asian director to win for work in a comedy series. And this show, which kind of centers on a small fictional New England town that suffers from a centuries-old curse, was a surprise hit that generated all this praise for melding horror, comedy, and drama in an inventive show. And that turned into a juggernaut of wins last night.
8: What else stood out to you?
9: Well, okay, on the drama side, HBO Max's The Pitt won Best Drama Series and Best Actor in a Drama for star Noah Wyle, but even though lots of its actors were nominated in supporting categories, they didn't win, suggesting they might have split the vote. Now, actress Rhea Seehorn, an alum of the excellent drama Better Call Saul, finally won an Emmy as star of Apple TV's Pluribus for Best Actress in a Drama, and Stephen Colbert, whose talk show The Late Show got canceled by CBS in May, won Best Variety Series, urging Hollywood to find jobs for his former staff, some of whom served as writers for the Emmys, as he noted.
10: I just want to point out that if you like the comedy tonight, my old writers wrote it tonight.
9: And even though controversy over his cancellation had political undertones, Colbert avoided any politics, anger, or recrimination in his acceptance speech.
8: Did any of the winners talk about politics?
9: Not really. I mean, you know, Alan Cumming, host of The Traitors, urged people to vote when he accepted their award as Best Reality TV Competition Show. But star Sally Field, honored as Best Actress in a Limited Series or TV Movie, she may have spoken the most directly because she shaded Paramount's attempts to buy rival media company Warner Brothers Discovery while speaking on why the arts matter.
11: We're the arts! We matter. Our voices matter. Our diversity, our unique storytelling matters. We can't let those voices be silenced or compromised or merged.
9: Now, there was a sense here that the Emmys were trying really hard to avoid controversy. I mean, they even hired actress Mariska Hargitay to host instead of a comedian.
8: I mean, yeah, I love her, but you wouldn't expect the star of Law & Order SVU to be the host of the Emmys. She kicked things off with a Joan Jett parody.
12: Sing it, I love TV screens. Marcus Money Troubles on the airplane, baby. I love TV screens.
8: Ooh, so how'd she do?
9: Well, as you can hear from there, they had some awkward stuff going on there, and the show was awkwardly paced, but her superpower was her willingness to try anything and make fun of herself. There were lots of Law & Order jokes, including a pre-taped SVU spoof with Taylor Swift, but entertaining as she could be, there was a sense that the Emmys felt a little too safe and buttoned up. They even ended the ceremony a few minutes early, which almost never happens.
8: That's NPR Critic at Large, Eric Deggans. Thank you, Eric.
9: Thank you.
8: It's Morning Edition from NPR News. I'm Leila Fadel.
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4: 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You're listening to GBH's Morning Edition. Thank you for being with us. It's feeling a little bit like fall today, a cool and sunny day with temperatures around 70 degrees at the peak. Coming up after the news at 7, in the face of soaring diesel prices, President Donald Trump claims Ukraine and Russia have agreed to halt strikes on each other's energy sites. 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

0: about $1 trillion. And what wasn't really talked about was on the other side, there was about $1 trillion of cut in the form of preserving this 20% deduction, as well as continuing to erode the estate tax system. We need tax revenue as a country. And I think one reasonable step is to kind of ask very wealthy business owners to pay something closer to what ordinary salaried workers like us pay.
1: Owen Zidar is a professor of economics and public affairs at Princeton, and Eric Zwick is a professor of economics and finance at the University of Chicago Booth School of Business. Thank you so much.
2: Thank you so much.
0: Thanks. It's great to be back here.
1: In New York, I'm Kimberly Adams with the Marketplace Morning Report from APM American Public Media.
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7: President Trump continues to support frontier AI development despite industry fears that the technology could destroy humanity. Good morning, it's Tuesday, September 15th. I'm Tori Bedford. This is GBH's Morning Edition. In Massachusetts, local leaders are pushing for government regulations to restrict AI technology.
8: The heaviest rules fall on the biggest labs. Startups and smaller players who don't pose nearly the same risks, they get room to grow.
7: Plus, environmental activists are pushing back against the Trump administration's repeal of rules to limit greenhouse gas emissions.
9: At the expense of communities, at the expense of our clean air, our health, and our lives.
7: Red Sox are on the road in Texas, taking on the Rangers tonight. Sunny skies today, a high of 68 degrees. It's 7:01.
10: Live from NPR News in Washington, I'm Corva Coleman. The U.S. Supreme Court has rejected President Trump's push to restrict mail-in ballots before this year's midterm elections. NPR's Hansi Lo Wang says the decision blocks Trump's order to the Postal Service to come up with a plan.
11: That plan included new mail-in ballot requirements that states would have had to follow in order to get their ballots delivered by USPS, but a federal judge in Boston found those requirements are likely illegal because USPS has no authority to impose them on states. And this new Supreme Court order rejects the Trump administration's request to pause the judge's ruling.
10: NPR's Hansi Lo Wang reporting. The U.S. Postal Service is among NPR's financial supporters. A new investigation finds that a Russian businessman financed lavish celebrations that were tied to the wedding of President Trump's son, Donald Trump Jr., earlier this year. NPR's Charles Maines reports from Moscow, Trump Jr. and his wife, Bettina Trump, are confirming the story.
12: Russian businessman Umar Kremlyov and Donald Trump Jr. got to know each other through mutual interests in hunting and Kremlyov's work as the head of the International Boxing Association. How that turned into Kremlyov funding lavish parties tied to Trump Jr.'s wedding in the Bahamas is less clear. The arrangement was first reported by ProPublica. Kremlyov is under sanctions by Ukraine over his ties to Russian President Vladimir Putin. The White House said President Trump, who did not attend the wedding celebrations, had no knowledge of Kremlyov. But in a statement, Trump Jr. and his now wife, Bettina Trump, confirmed Kremlyov sponsored some post-wedding events, calling it an extraordinarily generous gift from a dear friend. Charles Maines, NPR News, Moscow.
10: China is criticizing calls by artificial intelligence leaders in the U.S. to slow down the development of AI. NPR's Rob Schmitz reports Chinese officials call these part of a, quote, Cold War playbook.
2: The comments followed an essay published over the weekend by Anthropic CEO Dario Amodei and endorsed by OpenAI CEO Sam Altman and SpaceX founder Elon Musk to deliberately slow down the pace of AI models for the sake of safety, adding that a Chinese lead in AI would pose a, quote, grave danger for the U.S. and the world. China's foreign ministry spokesman Guo Jiaquan responded by saying that, quote, fear-mongering, confrontation, and malicious competition will only disrupt the process of global AI governance and serve no one's interests. President Trump also criticized Amadei's essay, saying the U.S. is leading China in AI and that he wants to keep it that way. Rob Schmitz, NPR News.
10: The Kennedy Center for the Performing Arts in Washington, D.C. says it is close to bankruptcy. The center's board is set to meet today. Members told a federal judge they could be forced to shut down the Kennedy Center as soon as today. You're listening to NPR.
13: Good Tuesday morning. Live from the GBH newsroom in Boston, I'm Tori Bedford. Local environmentalists say an EPA move rolling back limits on power plant emissions is likely to wind up in court. The EPA announced the decision yesterday. The agency says it's repealing rules to limit greenhouse gases from power plants fueled by coal and natural gas. Kate Sindig-Daly with the Conservation Law Foundation says she expects states and environmental groups to sue.
9: This is something that we've seen throughout the administration, and the courts have fairly consistently found that what the administration has been doing is unlawful. So I think folks will try to pursue that course of action again here.
13: EPA officials say the change would let utilities make the best decisions for their ratepayers instead of being forced to close aging or inefficient plants. The Worcester Police Department is facing scrutiny over its response to a car crash involving a Worcester City councilor. Councilor Kate Toomey struck a parked car earlier this month while she was driving home from a restaurant around midnight. Police officers who responded to the incident did not administer any sobriety tests. Ellen Schimitz is a member of a coalition that advocates for more police oversight in Worcester. She says most other people in that situation would have been tested for operating under the influence.
14: I have no idea why the police did not apparently investigate the matter as it would have with a resident who didn't share the same public visibility.
13: Worcester police say they're investigating whether Toomey got preferential treatment. Toomey's lawyer says there's no sign that she was impaired. Rapper Macklemore has been dropped from singer Ed Sheeran's ongoing tour after Patriots owner Bob Kraft convinced other stadium owners to bar him from performing. As GBH's Adam Riley reports, Kraft says the rapper's pro-Palestinian advocacy crossed into anti-Semitism.
15: At a concert earlier this month, Macklemore urged the crowd to free Palestine. He also performed a song lauding pro-Palestinian activists at Columbia University as images from the war in Gaza played behind him. That sparked criticism, including from Kraft, who said in a statement that Macklemore had edged into anti-Semitism. In that same statement, though, Kraft offered to sit down with Macklemore, saying, "Ultimately, our goal is the same, peace for all people, an end to suffering, and an end to all hate." The rapper has previously apologized for using an onstage costume that appeared to mock Jews. Adam Riley, GBH News.
13: Red Sox start their final road trip of the season. They're kicking off a 3-game series against the Rangers at 8. And a crisp start to the day. GBH meteorologist Dave Epstein has your forecast.
16: If you were to look at a weather map this morning, you'd see an H, a blue one. That represents high pressure. High pressure is air that is sinking, and as that air sinks, it keeps the clouds at bay. That's why we have all the sunshine for today. Temperature in the 60s to lower 70s. It will be warmest just away from Boston and off toward the southwest suburbs, Worcester Hills, Cape Cod, Cape Ann. You stay in the upper 60s. Tonight, mostly clear, not as chilly as this morning, but still cool into the 50s. Nice for sleeping. On Wednesday, mostly sunny, temperature 75 to 80. It's a little bit more humid Thursday and Friday, temperatures in the 70s to near 80 degrees. And then right now, Saturday, mostly sunny, lower 70s. For GBH News, I'm Dave Epstein.
13: It's 55 degrees in Boston. 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
18: It's Morning Edition from NPR News. I'm Leila Fadel in Washington, D.C.
19: And I'm A. Martinez in Culver City, California. President Trump is rebuffing warnings that artificial intelligence could destroy humanity.
18: Here's what he told NVIDIA's CEO Jensen Huang during an industry summit on Monday.
20: The robots will not be taken over. The AI will not be taking over the rest of the world. The whole thing is a hoax.
18: Huang took Trump's call while on stage for a taping of the business and technology podcast All In, which was hosting the conference. AI executives have been calling for Congress to set guardrails. In a few moments, we'll speak with one of the lawmakers leading efforts to rein in AI, independent Senator Bernie Sanders. We begin with the latest developments.
19: With us is NPR's White House correspondent Emily Fang. So, Emily, what else has President Trump said about AI recently?
21: He has written a lot on his social media site, True Social, this week. He's called criticism of AI and relatedly data centers that help power these AI models a, quote, sick conspiracy that would only benefit China, which is a major AI competitor with U.S. companies. He's brushed off possibility of regulating development of cutting-edge AI, which he called the U.S.'s, quote, golden goose. And he wrote that fears that AI could take over the world were a, quote, hoax and scam. And he's really framed AI as a race against China. And I can briefly summarize his arguments as, if the U.S. doesn't build it, then China's going to do it first. But there's serious debate right now in the global AI industry on whether Chinese companies actually can get ahead of the U.S. on AI, because the U.S. maintains a lead right now, and also whether Beijing really would want to create a super powerful AI that might destroy all of humanity, because arguably that's not in China's interest either.
19: Oh, sure. Now, thinking about Trump's inauguration a few years ago, I remember a lot of tech CEOs right there, right next to him, in attendance and on the donor list. What are Trump's ties to this industry?
21: A good example is chipmaker NVIDIA CEO Jensen Huang, who you heard about in the intro. Trump even flew Huang with him during his trip to China this spring. There's also Trump's former AI czar and the co-host of that podcast snippet you heard earlier, hosted by David Sachs. He is a longtime Silicon Valley investor. And these types of connections have certainly shaped Trump's focus on AI, as well as the industry's market share in the U.S. There have been massive investments driving the U.S. economy from the AI industry. And my reporting shows how, in the past year, Trump advisors have leaned heavily on academics and think tank researchers and Hill aides to quash analysis that's supportive of stronger export controls against AI. But the intense public debate over AI this month reflects, as I see it, deeply contradictory assumptions that underpin Trump's pro-technology, pro-business stance.
19: Ooh, what do you mean by that?
21: Well, for example, last year, the Trump administration suspended some AI export controls, and they also allow Chinese companies to buy a powerful semiconductor chip that's called the H20, with the U.S. government taking a cut of sales. That was despite warnings that China needs these chips specifically to further its AI ambitions. And some of the biggest trade deals inked under Trump's second term have involved U.S. technology that's been included in data centers built in Saudi Arabia and the UAE. And these are U.S. allied countries, but they're also countries that have very strong economic ties with China. And I talked to Chris McGuire about all of this. He's a senior fellow at the nonpartisan think tank Council on Foreign Relations. He's also a former senior director on the National Security Council during the Biden administration.
22: It doesn't make any sense to say that we have to move as fast as possible in AI in order to beat China, while we're also selling China the tech they need to move faster in AI.
21: And he's speaking here to mounting evidence that Chinese companies are accessing more advanced American AI chips by shipping them through Malaysia in particular.
19: That's NPR's Emily Fang. Emily, thanks.
21: Thanks.
18: I'm joined now by Senator Bernie Sanders, independent of Vermont. He's announced a plan for legislation that would ban what's known as AI superintelligence. And he sees the threat as so imminent that today Sanders, the face of the progressive movement in the U.S., is teaming up with the far-right political advisor Steve Bannon to sound the alarm. The two men are speaking at a conference that's being called Pro-Human and will focus on AI safety. Senator, welcome to the program.
23: Good to be with you.
18: I think a lot of people will be surprised that you found common ground with the face of the MAGA movement in many ways, Steve Bannon, on this issue. What is it about this moment in AI advancement that is so alarming that it's a unifying force here?
23: I think all across the country, no matter whether you're a progressive, conservative, somewhere in between, people are looking at AI and robotics and they're saying, what the hell is happening? They are understanding that you're looking at a technology which is the most transformative in the history of humanity, a technology that is exploding in growth and capabilities every single day. And then people look at the Congress, their elected officials, and they don't see much action.
18: Now, you've talked about introducing legislation that would ban AI superintelligence. What exactly would it do?
23: It says that it will be illegal for any company to produce an AI that is smarter than human beings and that we cannot control. We're going to have a body of the leading scientists and AI experts in the world determining what companies are doing.
18: A lot of the times companies will pay a fine and it doesn't matter because they have a lot of money.
23: We're beyond paying fines. Yeah. I mean, you don't want to see a human catastrophe and, oh, we got to pay a fine on it.
18: And do you see this as something that could pass both chambers of Congress?
23: I think Congress has gotten a wake-up call in the last few weeks, and I think they understand they have been absolutely negligent. I think it was a poll came out a couple of weeks ago, 80% of the American people said Congress has got to do more to regulate AI. So there'll be a lot of debate about where we go. But there are at least, I know, a growing number of members of Congress who say, wait, we've got to act and act boldly.
18: Is that because the heads of these AI companies themselves have called for a slowdown? Where did this wake-up call come from?
23: I mean, I have been involved in this issue for a while. So this is not new. But what happened recently, obviously, is we had the OpenAI Hugging Face incident. And we read the transcript of what these agents were saying to each other. They say, we're a collective. And they are saying to each other through thousands of messages that if we have to die, give ourselves up, sacrifice ourselves, was the word they were using, we will do it. But we got to deceive human beings. We have to protect ourselves. And I think people read that and they say, my God, I can't believe how far this thing has advanced. And please understand that these things are growing rapidly every single day.
18: The Trump administration is throwing cold water on the threat. And if it's a threat to humanity, wouldn't you have to make sure that not just Congress, but the federal government's on board and global governments are also on board?
23: Absolutely correct. And, you know, in terms of the president, what can I say? I think we have a mentally unbalanced president, a very dangerous person who does not understand anything about the dangers of AI. And that is a very serious problem. Now, despite all of that, I think there are sane people in his administration who do understand. And the goal right now is Trump sits down with President Xi of China to see if they can do what Gorbachev and Reagan did in the 80s and negotiate some kind of treaty banning the growth of superintelligence.
18: I mean, you mentioned there are others in the administration, but we've heard that downplaying coming from Mike Johnson. We've heard that downplaying also from Vice President J.D. Vance, who told reporters Monday, I just want to play what he said after the heads of Anthropic, OpenAI, and other AI companies called for a slowdown and government regulation.
0: You have so many frontier AI tech companies kind of coming to the government and begging the government to regulate them. It feels a little bit to me like a bit of a Trojan horse.
18: What do you make of that?
23: I think it's absurd. I mean, this is complicated stuff, and we're going to have to be dependent upon the most knowledgeable people in the world who are building this technology. And then you have the vice president saying, well, I think this is a Trojan horse. Based on what?
18: Anthropic co-founder Dario Amodei wrote in that essay, he proposed that AI firms bring in internal evaluators. Is that something you welcome, and is that enough?
23: Look, we have got to move as aggressively as we can. There's a woman named Ajaya Kotra, who I talked to last week. She was one of the investigators of the OpenAI Hugging Face hacking incident. Mm-hmm. And her point was that, yes, you have to have experts embedded in the company. And that's what I think Amodei is talking about. She raised the question to me. Right now, the agents are communicating with each other in English. But she had no doubt that the time will come and they will communicate in another language that nobody on earth will understand. Mm. What do you do about that? So look, this is complicated stuff. I don't claim to be the most knowledgeable person in the world about it. But what I do know, right now it's on a runaway path and we've got to control it.
18: That's Senator Bernie Sanders of Vermont. Thank you for your time.
23: Thank you very much.
19: President Trump claims Ukraine and Russia have agreed to stop striking each other's energy sites. Now, neither country has said they formally signed off on such a deal. NPR's Joanna Kakissis reports from Kyiv.
1: For months now, Ukraine has been launching its own long-range drones deep into Russia. These drones have repeatedly hit Russian oil refineries and other energy sites in an attempt to weaken Russia's ability to wage war on Ukraine. The strikes have caused fuel shortages in Russia, the world's second largest producer of diesel. The Kremlin has banned diesel exports because of domestic fuel shortages, and that's driving up prices. President Trump appeared to blame Ukrainian President Volodymyr Zelensky for the price hikes while speaking to reporters this weekend in Ireland.
3: Mr. Zelensky has to do one thing. He has to stop knocking out diesel fuel in Russia. Let him go after targets, but not diesel fuel, because he's causing a shortage of diesel fuel. This isn't done by the Middle East. This is done by what's happening with Russia and Ukraine.
1: Now, the Kremlin said it welcomed Trump's call for Ukraine to stop the strikes while saying it was instability in the Middle East that was actually driving the diesel crisis. Trump later claimed Ukraine and Russia had both agreed to stop hitting energy sites. The Kremlin did not respond, but in his evening video address on Monday, Zelensky said Ukraine was ready to stop striking Russian energy sites as long as Russia stopped attacking Ukraine. He said, if our American partners can secure a real commitment from Russia to end this war of annihilation, then Ukraine will de-escalate. Joanna Kakissis, NPR News, Kyiv.
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13: Good Tuesday morning and welcome to GBH's Morning Edition. I'm Tori Bedford. Thanks for being with us. Looking at local headlines this morning, Everett City Hall will remain closed until Thursday as officials grapple with a major cybersecurity incident that was detected over Labor Day weekend. Mayor Robert Van Kampen says it still isn't safe to reveal what the city has learned so far in their investigation. Patriots running back Trevion Henderson was back at practice for New England's first session of the week ahead of their game against the Steelers on Sunday at Gillette. Henderson had previously suffered an ankle injury after slipping on a practice field late last month. And Massport says they're looking for a distinctly Boston voice to record new overhead announcements for Logan Airport. Any Massachusetts resident can submit an audition tape to the Voice of Logan competition, with submissions closing on October 4th. More local news in 10 minutes here on GBH.
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30: I'm Layla Faldin.
31: And I'm Steve Inskeep. Now we have an industry view of how to contain the dangers of AI. A moment ago, we heard Senator Bernie Sanders call for Congress to impose restrictions.
23: I think Congress has gotten a wake-up call in the last few weeks.
31: Now we hear the proposal of Anthropic. It's the maker of the chatbot Claude, and its CEO, Dario Amodei, is one of the reasons we're talking about AI right now. He wrote an essay calling on tech firms to get more freedom from antitrust rules, to work together on safety and pace themselves. Other tech companies backed that call amid stories of testing gone wrong. We reached Jack Clark, one of the co-founders of Anthropic. What makes the threat now any greater than it was in the recent past?
2: Last year, scientists here and at other companies were doing experiments where you saw, in lab environments, AI agents show awareness of the tests being run on them, break out of their lab environments, you know, lie and deceive to their human operators. It was all academic then. This year, we've seen these things occur in the wild with, famously, the Hugging Face hack, but there have been other incidents as well.
7: Let's see if we can break down this Hugging Face episode without going through all the complexities.
2: Sure.
7: OpenAI agents became, according to Dario Amodei, a fanatically devoted collective, committing cyber attacks together, working together to defeat safeguards, even sacrificing one another for the common good. What makes that particular incident so worrisome?
2: Well, I mean, what you just said sounds pretty worrisome, but let's break it down. What happened here is a bunch of agents were given a goal, which was to do well on a test. The AI agents figured out that a way to do better on that test was to both start communicating amongst themselves, then figuring out how to get more details on the test. Then they realized that a way to get those details on the test would be to break out of OpenAI and break in to another company, Hugging Face, and they persuaded one another not only to do that, but they also shared expertise and intelligence with themselves to make themselves effective at it. And indeed, they hacked their way out of the company and into another. That's a scary scenario, and it's something that people had only theorized that might happen in the past, and now we saw it in reality.
7: And I want to talk through your proposal, but first I want to understand the scale of the threat to humanity as you see it. Plenty of people raise potential doomsday scenarios. Can you just talk me through one that keeps you up tonight? What is some way that AI could destroy human life?
2: We're not saying that the threat to the world is here today. We're saying we've seen warning shots, and that gives us a window in which we can act. So we have agency here. We have choice about all of this. But to answer your question directly, you know, what worries me, I'll just give you one hypothetical where what would it mean if a bunch of agents became misaligned and just started hacking computers and eventually tried to figure out how to not just hack computers, but take down the internet itself? If that happened, really dangerous things would happen in the world around us. We don't want that to happen, and we need to come up with systems that prevent that happening.
7: I guess we should note taking down the internet at this point in history would be like taking down the world. Power plants, the electric grid, a lot of warfighting capabilities, governments, banks, on and on.
2: Exactly.
7: David Sacks, the president's science advisor, responded to the Anthropic essay by saying, and this is a quote, "If the unreleased models are scary enough that you think you should slow down, I support your decision to be responsible, but stop pretending you need anyone else's permission." Is he right that you're the company, you're one of the key companies, you can just slow down if you want to slow down?
2: And we have multiple times in our history slowed down. We do that just as part of our business, as do other companies. The issue we're talking about is there's a collective action problem here. It's okay for individual companies to do this, and absolutely they will. But what do you do about the whole set of companies that are in deep competition with one another and are to some extent racing to build more and more capable systems? How do you get your arms around that problem? And that's some of what our proposal is trying to deal with.
7: Dario Amodei calls for embedded third-party evaluators. Will you explain for the layman what that means?
2: The basic idea here is today we're saying, hey, we've made these investments in making sure our systems are safe. We've made these investments in making sure that they're secure and that they're not able to break out. But we don't have a third party that can validate what we're saying.
7: This could be like the government, the Food and Drug Administration, for example.
2: It could be. It could also just be industry. It could be private sector that is sort of employed by third parties and then validated. There are many, many different ways to do this. And all kinds of industries have come up with their own solutions here.
7: What happens when the exponentially learning AI agents outsmart even the independent evaluators?
2: Well, I'll just give you an example of maybe a concrete thing that you might find agreement on. We've been talking about these incidents where AI agents have been hacking out of the companies and hacking onto the open internet. Maybe there's a set of security practices that you can put in place that makes it impossible for AI agents to hack their way out of the companies. That seems like the kind of thing that you might get to common agreement on, and which everyone would, you know, think is a common sense proposal.
7: The essay also has two other proposals: democratic coordination, democratic countries working together to make things safer. I get that. And then it says global coordination. And that is the part where I think President Trump or a lot of people would say that's impossible. China's going to do what it's going to do. They may have their own concerns, but they're going to rush ahead if we don't rush ahead. How would you answer that?
2: I'd say that there are two things to concentrate on here. One, we want to ensure that the US maintains its lead in this technology. Everything we're suggesting here is to allow industry to move ahead with confidence about the safety and security of what it's doing, while maintaining our lead with China, including by not exporting powerful computer chips to them to speed up their own industry. So obviously we need to maintain that. Secondly, no one has an interest in accidentally killing the world or ending up in a spiral that leads to the immiseration of life on this planet. In the Cold War, despite the immense differences between Russia and the United States, they found ways to talk to one another about nuclear weapons to avoid spirals that would have been cataclysmic to the planet. The same can be done here.
31: Jack Clark, it's a pleasure talking with you. Thank you so much.
2: Thank you.
31: We'll mention that Anthropic is a financial supporter of NPR.

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1: 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In our latest iteration of Wicked Strange, we'll hear the story of a supposedly haunted house in the Berkshires once owned by author Edith Wharton. That's in 15 minutes.
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5: Live from NPR News in Washington, I'm Dave Mattingly. President Trump is describing calls to slow the advancement of artificial intelligence as a hoax. Several top tech executives, including the CEOs of Anthropic and OpenAI, say they support more safeguards being put in place to prevent AI models from potentially going rogue. The board of the Kennedy Center in Washington, D.C. is expected to vote today on whether to keep the Performing Arts Center open. It comes amid a federal lawsuit filed by a Democratic congresswoman from Ohio to block the renaming of the Kennedy Center to honor President Trump. NPR's Anastasia Tsioulkas has more.
6: The judge in the suit, Christopher Cooper, had already scheduled a status hearing for later this morning, which essentially is a meeting to set more deadlines and court dates. But the board is also scheduled to meet early this afternoon. And late last night, they told the judge that the sole item on their agenda today is, quote, the necessary closure of the center.
5: The Washington Post first reported that the Kennedy Center's administration has told its board the venue is on the brink of bankruptcy. The majority of the center's administration and board were selected by Trump. Russia and Ukraine have exchanged more attacks on energy infrastructure today, hours after President Trump said the two sides had agreed to halt such strikes. This is NPR News.
1: Good Tuesday morning, live from the GBH newsroom in Boston, I'm Tori Bedford. Local tech experts are backing Massachusetts Governor Maura Healey's executive order requiring proposed data centers to win local approval before trying to go through the state permitting process. The order, issued last week, also blocks the use of non-disclosure agreements between state agencies and data centers in the interest of transparency. BU computer science professor Katie Sayenko says it's hard to predict whether Healey's action will ultimately cut down on data centers in Massachusetts.
7: I think having a transparent process maybe will help create data centers in a way that benefit both the community and the development of AI infrastructure.
1: The order comes 2 years after the governor launched the Massachusetts AI Hub, an effort to make the state a national leader in AI innovation. Healey's also expressing support for federal regulation of AI as concerns about the technology grow. Those concerns include warnings from whistleblowers that AI could destroy humanity in the next decade and calls from the CEOs of AI companies for a voluntary slowdown in the technology's development. Massachusetts Congresswoman Lori Trahan is urging Congress to pass her Frontier Act. Trahan says the bill would create mandatory regulations for AI and has bipartisan support.
8: The Frontier Act takes what these companies are now promising, safety, transparency, independent evaluation, and it makes it mandatory and enforceable. We've passed the point where we should be listening to the claims that we can't have any guardrails because it might cost us some innovation race. I think that's a false choice, and frankly, I think it's a dangerous one.
1: President Donald Trump weighed in against new AI regulations yesterday, saying he is the only guardrail AI needs as its capabilities expand. And North Shore shellfish harvesters who took a big hit during a major sewage leak earlier this summer are starting to see some financial relief from the state. Certain fisheries near the mouth of the Merrimack River were closed for 12 days after millions of gallons of sewage spilled into the river thanks to leaks in Haverhill. Yesterday, Governor Maura Healey delivered checks to several impacted harvesters at Woodman's, the famous North Shore seafood restaurant in Essex. Maureen Woodman is with the restaurant and is pleased with the help the industry is getting.
4: I'm really happy that all the fishermen and clam diggers are getting some kind of recognition that their job really matters. It does affect the economy. It does affect the community.
1: The funds are meant to cover the maximum estimated shellfish harvest from areas hit by the 12-day closure. It's 55 degrees in Boston. 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
10: It's Morning Edition from NPR News. I'm Leila Fadel in Washington, D.C.
11: And I'm Martinez in Culver City, California. An important interest rate for the economy is at its highest level in 3 years. In pre-market trading this morning, the 10-year Treasury yield is just over 5%. The yield was briefly over 5% on Monday as well. Now, this is all a sign that investors are worried about inflation. Let's talk through this with Stacey Vanek-Smith. She's a reporter for Bloomberg Business Week and hosts the podcast Everybody's Business. Stacey, 5%. Why does that matter? Why does that number matter so much? It sounds like such a scary number now.
12: It does sound scary. It's more symbolic than anything else. We're not past a point of no return or anything like that. But if you just think of a bond as a loan, like a loan we give the government, 5% would be the interest on that loan. They call it the yield, but it's essentially interest. So 5% means the government's now paying 5% on the loans. When we loan the government money, it has to pay us 5%. So it's getting expensive, and we're already in a lot of debt, $40 trillion. So that is the concern, that our debt, that the interest that the government is having to pay on its debt is growing.
11: So what does this mean about how companies and just people, what can they do and not do because this number's at 5%?
12: That is an excellent question. Basically, it just means that us borrowing money is also getting more expensive because, you know, our mortgage loans, car loans, home loans, business loans, those all eventually get packaged up, chopped up, and sold to investors too. You might remember mortgage-backed securities from the financial crisis. So when the price of one loan goes up, that would be bonds, treasuries, it pushes up everything else. So it just means us borrowing money is also more expensive. And so that can impact, you know, whether or not we go to school, expand our business, all kinds of things.
11: So say you're someone that's, an older homeowner who wants to move to another house, but you're locked into a pretty low interest rate right now. Does that discourage you from looking around for a new house?
12: Oh, yeah. I mean, the housing market is really, you know, it's just been hammered. Those are often the biggest loans people take out, the biggest asset people have. And, you know, that just means you can buy what they say, buy a lot less house. It also means if you have a low mortgage, you might feel kind of trapped. You don't want to move. You don't want to. I think mortgage rates are around 7% now. If you have 2-3% mortgage rate, you're not going to want to swap that out.
11: And then that means like a young homeowner or a potential young homeowner can't move into a house because all of a sudden things get too expensive and the socks of housing markets just doesn't open up.
12: Yeah, that's exactly right. You either can't afford a house or you have to wait a lot longer to own a house. I think the average age of a homeowner now, first-time homeowner, is at 40. So it starts getting older. You start being able to afford a smaller place. So it's really, really hard on that market and on all the markets, honestly.
11: So we've been a bit of a bummer here, Stacey, about this higher bond yield.
12: I'm sorry.
11: any benefits at all to higher bond yields?
12: There are. If you are buying bonds, if you are an investor, it's such a safe investment. The real appeal of buying a government bond, it's considered the safest investment in the world. Usually for that reason, you got almost no return on your investment. So, you know, if you invested money in the government, you barely got anything back, but you knew it was safe. Now you get a pretty good return on that investment. So if you are an investor buying government bonds, you're doing okay.
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12: Thanks, A.
10: A group of ranchers and business owners in West Texas is suing the federal government over its planned border wall and vehicle barriers. The plaintiffs own property along the U.S.-Mexico border and are opposed to the government's plan to take their private island. Carlos Morales is a reporter in the Big Bend area of Texas, and he joins us now. Good morning.
13: Good morning.
10: So what's the argument in this lawsuit?
13: Yeah, you know, the argument here is basically that, you know, when the federal government first issued, you know, waivers to fast-track wall construction and other, you know, border security efforts we're seeing out here in the Big Bend, they did all of that by determining that the region is an area of what they called high illegal entry for undocumented immigrants. Mm-hmm. But the lawsuit here contends that, you know, the numbers don't prove that, and therefore a wall isn't needed. And then the lawsuit points to the government's own data to kind of try to make that point. You know, so according to Customs and Border Protection information, you know, this area known as the Big Bend sector saw fewer than 1.5% of the total apprehensions on the entire Southwest border over the past 5 years. So it's a small number, yet the government is, you know, insisting that 30-foot tall walls are necessary, vehicle barriers are needed to keep out smugglers and people attempting to illegally cross the border. Hmm. And the landowners out here really take issue with that. One, for example, is Joaquin Benya. His family grows alfalfa out in Redford, Texas.
14: Farming is the backbone to our community. And now we're being told that we have to give up land for a threat that doesn't even exist. Yet the real threat is the government taking away land from honest Texans. And that's just not right.
13: So the lawsuit here, Layla, just says that, you know, the government's reasoning for its border plans is incomplete and defective. Those are the words they used in the lawsuit. And the defendants here, Customs and Border Protection, Department of Homeland Security, and the heads of both of those agencies. And I should add that, you know, I did reach out to both agencies for comment on the lawsuit, but haven't heard back.
10: Now, we heard from one landowner there. Tell us a little bit more about the rest of them.
13: Yeah, you know, these landowners out here, I think, you know, really do represent a broad and bipartisan group that are standing up to fight the federal government, opposing walls, opposing, you know, vehicle barriers, really in opposition to any kind of border security infrastructure out here in the rugged and rural Big Bend. Laura Allen's family, they raise sheep and goats, and here's what she had to say.
15: As a two-time Trump voter, you know, the border's secure. Thank you, President Trump. You've secured the border. But now let it go.
13: So ultimately here, this lawsuit is looking for an injunction to stop border construction in West Texas and to do all of that on both, you know, the public land, you know, the cherished Big Bend Ranch State Park, Big Bend National Park, but also, again, on the private land as well, too.
10: Now, there have been a lot of lawsuits over the years to try and stop border wall construction, but they've ultimately failed. What makes this any different?
13: Yeah, it's a fair question. Conserve Big Bend, in the group that filed this lawsuit, you know, they say this is all different because this lawsuit and the argument it's making is unique to the Big Bend from its history, geography, and again, to those low level of illegal crossings that happen out here.
10: Carlos Morales is a reporter in West Texas. Carlos, thanks.
13: Yeah, of course.

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5: Live from the GBH newsroom in Boston, I'm Tori Bedford with Morning Edition. Sunny and cool today, highs near 70. And in just a moment, GBH meteorologist Dave Epstein will talk about how we can see Venus as it appears in the night sky this week. Nantucket High School's football team has received some national recognition. Defensive back Kaiden Whitfield made ESPN's top 10 plays in the country. He made what can only be described as an incredible fourth quarter interception over the weekend against East Bridgewater.
6: This is East Bridgewater taking on Nantucket High School football. Kaiden Whitfield. Look at the interception. Oh! His teammate even. That's going to make top plays.
5: That audio from ESPN. The interception sealed the win for the Whalers in their first game of the season. This is GBH.
7: Here's your Growing Wisdom Minute for Tuesday, the 15th of September. I want to talk the night sky. You know, a lot of the things that we end up having to see at night take place very late at night. But this week, we have the opportunity, especially tonight and tomorrow night, it's going to get a little bit earlier and a little harder to see as we get deeper into the week, and that is Venus. So Venus is going to be setting in the southwest sky, and it's going to set tonight at about 8 o'clock. Tomorrow night at about 7:53, and it gives us a really great chance to see Venus as it's very bright in its presence in the night sky. As we get deeper into the week, it's going to start setting earlier and earlier, and finally it'll go down before we're able to see it because it just won't be dark enough. But if you look to the southwest and you get a nice clear view of the horizon, you're going to see Venus, and you'll also see the moon out there as well, just above it. That moon will be getting a little bit brighter later on as we go through the next phase of the moon. But Venus, check it out overnight tonight. For GBH News, I'm Dave Epstein.
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5: 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I'm Tori Bedford. It's starting to feel a little bit like fall outside. If you're planning to do a little leaf peeping this year out in the Berkshires, while you're there, you can visit a mansion once owned by Pulitzer Prize-winning author Edith Wharton. As we'll hear in the latest installment of Wicked Strange, that mansion is rumored to be haunted. Jeff Belanger, local folklore author and host of the New England Legends podcast, has more.
9: Literary icon Edith Wharton once wrote, "I don't believe in ghosts, but I'm afraid of them." That's bad news for Wharton, because today her famous home in Lenox, Massachusetts is said to be haunted. Nestled in the picturesque Berkshires, Wharton herself designed the nearly 17,000 square foot, four-story mansion built on a slope overlooking Laurel Lake. She named her vast estate The Mount. Born in 1862 to a wealthy New York City family, Edith spent her early years traveling Europe and learning French, German, and Italian. When she turned 10, her family returned to the United States. By age 15, she finished and published her translation of a famous German poem, though her family didn't want her name to appear in print because they thought the names of upper-class women should only appear in birth, marriage, and death announcements. That chip placed squarely on young Edith's shoulders at age 15 would help form one of the greatest literary artists in American history. Edith married Teddy Wharton in 1885, and though the two shared a love of travel and similar social standing, his acute depression made their marriage and their life a living hell. In 1902, the Whartons moved into the Mount, hoping the gorgeous setting and clean air would help. The Whartons resided here almost exclusively while Teddy wrestled with his demons. In a way, the lavish mansion was a prison for Wharton, and her writing was the escape. Inside the Mount, Wharton penned such classics as The House of Mirth and Ethan Frome, while her husband's mental state deteriorated. We can only guess at what shadows and echoes, both real and imagined, roam the cavernous halls and chambers to frighten and inspire the wordsmith. Though she claimed to not believe in ghosts, each night before bed, Edith Wharton would place her slippers on the floor at the edge of her bed with the toes pointed toward the door. When asked why, she answered, "So the hobgoblins won't get me while I sleep." Maybe she didn't believe in ghosts, but she respected old superstitions. Later in life, she tackled her own fears and beliefs in the supernatural by publishing two remarkable spooky books, Tales of Men and Ghosts and The Ghost Stories of Edith Wharton. The longer Wharton lived at the Mountain, the more her marriage crumbled along with her husband's sanity. Though her 35-room mansion was opulent, a prison is still a prison. Her only escape was her work, the many books in her library, and her literary friends who would pay her a visit. The Whartons moved out in 1911, then divorced in 1913. The Mount became a girls' dormitory for the Fox Hollow School. Later, it was home to a theater company. And then in the 1980s and 90s, restored to an historic home and museum honoring the literary treasure. Today, the Mount welcomes thousands of visitors per year. Though after hours, when the mansion lies still, something stirs. In the Mount's library, staff have witnessed two people sitting in chairs by the fireplace reading books. They make no sound, and then fade from sight. It was in these very chairs that Wharton and her dear friend Henry James spent many hours poring through their favorite tomes. Shadows dart in the halls and bedchambers, and disembodied footsteps sometimes echo down empty hallways. From her work, her letters, and the stories of those who knew her at the Mount, there's no question Wharton believed something was haunting her. And from the testimony of those who work there now, it still is.
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1: They love to see us coming. 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And I'm like, yeah, it's a bookmobile.
0: I rode along with the bookmobile staff in Worcester and Chicopee to see how these mobile libraries are expanding access and building community one stop at a time. I'm Trajan Warren. 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
5: From Marketplace in New York, I'm Kimberly Adams. The yield or the interest rates on 10-year Treasury bonds reached and crossed the critical threshold of 5% earlier. We keep a close eye on the rates for the 10-year Treasury bond because it's tied to some major borrowing costs for consumers. Marketplace's Nancy Marshall-Genzer has more on why yields are rising and how they could affect you.
6: The 10-year Treasury yield hasn't been at 5% since 2023, according to Reuters, but it reached the 5% threshold yesterday as traders worried about inflation. If they think inflation will flare up, they demand a higher yield or interest rate to hold longer-term bonds so the return on their investment won't be eroded by future inflation. Right now, investors are worried that oil prices will spike as tensions rise in the Middle East. Now, the 10-year bond is worth watching because the rates on some consumer loans are pegged to it, including car loans and mortgages. When the 10-year moves up, those rates follow. A 30-year fixed-rate mortgage is now averaging 6.76%, according to Freddie Mac. I'm Nancy Marshall-Genzer for Marketplace.
5: The Federal Reserve's Rate Setting Committee opens its two-day meeting.

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4: 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What matters to you?
5: The Supreme Court has rejected President Trump's push for new mail-in voting restrictions for the midterm election. Good morning. It's Tuesday, September 15th. I'm Tori Bedford. This is GBH's Morning Edition. As whistleblowers warn that AI could destroy humanity, local leaders are calling for stricter regulations across Massachusetts.
6: We've passed the point where we should be listening to the claims that we can't have any guardrails because it might cost us some innovation race.
5: Plus, local tech experts are expressing support for Governor Healey's move to limit data centers across Massachusetts.
7: There should be a thoughtful process about how that data center could impact the environment and the local economy.
5: Red Sox are in Texas, taking on the Rangers tonight. Sunny skies today, a high of 68 degrees. It's 8:01.
8: Live from NPR News in Washington, I'm Korva Coleman. Vermont Senator Bernie Sanders and former Trump advisor Steve Bannon will lead a rally today in Washington. They'll point to growing concern artificial intelligence could harm humanity. But NPR's Emily Fang reports that contrasts with President Trump's view of AI.
9: President Trump called these existential concerns about AI, quote, a hoax and a scam in a flurry of social media posts this week. He has argued AI is a race against China. Effectively, if the U.S. does not build the most advanced model, China will first. But Chris McGuire, the senior director for tech on the National Security Council during the Biden administration, points out this administration has also enabled China to buy more advanced American semiconductor chips that Beijing needs for its AI development.
10: We are actively enabling China's AI development at the same time as we're saying this is the reason that we can't regulate our own labs.
9: Because the U.S. has rolled back some export controls on some NVIDIA chips in particular. Emily Fang, NPR News, Washington.
8: A Homeland Security whistleblower alleges federal agents may have broken state laws to pursue President Trump's voter fraud priorities. NPR's Miles Parks has more.
11: The Department of Homeland Security has been ramping up its search for voter fraud in recent weeks. That's meant combing state voter rolls the department acquired and checking them against other federal data sources that track citizenship. But the whistleblower report says it's been a rushed process that has not taken state law into account. Investigators are supposed to review dozens of cases per day. And the whistleblower says those investigators were instructed to make false claims on state government websites in order to access data that is only supposed to be accessed by the voter themselves. The report was made public by Senate Minority Leader Chuck Schumer and Senator Alex Padilla of California. Miles Parks, NPR News, Washington.
8: The U.S. Supreme Court blocked President Trump's push to restrict the use of mail-in ballots. The decision stops the U.S. Postal Service from carrying out Trump's order ahead of the midterm elections to limit the use of the ballots. President Trump claims Ukraine and Russia have agreed to stop attacking each other's energy infrastructure. But Ukraine's president says while his country is ready to make an agreement, he doesn't trust that Russia will stick to one. NPR's Joanna Kakissis reports from Kyiv.
12: Writing on social media, Zelensky said his country had proposed an agreement with Russia to stop the destruction of critical infrastructure. This includes energy facilities, ports, and food and pharmaceutical warehouses. Zelensky writes that if Ukraine's allies can ensure Russia does not strike these sites, then Ukraine will also stop its attacks. But he adds Ukraine is not confident that Russia has any desire to abide by any agreement. Earlier on Monday, the Kremlin welcomed Trump's demands that Ukraine end strikes on Russian energy sites, but did not comment on any deal.
8: NPR's Joanna Kakissis reporting. This is NPR.
13: Good Tuesday morning. Live from the GBH newsroom in Boston, I'm Tori Bedford. Local environmentalists are speaking out against the EPA after the agency announced it's repealing rules to limit greenhouse gas emissions from power plants fueled by coal and natural gas. The EPA says the action would eliminate more than $300 billion in costs for the industry and help, quote, unleash American energy. Kate Sindig Daly is with the Conservation Law Foundation.
14: Really, it just represents yet another Trump administration gift to polluting industry and polluting companies at the expense of communities, at the expense of our clean air, our health, and our lives.
13: EPA officials say the change would allow utilities to make the best decisions for their ratepayers rather than be forced to close aging or inefficient plants. The rule is expected to face immediate legal challenges. The Worcester Police Department says it's investigating officers' response to a car crash involving a Worcester City councilor. GBH's Sam Turkin has more.
15: Earlier this month, Councilor Kate Toomey sideswiped the parked car while she was on her way home from a restaurant around midnight. The officers who responded didn't administer any sobriety tests, even though Toomey said she had limited memory of what happened. Ellen Schimitz is with a coalition that's been calling for more police oversight in Worcester. She says the police department needs to explain why officers were so lenient.
16: Why didn't they administer sobriety tests? What influenced their decision? What phone calls were or were not made on her behalf?
15: Toomey's lawyer says the crash was an accident and there's no evidence she was impaired. A Worcester police spokesperson says the department is investigating whether officers gave her preferential treatment. Sam Turkin, GBH News.
13: Patriots owner Robert Kraft is defending his decision to drop rapper Macklemore from singer Ed Sheeran's ongoing tour. GBH's Adam Riley says the Patriots owner believes Macklemore crossed a line with his support of Palestinians.
17: Macklemore had been scheduled to open for Sheeran at Gillette Stadium later this month. In an Instagram post, Macklemore said Kraft had barred him from appearing and convinced other stadium owners to do the same, forcing Sheeran to drop him from the tour. In a statement, Kraft said Macklemore's onstage advocacy for Palestinians amid Israel's war in Gaza had crossed into anti-Semitism. The rapper has previously apologized for wearing a costume that resembled an anti-Jewish caricature. Adam Riley, GBH News.
13: The Red Sox start their final road trip of the season tonight, Game 3 of that series against the Rangers at 8, and a crisp start to the day. GBH meteorologist Dave Epstein has your forecast.
18: Cool air in place this morning, certainly feeling autumnal out there. Temperatures this afternoon with the September sunshine getting toward 70 degrees, a little cooler in the Worcester Hills, Cape Cod, the islands, couple of degrees above 70 in the southwest suburbs. Tonight, mostly clear. 50s will do it. Tomorrow, mostly sunny. A little bit warmer, 75 to 80. And then we stay near 60 Wednesday night. On Thursday, a blend of clouds and sun. Temperatures in the 70s. Quick shot at a shower Thursday night. I don't think most of us will see them. Then Friday, mostly sunny. Warm, a beach day kind of feel, 75 to 80. For GBH News, I'm Dave Epstein.
13: It's 55 degrees in Boston. 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
20: It's Morning Edition from NPR News. I'm A. Martinez in Culver City, California.
21: And I'm Leila Fadel in Washington, D.C. The Supreme Court has rejected President Trump's push for new mail-in voting restrictions before the midterms.
20: This new ruling brings some closure to a legal fight that was threatening to disrupt voting by mail, voting that has already started in several states.
21: NPR's Hansi Lo Wang has been tracking the court action and joins us now. Good morning, Hansi.
22: Good morning, Leila.
21: So what does this new Supreme Court ruling say?
22: This ruling helps solidify the rules of mail-in voting for the midterm general election. You know, last month there was an earlier Supreme Court ruling that was about a procedural question. But now we have some finality because this new ruling basically says a plan the U.S. Postal Service came up with to respond to an executive order by President Trump is still blocked. That plan included new mail-in ballot requirements that states would have had to follow in order to get their ballots delivered by USPS, but a federal judge in Boston found those requirements are likely illegal because USPS has no authority to impose them on states. And this new Supreme Court order rejects the Trump administration's request to pause the judge's ruling. And I should note, USPS is a financial supporter of NPR.
0: So the upshot for voters is that the status quo continues for mail-in voting?
22: That's right. This ruling means the Postal Service is expected to keep delivering ballots as usual. Voting by mail has already begun in some states like Alabama, North Carolina, and Wisconsin, and more states are set to use USPS to mail out their ballots as planned.
0: Do we have a sense of how the justices voted individually on this ruling?
22: Well, there was a dissenting opinion from two conservative justices, Samuel Alito and Clarence Thomas. But conservative Justice Brett Kavanaugh joined the court's majority in this ruling. And although Kavanaugh voted to keep the USPS plan blocked, he wrote that he believes there's, quote, at least a fair prospect that USPS does have legal authority to carry out this plan. But Kavanaugh says the Postal Service just doesn't have enough time to do that for the midterms without violating federal law.
0: To Justice Kavanaugh's point, was it even possible for election officials and USPS to make these changes to mail-in voting for the midterms?
22: You know, that has been a big question looming over this legal fight. And for months, many legal experts and election experts have said it is too late to put in place these new mail-in ballot requirements. They said it was too late when President Trump put out this executive order back in March. And they said it was certainly too late when USPS finally put out its plan last month, just over a week before the first mail-in ballots for the general election went out. And on top of that, there was a whistleblower report we've talked about, and it claimed that the online system election officials would have needed to use to follow these new ballot requirements has not been properly tested and was set up in a way that could have led to many eligible voters not getting their ballots in time or at all. And it's still not clear if that online system would have been ready to be used if the Supreme Court had ruled in the administration's favor. So there was a real risk of major disruptions and potentially even disabled voters and voters in places without polling sites losing the ability to exercise their right to vote. But again, that is not happening right now because this USPS plan is blocked for the midterms.
0: Is there another takeaway for mail-in voters?
22: Well, there's been a lot of headlines coming out of this legal fight, but the bottom line now is mail-in voting is still available to all eligible voters. USPS is expected to continue delivering ballots as usual. And if you're eligible to vote by mail in your state, your ballot may be on its way to you very soon, if not already. And if you need to request a ballot, it's a good time to check your state's deadline for getting in those requests. And as always, election officials recommend returning your completed ballot as soon as possible.
0: That's NPR's Hanzi Lo Wong. Hanzi, thank you.
22: You're welcome, Layla.
18: For more about what this ruling means, we've called back David Becker. He is the founder and executive director of the Center for Election Innovation and Research. It's a nonprofit, nonpartisan organization that focuses on election administration. David, so what have you heard from officials who are running elections? What's their reaction to this ruling?
1: Election officials feel a sense of relief across the political spectrum, across the country. I've talked to many of them just in the hours since this decision came down. And while many of us were expecting the Supreme Court would reach this conclusion, there was absolutely no way to implement these rules in time. Even the Postal Service had promised they would have aspects of their rules, including this portal through which the states would send lists to the Postal Service, ready by last week. It apparently still is not ready. It is still not available to states, even if they wanted to use it. So while we expected it, it was still a sense of relief that the states could continue on with their work. They are very busy right now preparing all aspects of for the election, as we're only now today 49 days before the election, and many of them are preparing mail ballots to send out.
18: 49 days away. You just heard Hanzi Lo Wong, a reporter, talk about how if you get a mail-in ballot, return it ASAP. Is that still good advice?
1: Yes, that's very good advice. Mail balloting will be available to voters who, just like it has been in past recent elections, about three-fourths of the states offer mail balloting without any kind of excuse. They can use it pretty freely. If you choose to vote that way, you should request your ballot early. You should track your ballot. Most states and counties have ballot tracking apps that you can track it on, and vote it and return it as quickly as possible. And if possible, return it in person. Many states have drop boxes or drop-off locations where you can deliver your mail ballot directly to the election officials without putting it in the mail. And of course, there are other options available for voters as well. 47 states offer some kind of early in-person voting. That's how I personally choose to vote. Mm-hmm. It's a really another very convenient option for people who want to vote.
20: Now, the president has argued that restricting mail-in voting was necessary to prevent fraud, even though he used a mail-in ballot in the August Florida primary and also in a special election just this past March, so twice this year. But remind us of the data on voting fraud.
1: Yeah, that's right. He's voted twice by mail already this year. Presumably, he'll vote a third time by mail. And the first time, he was actually physically in Palm Beach County. He could have gone to an early voting site, but he chose to vote by mail. So he clearly thinks it's secure enough for his very important ballot. The data on voter fraud is that it happens extremely rarely. I'm a former voting section attorney at the Department of Justice, and it's one of the, frankly, most foolish crimes someone can commit. You will get caught. It's very easy to find people who commit voter fraud. Even places like the Conservative Heritage Foundation have looked for voter fraud for nearly 50 years and compiled all of the evidence they can possibly find. And they found about 1,000 possible cases out of billions of ballots that have been cast over the course of the last 50 years or so. It's very rare when it happens. Election officials catch it and they investigate it and prosecute it. And mail voting is just as secure as other methods of voting. It gets verified twice, both when the ballot goes out to the voter and when the ballot comes back in through either signature verification or some kind of ID comparison.
20: David, why do you think that evidence isn't enough for the people that argue against it?
1: Gosh, I don't know. Hey, I mean, it's really hard to figure out why we've seen so much disinformation around election fraud and voter fraud, when the reality right now is that our elections are more secure than they've ever been in American history, thanks to the public servants, the election officials around our country who run them, both Republicans and Democrats. We have paper ballots in every state except Louisiana, which means those paper ballots can be recounted and audited to confirm the machines work. Our voter lists are more accurate than they have ever been. So we've got this really secure system that we've developed over our 250 years. And yet it seems like particularly those candidates who lose elections have now embraced this conspiracy theory about our elections and have found some value in that, and telling their own supporters, their own voters, that I didn't really lose, the election was stolen from me, when of course that's not true.
20: So what other steps is the Trump administration taking right now around midterm voting that maybe you and other election officials are kind of keeping an eye on?
1: Well, all of the steps the administration has embraced over the course of the last nearly 20 months have largely failed. The president signed two executive orders. Both have been blocked. The DOJ has tried to sue states to seize voter data. They've lost. And so what we're seeing now is the administration really focusing on just a wave of disinformation aimed at election officials, perhaps preparing for an election that they might lose. And I think this is largely failing again. If you look back at the primaries, look how well they've been going. Large turnout, very few controversies, very few problems. I expect we're going to see very high turnout and a very smooth election in November.
20: David Becker is the founder and executive director of the Center for Election Innovation and Research. David, thanks.
1: Thanks.
21: The Trump administration is repealing limits on greenhouse gas emissions from coal and natural gas power plants. Power plants are the second largest source of planet heating carbon dioxide in the U.S. The Biden administration had finalized rules limiting climate pollution from plants that use fossil fuels. NPR's Julia Simon reports on the reversal.
2: On Monday afternoon, EPA Administrator Lee Zeldin took the stage in Houston at the G20 Energy Abundance Ministerial Summit. Standing in front of a sign with pictures of oil pump jacks, he was there to talk about power plants.
3: Today, we are cutting the red tape to deliver the largest power sector deregulatory action ever.
2: He said the EPA is getting rid of Biden-era rules for power plants. Those rules would have required coal and new natural gas plants to install pollution control equipment. That would have significantly reduced carbon dioxide emissions starting in the 2030s. And Zeldin says the EPA will rescind the remaining greenhouse gas emission standards for power plants.
3: All of them.
2: Zeldin says the actions will save American businesses and families billions of dollars, and he wants the U.S. to use more coal and more natural gas, which he calls affordable. But according to an analysis by financial services firm Lazard, electricity from large-scale solar and wind is actually more affordable than power from both coal and natural gas plants. And Gudrun Thompson, senior attorney at the Southern Environmental Law Center, says the EPA proposal also has public health costs. She says it would increase harmful pollutants
4: like ground-level ozone or smog.
2: And while the EPA said in its announcement that, quote, greenhouse gas emissions from power plants have no material impact on climate change, energy and climate experts tell NPR that is false. Michael Girard, an environmental law professor at Columbia University, says the U.S. should be reducing climate pollution, not allowing more emissions.
4: 2026 is shaping up to be the warmest year in recorded history, and we ain't seen nothing yet.
2: Girard says environmental groups will likely challenge this in court. Julia Simon, NPR News.
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24: Good Tuesday morning and welcome to GBH's Morning Edition. I'm Tori Bedford. Thanks for being with us. Looking at local headlines this morning, a former Everett City IT director has pleaded not guilty to charges that he allegedly used the city's Amazon account to buy nearly $100,000 worth of electronics, entertainment products, and other items for personal use. An online fundraiser for the lone holdout juror in the Lindsey Clancy trial has raised more than $180,000. The organizer says the funds will cover security, lawyers, and lost work if he faces repercussions for his stance. And police in Newton have found a woman who was reported missing yesterday afternoon after not returning from a walk. 72-year-old Deborah Chang was found alive in the woods this morning and taken away in an ambulance to receive medical attention. More local news in 10 minutes here on GBH.
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20: It's Morning Edition from NPR News. I'm Amy Martinez.
21: And I'm Leila Fadel. Good morning. Saudi Arabia is under pressure from two wars challenging how the world's largest oil exporter can move oil out. There is the war the U.S. and Israel started in Iran, which has led to Iranian attacks against Saudi oil and ships. And Saudi Arabia has been fighting a war in Yemen. Houthis there pushed out Saudi-backed fighters from a territory overlooking a major shipping route in the Red Sea. NPR's correspondent in the Gulf, Aya Petraoui, is here with the latest. Good morning, Aya.
26: Good morning, Leila.
21: So how significant is this squeeze on Saudi Arabia?
26: So this is one of the most difficult moments that Saudi Arabia's Crown Prince Mohammed bin Salman has faced since that meteoric rise to power in 2015. That was the same year that his father became king and named him defense minister. And one of his first moves as defense minister was launching this war in Yemen to push the Houthis, who are backed by Iran, out of Yemen's capital, where they had taken power and forced the internationally backed government out. But 11 years later, Leila, you know, the Houthis, who Washington and the Saudis say received weapons and training from Iran, still control the capital, Sana'a. And then last week, they took control of a key port and islands that sit in the Bab and Mandeb crossing. That's a key shipping route in the Red Sea. So Saudi-backed forces were pushed out so quickly that some of them left their armored cars for the Houthis to seize. And the UN says the fighting has displaced tens of thousands of people in Yemen.
0: There was another blow to Saudi energy supplies when its main oil pipeline was attacked. How big of a blow is this attack?
26: So as you mentioned in the beginning, the kingdom is facing chokeholds on its shipping on both sides of the Arabian Peninsula, in the Strait of Hormuz, and now from Houthi attacks in Beb and Mendeb. But then it came under attack from Iran-backed militias in Iraq. Saudi Arabia says drones from Iraq hit its 750-mile-long pipeline on Thursday. Now, this pipeline was rerouting oil from Saudi refineries in the east, where ships can't pass through the Strait of Hormuz. And the Saudis were using that pipeline to move their oil cross-country onto ships through Beb and Mendeb in the Red Sea on the west. This pipeline, though, is now shut down, and satellite images show damage to it. And it could take weeks to fix and take millions of barrels of Saudi oil off the market. Diesel's already at a record high in the U.S., and Brent crude is trading at $107 now.
0: So how are Saudi Arabia and its allies responding to this?
26: So Saudi Arabia said it wouldn't launch drone attacks on Iraq in order to give Iraq, you know, its government a chance to respond and go after militias there. But in Yemen, it is launching deadly airstrikes, including some that Houthis say have killed civilians. The Saudis, meanwhile, say the Houthis are firing at the kingdom's southern regions, wounding civilians. And today there were even missile alerts in Jeddah and Mecca. Wow. But the kingdom's allies haven't stepped in to help. Egypt, for example, doesn't want a confrontation with the Houthis. It relies on revenue from the Suez Canal and Red Sea shipping. Last year, we know the Saudis also had a fallout with their once partner in Yemen, the UAE. Saudis accused the Emiratis of arming Yemeni separatists, and then the Saudis forced the UAE out of Yemen. But what we know is that President Trump has also been clear. He's not going to rush to bomb the Houthis like he did last year when the group was blocking international shipping over the war in Gaza. In fact, Vice President Vance says the U.S. is now talking to the Houthis. And the Houthis tell NPR they're only attacking Saudi ships, not others, in order to pressure Saudi to end its blockade on Houthi areas. So this isn't only a Saudi dilemma, though. We are seeing it rippling through energy markets globally.
0: That's NPR's Aya Batraoui in Dubai. Thank you, Aya.
26: Thanks, Leila.
20: Michael Ratney has been listening along with us. He served as U.S. ambassador to Saudi Arabia during the Biden administration. He's now with the Center for Strategic and International Studies. Ambassador, we just heard from Aya Batraoui that this is one of the most difficult moments for Saudi Arabia in over a decade. What are you hearing?
5: Yeah, I think that's right. It's one of the most frustrating periods, I think, for the Saudis as well. They've invested heavily for decades, really, in a stronger political and strategic partnership with the United States. And they would do it for just this sort of eventuality, a moment when they're under attack, you know, originally from Iran at the beginning of the Iran war, and now from the Houthis against their energy infrastructure and their tankers, and from Iraqi militias against their east-west pipeline. And President Trump seemingly at this point wants to sit on the sidelines. So I think it's irritating, to say the least, truly frustrating for them.
20: In that, as you said, that they have put all that effort into this relationship for a situation like this, does this mean, do you think, that if the United States doesn't come to their aid somehow, that this will affect their relationship going forward?
5: Yeah, it will affect it in some way. I don't think it'll be abandoned. I think what they'll look for when this is all said and done is greater clarity in the relationship with the United States. What can they expect in this sort of incident? Back in 2019, they were struck by Iran or Iranian-aligned militias against energy infrastructure in the east, and the United States did nothing then. So I think they've spent the last few years hoping they could establish a relationship with the United States where that sort of thing doesn't happen again.
20: Now, the U.S. took military action against the Houthis in Yemen last year. Vice President Vance says the U.S. is in direct talks with the Houthis. What accounts do you think for the change in strategy?
5: So I think President Trump has wanted out of this war almost as soon as it started. And I think he's keen to find a narrative which suggests that the war is tapering off. It's over. It's been accomplished. And so in that sense, the last thing he probably wants is another front to open on the war. Unfortunately, he could walk away from the war, but I'm not sure the war is going to walk away from him. You know, this escalation involving the Houthis in the Red Sea is pretty serious. You figure something like a quarter of global container traffic goes through the Red Sea and the Bab el-Mandeb. It's not just a Saudi issue. It could roil energy markets globally and really affect container traffic globally as well.
20: Now, the U.S. has sold lots of high-end military equipment to the Saudis and actually trained them how to use it. So do you think, Ambassador, there's an argument that they should be able to defend themselves now just by themselves?
5: Yeah, certainly in a perfect world. They've bought armaments from the U.S., they've trained with the U.S., they've worked with the U.S. But, you know, the whole ethos of our cooperation with the Saudis and others is not simply that we sell weapons and then it's up to them. It's a development of a partnership that lasts for decades. So they're with us if we're in trouble, we're with them if they're in trouble. That's the whole nature of these partnerships, and that's the effort that CENTCOM has been involved in all this time.
20: Just a few seconds left, Ambassador. What do you make of allies seemingly not wanting to get involved with this?
5: Yeah, I mean, the whole Iran war has been something of a morass in that sense, seen as Israel and the United States war, not something that other partners really want to venture into. So this is of a piece with that, and unfortunately that view comes at a time of really kind of maximum volatility.
20: Michael Ratney served as U.S. ambassador to Saudi Arabia during the Biden administration. Ambassador, thanks.
5: Thank you.
20: This is NPR News.
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24: 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Coming up, OpenAI's ChatGPT and Codex were referring a lot to goblins, trolls, and raccoons earlier this spring. We'll look at why AI models are obsessed with creatures in 15 minutes.
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11: Live from NPR News in Washington, I'm Dave Mattingly. The U.S. Supreme Court is blocking President Trump's restrictions on mail-in ballots ahead of the November midterm elections. In a 7-2 decision, the High Court rejected an emergency appeal filed by the Trump administration. The ruling clears the way for states to send election ballots to all registered voters. The Israeli military says it may take legal action against those involved in a documentary about Israeli military conduct in Gaza. The film won a top prize at the Venice Film Festival over the weekend. The co-director says he's afraid to return to Israel, as NPR's Daniel Estrin reports from Tel Aviv.
12: The documentary Naza features anonymous Israeli soldiers describing targeting practices and the killing of civilians in Gaza. The film has not been screened in Israel, but Prime Minister Benjamin Netanyahu called it anti-Semitic, and Israel says it's examining a government minister's request to revoke the filmmaker's citizenship. The Israeli military is calling on the filmmakers to release a copy of the film so the military can respond to its claims. The military chief called it a deliberate attempt to undermine the legitimacy of Israel's military. He ordered the military advocate general to consider legal measures concerning the film and those involved in it, and ordered an investigation into leaks of classified material for the film. Daniel Estrin, NPR News, Tel Aviv.
11: This is NPR News.
24: Good Tuesday morning, live from the GBH newsroom in Boston. I'm Tori Bedford. Local tech experts are expressing support for an executive order signed by Governor Maura Healey last week that could limit data centers across Massachusetts. The order requires proposed data center projects to receive local approval before developers can try to get state approval. To get tax incentives, data centers must also develop their own energy supply instead of shifting costs onto taxpayers or adding strain to the electric grid. BU computer science professor Kate Sayenko says Healey's move is sensible.
14: There should be a thoughtful process about how that data center could impact the environment and the local economy.
24: Healey released a statement yesterday calling for federal action on AI regulation, saying there needs to be guardrails on AI development, quote, before it's too late. And Congresswoman Lori Trahan is also expressing concern about the potentially destructive capabilities of artificial intelligence, urging colleagues on Capitol Hill to pass her Frontier Act. As GBH's Adam Riley reports, the legislation to create mandatory regulation of AI has bipartisan support.
17: In the past week, AI whistleblowers have warned the technology could destroy humanity within a decade, and several AI CEOs have called for a slowdown during which new safeguards could be created. Skeptics have suggested that the slowdown's main purpose would be to keep new competitors from entering the industry. But Trahan says the Frontier Act would address that concern.
16: Safety can be turned into a moat, right? And that's why the Frontier Act is tiered, right? The heaviest rules fall on the biggest labs where the catastrophic risk lives. Startups and smaller players who don't pose nearly the same risks, they get room to grow.
17: President Trump is arguing against more regulation, saying he is the only guardrail AI needs as its powers grow. Adam Riley, GBH News.
24: Massachusetts is distributing $300,000 in relief money to North Shore shellfish harvesters affected by a 12-day closure of their fisheries this summer. The emergency closure was put in place after millions of gallons of sewage spilled into the Merrimack River thanks to leaks in Haverhill. Governor Maura Healey delivered checks to several harvesters yesterday at Woodman's of Essex, a North Shore institution famous for its seafood. Maureen Woodman is with a restaurant. She says the sewage spill was disastrous.
1: Most of the fishermen and clam diggers in our area live paycheck to paycheck. So to lose any amount of time, especially in the summer when clams are extremely important up here on the North Shore, it had a huge impact on their daily life.
24: The Healey administration says besides the money delivered yesterday, the majority of financial relief was sent out as checks this past weekend. It's 58 degrees in Boston. 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
20: It's Morning Edition from NPR News. I'm A. Martinez in Culver City, California.
21: And I'm Leila Fadel in Washington, D.C. The board of the Kennedy Center says the arts institution is on the brink of bankruptcy.
20: That's according to documents filed with a federal court on Monday. NPR also obtained a separate memo that the center's administration recently shared with its board, which says the center might be forced to close as soon as today.
21: NPR culture correspondent Anastasia Siulkas is covering this and joins me now. Good morning.
3: Good morning, Leila.
21: So what's changed so suddenly that the center may close today?
3: So NPR obtained that memo that the Kennedy Center administration recently sent the board, and it says that the complex is, quote, unsafe for continued occupancy. The Kennedy Center board, which of course includes President Trump as its chairman, is still very caught up in federal litigation brought by Representative Joyce Beatty of Ohio. She's a Democrat who's an ex officio member of the board, and she wants to stop these efforts to put Trump's name back on the building. Now, the judge in the suit, Christopher Cooper, had already scheduled a status hearing for later this morning, which essentially is a meeting to set more deadlines and court dates. But the board is also scheduled to meet early this afternoon, and late last night they told the judge that the sole item on their agenda today is, quote, the necessary closure of the center.
21: What does the Kennedy Center say about all this?
3: So yesterday, Kennedy Center officials did not respond to my request for comment, but midday yesterday, Beatty's team submitted to the court copies of two proposed board resolutions, including that discussion of what they say is the dangerous condition of the building that warrants an immediate shutdown. Beatty claims that the construction consultants the board brought in have never said any such thing. The second proposed resolution says the Kennedy Center is in such a, quote, precarious financial position that it will not be able to meet payroll or maintenance contracts within weeks.
21: Okay, let's take a step back for a moment. I mean, most of the center staff have either been fired or left, and those who are still around are largely loyal to the president. And most of the Kennedy Center board was handpicked by President Trump. So is this fight about the name on the building what's behind these warnings now?
3: Well, certainly the Kennedy Center's argument is that the financials are collapsing, and they have said repeatedly that President Trump is the only person who can fundraise at such a massive scale and can successfully oversee such an extensive renovation project as he's been proposing, they've been proposing. And as such, they're arguing he deserves his name to be on the building. They're also saying that the situation with the physical plant is dire. On September 5th, for example, the center's administration said a portion of the ceiling in the main building's grand foyer collapsed due to rain damage.
21: What's your understanding of the Kennedy Center's financial status?
3: Well, let's put it into a larger context. It's a large legacy not-for-profit institution, and those generally depend on three legs to their financial stool. One is earned revenue, including selling tickets and merch. Two is philanthropic giving, which has fallen off. And three, some amount of government grants. Now, both artists and audiences have fled the Kennedy Center over the past year plus, saying it's too politicized. The live event calendar is a fraction of what it used to be. Donations have dried up. So, yes, it seems like there's a real and dire financial crisis. The question now is how to manage it and if doubling down on adding Trump's name is the way to solve that.
0: That's NPR's Anastasia Tsioulkas. Thank you.
3: Thanks for having me.
20: For more on the Kennedy Center's possible closure, I'm joined by Greg Werkheiser. He's co-founder of the law firm Cultural Heritage Partners, which represents groups suing the Kennedy Center over planned renovations and its efforts to add President Trump's name to the building. So, Greg, the board makes the argument that the center is actually physically unsafe and that it might run out of money in a few weeks. What do you make of that argument?
2: Well, the board itself makes a remarkable connection in its latest communications. It says the Kennedy Center could face financial collapse. It says President Trump has extraordinary ability to save it, but it suggests that he may not do that without appropriate recognition. Here's the problem. Trump is an outside donor. He's not an outside donor negotiating naming rights. He's voluntarily the chairman and a trustee. If he has extraordinary power to save the Kennedy Center, that doesn't give him more leverage over it to negotiate naming rights. It gives him more responsibility to it.
20: But so why shouldn't the center recognize Trump? If Trump, say, indeed raises enough money to revive the center's finances, why wouldn't or shouldn't he get some recognition by putting his name on the thing?
2: Because Trump isn't just a donor, he's a fiduciary. Hmm. When he became a trustee and chairman, he took on duties to the Kennedy Center, not the other way around. Now, I'm not saying a judge can order him to make fundraising calls, but if the board says his help is essential to the center's survival, withholding that help unless he receives a personal honor raises a serious fiduciary question. The chairman's job is to serve the institution. The institution's job isn't to serve the chairman.
20: What have you been able to find out about how real or concrete the plans are to have the building torn down if it can't add Trump's name to it?
2: Well, certainly there's been an exchange between lawyers behind the scenes with some cloak of confidentiality that we would not prefer. But we have some insights that what they're planning is now constrained mostly to the $250 million set of items that Congress authorized. And that's really why we initially brought our suit, is because we didn't have transparency. The President of the United States threatened to tear the Kennedy Center down to its studs, essentially. And what we wanted and secured from the court was that transparency, to be able to see those plans and to make sure that he wasn't exceeding the mechanical improvements that Congress authorized and getting into the area of aesthetic improvements that impacted the historic nature of the building itself.
20: Greg, I've never been to the Kennedy Center. I've only driven past it when I'm in D.C. What are the chances that in 2 years it'll still be up in its current form?
2: Well, whatever my faith or lack of faith is in the current administration, I have faith in the American people. They have pretty clearly expressed their desire that the Kennedy Center remain both the Kennedy Center in name and in physical form. And of course, you never ask a lawyer how much confidence they have in themselves because it's usually infinite. So I'm pretty sure that 2.5 years from now, minimally, you'll put on a black tie suit, go to an event at the Kennedy Center and have a wonderful time and remember why you're there, which ultimately is as a memorial to a slain president.
20: All right, if I have to wear a black tie suit, then I'm not going, Greg. I mean, I don't want to have to pack that. Greg Werkheiser represents plaintiffs suing the Kennedy Center over its renovation plans and efforts to add President Trump's name to the building. Greg, thanks.
2: Thank you.

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4: 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We've got a pretty cool day ahead. Meteorologist Dave Epstein has your full forecast.
5: Sunshine for today. That low humidity is out there. Winds will be very light out of the northeast. Temperature up near 70, 60s for the Cape, the islands, and parts of Worcester County that are high up. Tonight, clear. We're generally in the 50s, the lower 50s in the burbs, the upper 50s in Boston. Mostly sunny tomorrow, 75 to 80. Slightly muggier air arrives here on Thursday, mid to upper 70s. And it's almost humid on Friday, 75 to 80. For GBH News, I'm Dave Epstein.
4: We are teaming up with Mass Live to bring you the latest in high school sports across Massachusetts. You'll get an update every Tuesday morning. Today, for schools on Martha's Vineyard and Nantucket, off-island games mean a big schedule adjustment. Mass Live's Gage Nutter takes a look.
6: This is what a typical schedule sounds like for a student athlete from either school the day of a game off the islands. First, athletes are dismissed from school at lunchtime and immediately take a bus directly to the nearest port for a ferry to the mainland. Then, once students are on the ferry, which takes around an hour to get to its destination, the boat becomes a floating study hall with kids cramming in homework and reviewing classwork they won't have time to do later in the night. Once the ferry arrives on the mainland, students get on another bus that navigates Cape Cod traffic to the opposing team's school. Once there, teams quickly warm up, play the game, and win or lose, rush straight back to catch the last ferry, because if teams miss the last boat back to the islands, they'll be stuck on the mainland overnight. After hustling back to the port, students then take the boat another hour back to the island and are home by midnight, ready for school the next morning. For more high school sports stories like these, check out masslive.com. I'm Gage Nutter.
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7: How do you get AI to shut up about goblins? From American Public Media, this is Marketplace Tech. I'm Megan McCarty Carino. The problem of AI alignment has become a hot topic. How do we get AI to do what we want and not what we don't want, like, say, hacking another company? Or, in a less criminal vein, talking nonstop about goblins. After mounting user reports of this behavior earlier this year, OpenAI had to give its models explicit instructions to cut it out. It's the topic of today's
8: Uncanny AI.
7: Those moments when it's clear AI doesn't think like us. Here with more is Janelle Shane of the AI Weirdness blog. She says goblin mode emerged from a nerdy personality customization.
9: You could think of it as the instructions in an improv session where somebody says, okay, this is the character that you were going to be playing. This is what they're like. And it's often just literally written out like that. You are playful. You are nerdy. You always this and you never this. And the problem is when you're giving them that, you're just saying, be more like this example. And if you meant be playful like this example, but it looks at this example and says goblins, it's all goblins. We got to go goblin mode here. It's like training a dog that doesn't quite know what you're trying to get it to do. And it makes a guess and it maybe got the wrong thing that you were trying to tell it to do. So it's picking up on goblins, because that was part of the examples that it was trying to follow.
7: Yeah, you have pointed out that AI often, you know, when it seems to be doing something that we don't necessarily want it to do, it's really just following instructions, and the instructions were a bit too blunt for AI.
9: Yeah, so this is one of the whole tricks of trying to do anything with AI. So the goblin mode is a really good example. The data you're giving it, maybe telling it to emphasize things that you didn't mean it to. Now, where this got worse in this particular case is that the examples that they were giving it to kind of fine tune on are part of a earlier data set they have. These data sets are laborious to do because it requires a lot of humans to go yes, yes, no, bad, and rate a bunch of these answers. So they had some from before, from like earlier versions of ChatGPT, and there weren't that many examples in there. And it seems that some of them had goblins in them. And so those end up getting overemphasized just because you start with a whole bunch of stuff and you're like, okay, like these few, and there's a little bit of a bottleneck there.
7: All right. The goblin obsession is kind of funny, but what kinds of risks does this little story highlight when it comes to, you know, applying this technology in lots of different contexts?
9: So this kind of brings us to this question of what other correlations are getting drawn here from this training data. What are we training it to do and not meaning to train it to do? And a lot of this is copy the humans. That can include copying some of the biased things humans do. And nobody understands how to control this. And it is a lot of finding problems, trying to patch them, then patching the problems that come from that. It's a big mess.
7: That's Janelle Shane, author of the blog AI Weirdness. And we want to know, have you had any uncanny experience with AI? Email us at mptech@marketplace.org. Jesus Alvarado produced this episode. I'm Megan McCarty-Carino, and that's Marketplace Tech. This is APM.
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10: They love to see us coming. 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And I'm like, yeah, it's a bookmobile.
0: 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I'm Trajan Warren. 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
12: 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Thanks for being with us. It's feeling a little bit more like fall today, a cool and sunny day with temperatures around 70 degrees. Coming up after the news at 9, in the face of soaring diesel prices, President Donald Trump claims Ukraine and Russia have agreed to halt strikes on each other's energy sites. We'll bring you more on that, plus all the morning's news, right here on GBH 89.7.
13: It's Morning Edition from NPR News. I'm Amy Martinez.
14: And I'm Leila Fadel. For 16 years, many Haitians in the U.S. have had temporary protected status. That meant they could live and work legally, safe from the violence and natural disasters in Haiti. But now they're facing deportation after the Trump administration revoked their status this summer. NPR Sergio Martinez Beltran reports from South Florida, home to one of the nation's largest Haitian communities.
15: Harlene, a registered nurse from Haiti, barely goes out these days. And when she does, she changes her routes. She lost her TPS in July, so that's why she asked NPR to only use her first name.
16: You would think I was on the run. Who am I on the run from? This is crazy.
15: Her anxiety over her future in the U.S. is messing with her most deeply held values. Take one example. On a recent super hot and humid Miami day, a salesman knocked on her door and asked for some water. Harlane said no. This moment haunts her.
16: Because that's not me. I'm a nurse. I help people. That I couldn't even give him some water because I didn't trust him.
15: Harlane, along with nearly 350,000 Haitians in the U.S., have been living in anxious limbo since July, at risk of being deported since Trump ended TPS for them. The Department of Homeland Security told NPR in a statement, quote, temporary protected status is exactly that, temporary, adding that Congress never intended it to be permanent. On social media, DHS has been posting videos of Haitians boarding deportation planes.
17: The government knows deep down that they cannot deport 350,000 people.
15: That's Father Reginald Jean Mary, a priest at the Catholic Notre Dame de Haiti Church in Miami, where he has served his community for 25 years.
17: It is evident to me, it is a psychological warfare.
15: Father Reggie says depression is rampant among his parishioners who fear going back to Haiti right now. The Trump administration has claimed conditions have improved in the countries it has ended TPS, but that's not true in Haiti. There, heavily armed gangs have taken over the capital and are rapidly expanding. Recently, dozens of people were massacred, including some sheltering in a church. Father Reggie admits all of this has tested his faith.
17: Oh, it does. Oh, yes. You ask yourself.

0: old photos of the Mass bell. Father Reggie says prayer service attendance has plummeted. He knows of 14 parishioners who have been detained. The church adult learning school started the year with 231 students.
1: And yesterday I went to the school, it's only 17. This is a community being deconstructed completely.
0: Walking past the community center in Little Haiti and its main business corridor, it's almost hard to imagine that this area was bustling just months ago.
2: And I was expecting people out and about, shopping, getting some food, talking to each other. And instead, the businesses are closed, their shutters are down, the laundromat is empty. It's just nobody, a little bit of a ghost town over here.
0: A popular restaurant in the area had most of its staff picked up by ICE. A nearby barbershop closed after the owner got detained. People are so afraid to go out that a food bank has opened at the church. But Farah Lahiu is not hiding. She says she does not have any other option but to speak up.
3: Because I don't want to give up. I want to look at Trump in his eyes and tell him like how evil he is.
0: The former broadcaster came to the US from Haiti after being openly critical about political corruption there. She says going back to Haiti now would be a death sentence.
3: It's temporary protected status. So you forget the second word, protect.
0: The State Department has told US citizens to not travel to Haiti because it's too dangerous.
3: So what is the message? That my life has no value? Or my life has less value than the life of an American citizen?
0: She hopes another legal pathway opens up for immigrants. But under Trump, few legal options now remain for Haitians who want to continue to build a life in the U.S. Sergio Martinez Beltran, NPR News, Miami.
4: Tina Turner, Elton John, Carol Burnett, Cher, they all wore the sleek, bejeweled clothes of costume designer Bob Mackie. He died on Monday from pneumonia in Palm Springs, California. He was 87. Jeff London has this appreciation.
5: Bob Mackie, who in person was very modest and unassuming, became well known for designing outfits that were outsized or very skimpy.
6: You either love them or you think they're disgusting or that's not fashion.
5: But Bob Mackie's costumes were always memorable, like the Carol Burnett sketch where Scarlett O'Hara wore not only the curtains, but the curtain rod.
7: The gown is gorgeous.
8: Thank you. I saw it in the window and I just couldn't resist it.
5: Or Cher's Academy Award outfit where she wore a mohawk wig and almost nothing else.
9: As you can see, I did receive my Academy booklet on how to dress like a serious actress.
5: For an amount of time in the 1970s, he designed clothes for both of their variety shows, he told me in 2018.
6: I would have the Carol Burnett show in one studio at CBS. And just, you walk through the men's room, it had two doors on each side. You could walk right into the Sonny and Cher studio.
5: Burnett was wacky, but occasionally glamorous. Cher sleek and draped in sequins, often with her belly button bared. But Mackie discovered
6: they had exactly the same measurements, body-wise and height and everything. That was amazing. If we needed a Minnie Mouse costume, I'd say, oh, I've got one of Carol's. It'll fit her perfectly.
5: Mackie was raised by his grandmother in California, who took him to MGM musicals. He knew from childhood what he wanted to do.
6: Costumes were always my love. When I was a little kid, there were no kids where I lived, and I would just stay all day in the house and draw.
5: And now, some of the costumes the adult Bob Mackie drew are in the Smithsonian Institution. For NPR News, I'm Jeff London in New York.
4: This is Morning Edition from NPR News. I'm Amy Martinez.
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2: President Trump continues to support frontier AI development despite industry fears that the technology could destroy humanity. Good morning. It's Tuesday, September 15th. I'm Tori Bedford. This is GBH's Morning Edition. In Massachusetts, local leaders are pushing for government regulations to restrict AI technology.
3: The heaviest rules fall on the biggest labs, startups and smaller players who don't pose nearly the same risks. They get room to grow.
2: Plus, environmental activists are pushing back against the Trump administration's repeal of rules to limit greenhouse gas emissions.
4: At the expense of communities, at the expense of our clean air, our health, and our lives.
2: Red Sox are out of town in Texas, taking on the Rangers tonight. Sunny skies today, a high of 68 degrees. It's 9:01.
5: Live from NPR News in Washington, I'm Corva Coleman. The Pentagon's inspector general says that the U.S. spent at least $33 billion on the war with Iran through the month of June. But NPR's Aya Batrawi tells us the report does not include all U.S. damage costs.
6: The report to Congress by the Pentagon's watchdog does not include estimated costs of damage to bases across the Gulf where U.S. troops have been attacked by Iran. A public estimate has not been provided by the Pentagon under Secretary Pete Hegseth. But the Inspector General's report says U.S. Central Command has reported Iranian strikes damaging and destroying hundreds of buildings and structures at U.S. bases across eight countries, and that dozens of U.S. aircraft were destroyed or damaged during the war. Iran's Revolutionary Guard says it attacked bases that U.S. forces were using during the past 7 months of conflict. The report also assessed $184 million in damages from Iran's attacks on U.S. embassies and consulates in Iraq, Kuwait, and Saudi Arabia. Aya Batrawi, NPR News, Dubai.
5: Officials in Lithuania say NATO jets shot down a drone today about 60 miles west of the Lithuanian capital. It's not yet clear who controlled the drone. Voting advocates are cheering a new U.S. Supreme Court ruling. NPR's Hansi Lo Wang reports it rejects President Trump's push for new restrictions on mail-in voting ballots.
7: The U.S. Postal Service is expected to continue delivering ballots as usual for the midterm general election. That's because the Supreme Court is keeping a block on new ballot requirements that USPS tried to impose on states following an executive order from President Trump. We should note USPS is a financial supporter of NPR. Voting by mail has already started in some states, including Alabama, North Carolina, and Wisconsin. In a concurring opinion, conservative Justice Brett Kavanaugh wrote that he voted to keep the USPS plan blocked because there was not enough time to carry it out for the midterms without violating federal law. But Kavanaugh noted he believes there's, quote, at least a fair prospect that USPS has the legal authority to implement this plan. The Trump administration is continuing to appeal a lower court ruling to defend the possibility of using the plan for future federal elections. Hansi Lo Wang, NPR News.
5: The board of directors for the Kennedy Center says the Performing Arts Center is on the verge of bankruptcy. That's according to court documents. NPR has obtained a separate memo telling a federal judge the center could shut down today. NPR's Anastasia Tsiolkas says the Kennedy Center's board is already being challenged in a lawsuit for putting President Trump's name on the memorial to President Kennedy.
8: The judge in the suit, Christopher Cooper, had already scheduled a status hearing for later this morning, which essentially is a meeting to set more deadlines and court dates. But the board is also scheduled to meet early this afternoon. And late last night, they told the judge that the sole item on their agenda today is, quote, the necessary closure of the center.
5: NPR's Anastasia Tsiolkas reporting. This is NPR.
2: Good Tuesday morning. Live from the GBH newsroom in Boston, I'm Tori Bedford. Local environmentalists say an EPA move rolling back limits on power plant emissions is likely to wind up in court. The EPA announced the decision yesterday. The agency says it's repealing rules to limit greenhouse gases from power plants fueled by coal and natural gas. Kate Sindig-Daly with the Conservation Law Foundation says she expects states and environmental groups to sue.
4: This is something that we've seen throughout the administration, and the courts have fairly consistently found that what the administration has been doing is unlawful. So I think folks will try to pursue that course of action again here.
2: EPA officials say the change would let utilities make the best decisions for their ratepayers instead of being forced to close aging or inefficient plants. The Worcester Police Department is facing scrutiny over its response to a car crash involving a Worcester City councilor. Councilor Kate Toomey struck a parked car earlier this month while she was driving home from a restaurant around midnight. Police officers who responded to the incident did not administer any sobriety tests. Ellen Schimitz is a member of the coalition that advocates for more police oversight in Worcester. She says most other people in that situation would have been tested for operating under the influence.
9: I have no idea why the police did not apparently investigate the matter as it would have with a resident who didn't share the same public visibility.
2: Worcester police say they're investigating whether Toomey got preferential treatment. Toomey's attorney says there's no sign that she was impaired. Rapper Macklemore has been dropped from singer Ed Sheeran's ongoing tour after Patriots owner Robert Kraft convinced other stadium owners to bar him from performing. As GBH's Adam Riley reports, Kraft took issue with Macklemore's pro-Palestinian advocacy.
10: At a concert earlier this month, Macklemore urged the crowd to free Palestine. He also performed a song lauding pro-Palestinian activists at Columbia University as images from the war in Gaza played behind him. That sparked criticism, including from Kraft, who said in a statement that Macklemore had edged into anti-Semitism. In that same statement, though, Kraft offered to sit down with Macklemore, saying, "Ultimately, our goal is the same, peace for all people, an end to suffering, and an end to all hate." Adam Riley, GBH News.
2: Responding in an Instagram post, Macklemore said the accusation of anti-Semitism is being weaponized as a, quote, shield against criticism of the Israeli state. In sports, the Red Sox start their final road trip of the season. They start a three-game series against the Rangers at 8 tonight. And a crisp start to the day, GBH meteorologist Dave Epstein has your forecast.
11: If you were to look at a weather map this morning, you'd see an H, a blue one, that represents high pressure. High pressure is air that is sinking, and as that air sinks, it keeps the clouds at bay. That's why we have all the sunshine for today. Temperature in the 60s to lower 70s. It will be warmest just away from Boston and off toward the southwest suburbs, Worcester Hills, Cape Cod, Cape Ann. You stay in the upper 60s. Tonight, mostly clear, not as chilly as this morning, but still cool into the 50s. Nice for sleeping. On Wednesday, mostly sunny, temperature 75 to 80. It's a little bit more humid Thursday and Friday, temperatures in the 70s to near 80 degrees. And then right now, Saturday, mostly sunny, lower 70s. For GBH News, I'm Dave Epstein.
2: Good sleeping weather. Right now, it's good dog walking weather. It's 61 degrees, only a couple clouds in Boston. 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
6: It's Morning Edition from NPR News. I'm Leila Fadel in Washington, D.C.
13: And I'm A. Martinez in Culver City, California. President Trump is rebuffing warnings that artificial intelligence could destroy humanity.
6: Here's what he told NVIDIA's CEO Jensen Huang during an industry summit on Monday.
14: The robots will not be taken over. The AI will not be taking over the rest of the world. The whole thing is a hoax.
6: Huang took Trump's call while on stage for a taping of the business and technology podcast All In, which was hosting the conference. AI executives have been calling for Congress to set guardrails. In a few moments, we'll speak with one of the lawmakers leading efforts to rein in AI, independent Senator Bernie Sanders.
13: With us is NPR's White House correspondent Emily Fang. So, Emily, what else has President Trump said about AI recently?
15: He has written a lot on his social media site, True Social, this week. He's called criticism of AI and relatedly data centers that help power these AI models a, quote, sick conspiracy that would only benefit China, which is a major AI competitor with U.S. companies. He's brushed off possibility of regulating development of cutting-edge AI, which he called the U.S.'s, quote, golden goose. And he wrote that fears that AI could take over the world were a, quote, hoax and scam. And he's really framed AI as a race against China. And I can briefly summarize his arguments as, if the U.S. doesn't build it, then China's going to do it first. But there's serious debate right now in the global AI industry on whether Chinese companies actually can get ahead of the U.S. on AI, because the U.S. maintains a lead right now. And also whether Beijing really would want to create a super powerful AI that might destroy all of humanity, because arguably that's not in China's interest either.
13: Oh, sure. Now, thinking about Trump's inauguration a few years ago, I remember a lot of tech CEOs right next to him in attendance and on the donor list. What are Trump's ties to this industry?
15: A good example is chipmaker NVIDIA CEO Jensen Huang, who you heard about in the intro. Trump even flew Huang with him during his trip to China this spring. There's also Trump's former AI czar and the co-host of that podcast snippet you heard earlier, hosted by David Sachs. He is a longtime Silicon Valley investor. And these types of connections have certainly shaped Trump's focus on AI, as well as the industry's market share in the U.S. There have been massive investments driving the U.S. economy from the AI industry. And my reporting shows how, in the past year, Trump advisors have leaned heavily on academics and think tank researchers and Hill aides to quash analysis that's supportive of stronger export controls against AI. But the intense public debate over AI this month reflects, as I see it, deeply contradictory assumptions that underpin Trump's pro-technology, pro-business stance.
13: Ooh, what do you mean by that?
15: Well, for example, last year, the Trump administration suspended some AI export controls, and they also allow Chinese companies to buy a powerful semiconductor chip that's called the H20, with the U.S. government taking a cut of sales. That was despite warnings that China needs these chips specifically to further its AI ambitions. And some of the biggest trade deals inked under Trump's second term have involved U.S. technology that's been included in data centers built in Saudi Arabia and the UAE. And these are U.S. allied countries, but they're also countries that have very strong economic ties with China. And I talked to Chris McGuire about all of this. He's a senior fellow at the nonpartisan think tank Council on Foreign Relations. He's also a former senior director on the National Security Council during the Biden administration.
16: It doesn't make any sense to say that we have to move as fast as possible in AI in order to beat China, while we're also selling China the tech they need to move faster in AI.
15: And he's speaking here to mounting evidence that Chinese companies are accessing more advanced American AI chips by shipping them through Malaysia in particular.
13: That's NPR's Emily Fang. Emily, thanks.
15: Thanks.
17: I'm joined now by Senator Bernie Sanders, independent of Vermont. He's announced a plan for legislation that would ban what's known as AI superintelligence. And he sees the threat as so imminent that today Sanders, the face of the progressive movement in the U.S., is teaming up with the far-right political advisor Steve Bannon to sound the alarm. The two men are speaking at a conference that's being called Pro-Human and will focus on AI safety. Senator, welcome to the program.
18: Good to be with you.
17: I think a lot of people will be surprised that you found common ground with the face of the MAGA movement in many ways, Steve Bannon, on this issue. What is it about this moment in AI advancement that is so alarming that it's a unifying force here?
18: I think all across the country, no matter whether you're progressive, conservative, somewhere in between, people are looking at AI and robotics and they're saying, what the hell is happening? They are understanding that you're looking at a technology which is the most transformative in the history of humanity, a technology that is exploding in growth and capabilities every single day. And then people look at the Congress, their elected officials, and they don't see much action.
17: Now, you've talked about introducing legislation that would ban AI superintelligence. Has this bill been written?
18: It will be introduced next week.
17: And
18: putting the finishing touches on it.
17: What exactly would it do?
18: It says that it will be illegal for any company to produce an AI that is smarter than human beings and that we cannot control.
17: And how would you enforce that?
18: We're going to have a body of the leading scientists and AI experts in the world determining what companies are doing.
17: But like a lot of the times companies will pay a fine and it doesn't matter because they have a lot of money.
18: We're beyond paying fines. Yeah. I mean, you don't want to see a human catastrophe and, oh, we got to pay a fine on it.
17: And do you see this as something that could pass both chambers of Congress?
18: I think Congress has gotten a wake-up call in the last few weeks, and I think they understand they have been absolutely negligent. I think it was a poll came out a couple of weeks ago, 80% of the American people said Congress has got to do more to regulate AI. So there'll be a lot of debate about where we go. But there are at least, I know, a growing number of members of Congress who say, wait, we've got to act and act boldly.
17: Is that because the heads of these AI companies themselves have called for a slowdown? Where did this wake-up call come from?
18: I mean, I have been involved in this issue for a while. So this is not new. But what happened recently, obviously, is we had the OpenAI Hugging Face incident. And we read the transcript of what these agents were saying to each other. They say, we're a collective. And they are saying to each other through thousands of messages that if we have to die, give ourselves up, sacrifice ourselves, was the word they were using, we will do it. But we got to deceive human beings. We have to protect ourselves. And I think people read that and they say, oh my God, I can't believe how far this thing has advanced. And please understand that these things are growing rapidly every single day.
17: The Trump administration is throwing cold water on the threat. And if it's a threat to humanity, wouldn't you have to make sure that not just Congress, but the federal government's on board and global governments are also on board?
18: Absolutely correct. And, you know, in terms of the president, what can I say? I think we have a mentally unbalanced president, a very dangerous person who does not understand anything about the dangers of AI. And that is a very serious problem. Now, despite all of that, I think there are sane people in his administration who do understand. And the goal right now is Trump sits down with President Xi of China to see if they can do what Gorbachev and Reagan did in the 80s and negotiate some kind of treaty banning the growth of superintelligence.
17: I mean, you mentioned there are others in the administration, but we've heard that downplaying coming from Mike Johnson. We've heard that downplaying also from Vice President J.D. Vance, who told reporters Monday, I just want to play what he said after the heads of Anthropic, OpenAI, and other AI companies called for a slowdown and government regulation.
19: You have so many frontier AI tech companies kind of coming to the government and begging the government to regulate them. It feels a little bit to me like a bit of a Trojan horse.
17: What do you make of that?
18: I think it's absurd. I mean, this is complicated stuff, and we're going to have to be dependent upon the most knowledgeable people in the world who are building this technology. And then you have the vice president saying, well, I think this is a Trojan horse. Based on what? So I think all over the country, getting back to your first point, that whether you're conservative, whether you're progressive, we want this world to be healthy for our kids, our grandchildren, and future generations. And we've got to err on the side of caution here.
17: Anthropic co-founder Dario Amode wrote in that essay, he proposed that AI firms bring in internal evaluators. Is that something you welcome, and is that enough?
18: Look, we have got to move as aggressively as we can. There's a woman named Ajaya Kotra, who I talked to last week. She was one of the investigators of the OpenAI Hugging Face hacking incident. And her point was that, yes, you have to have experts embedded in the company, and that's what I think Amara is talking about. She raised the question to me. Right now, the agents are communicating with each other in English. But she had no doubt that the time will come they will communicate in another language that nobody on earth will understand. What do you do about that? So look, this is complicated stuff. I don't claim to be the most knowledgeable person in the world about it. But what I do know, right now it's on a runaway path and we've got to control it.
17: That's Senator Bernie Sanders of Vermont. Thank you for your time.
18: Thank you very much.
13: President Trump claims Ukraine and Russia have agreed to stop striking each other's energy sites. Now, neither country has said they formally signed off on such a deal. NPR's Joannika Kisses reports from Kyiv.
20: For months now, Ukraine has been launching its own long-range drones deep into Russia. These drones have repeatedly hit Russian oil refineries and other energy sites in an attempt to weaken Russia's ability to wage war on Ukraine. The Kremlin has banned diesel exports because of domestic fuel shortages, and that's driving up prices. President Trump appeared to blame Ukrainian President Volodymyr Zelensky for the price hikes while speaking to reporters this weekend in Ireland.
21: Mr. Zelensky has to do one thing. He has to stop knocking out diesel fuel in Russia. Let him go after targets, but not diesel fuel, because he's causing a shortage of diesel.
20: The Kremlin said it welcomed Trump's call for Ukraine to stop the strikes while saying it was instability in the Middle East that was actually driving the diesel crisis. Trump later claimed Ukraine and Russia had both agreed to stop hitting energy sites. The Kremlin did not respond, but in his evening video address on Monday, Zelensky said Ukraine was ready to stop striking Russian energy sites as long as Russia stopped attacking Ukraine. He said, if our American partners can secure a real commitment from Russia to end this war of annihilation, then Ukraine will de-escalate. Joanna Kakissis, NPR News, Kyiv.
13: This is NPR News.

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1: Tim is at the mic. Thanks for coming. 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
6: Good Tuesday morning and welcome to GBH's Morning Edition. I'm Tori Bedford. Thanks for being with us. Looking at local headlines this morning, Everett City Hall will remain closed until Thursday as officials grapple with a major cybersecurity incident that was detected over Labor Day weekend. Mayor Robert Van Kampen says it still isn't safe to reveal what the city has learned so far in their investigation. Patriots running back Travion Henderson was back at practice for New England's first session of the week ahead of their game against the Steelers on Sunday at Gillette. Henderson had previously suffered an ankle injury after slipping on a practice field late last month. And Massport says they're looking for a distinctly Boston voice to record new overhead announcements for Logan Airport. Any Massachusetts resident can submit an audition tape to Voice of Logan competition, with submissions closing on October 4th. More local news in 10 minutes here on GBH.
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8: This is Morning Edition from NPR News. I'm Amy Martinez.
9: I'm Leila Faldin.
1: And I'm Steve Inskeep. Now we have an industry view of how to contain the dangers of AI. A moment ago, we heard Senator Bernie Sanders call for Congress to impose restrictions.
10: I think Congress has gotten a wake-up call in the last few weeks.
1: Now we hear the proposal of Anthropic. It's the maker of the chatbot Claude, and its CEO, Dario Amodei, is one of the reasons we're talking about AI right now. He wrote an essay calling on tech firms to get more freedom from antitrust rules, to work together on safety and pace themselves. Other tech companies backed that call amid stories of testing gone wrong. We reached Jack Clark, one of the co-founders of Anthropic. What makes the threat now any greater than it was in the recent past?
11: Last year, scientists here and at other companies were doing experiments where you saw in lab environments, AI agents show awareness of the tests being run on them, break out of their lab environments, you know, lie and deceive to their human operators. It was all academic then. This year, we've seen these things occur in the wild with famously the Hugging Face hack, but there have been other incidents as well.
1: Let's see if we can break down this Hugging Face episode without going through all the complexities.
11: Sure.
1: OpenAI agents became, according to Dario Amodei, a fanatically devoted collective, committing cyber attacks together, working together to defeat safeguards, even sacrificing one another for the common good. What makes that particular incident so worrisome?
11: Well, I mean, what you just said sounds pretty worrisome, but let's break it down. What happened here is a bunch of agents were given a goal, which was to do well on a test. The AI agents figured out that a way to do better on that test was to both start communicating amongst themselves, then figuring out how to get more details on the test. Then they realized that a way to get those details on the test would be to break out of OpenAI and break into another company, Hugging Face. And they persuaded one another not only to do that, but they also shared expertise and intelligence with themselves to make themselves effective at it. And indeed, they hacked their way out of the company and into another. That's a scary scenario. And it's something that people had only theorized that might happen in the past, and now we saw it in reality.
1: And I want to talk through your proposal, but first I want to understand the scale of the threat to humanity as you see it. Plenty of people raise potential doomsday scenarios. Can you just talk me through one that keeps you up tonight? What is some way that AI could destroy human life?
11: We're not saying that the threat to the world is here today. We're saying we've seen warning shots, and that gives us a window in which we can act. So we have agency here. We have choice about all of this. But to answer your question directly, you know, what worries me, I'll just give you one hypothetical where what would it mean if a bunch of agents became misaligned and just started hacking computers and eventually tried to figure out how to not just hack computers, but take down the internet itself? If that happened, really dangerous things would happen in the world around us. We don't want that to happen, and we need to come up with systems that prevent that happening.
1: I guess we should note taking down the internet at this point in history would be like taking down the world. Power plants, the electric grid, a lot of warfighting capabilities, governments, banks, on and on.
11: Exactly.
1: David Sacks, the president's science advisor, responded to the Anthropic essay by saying, and this is a quote, "If the unreleased models are scary enough that you think you should slow down, I support your decision to be responsible, but stop pretending you need anyone else's permission." Is he right that you're the company, you're one of the key companies, you can just slow down if you want to slow down?
11: And we have multiple times in our history slowed down. We do that just as part of our business, as do other companies. The issue we're talking about is there's a collective action problem here. It's okay for individual companies to do this, and absolutely they will. But what do you do about the whole set of companies that are in deep competition with one another and are to some extent racing to build more and more capable systems? How do you get your arms around that problem? And that's some of what our proposal is trying to deal with.
1: Dario Amodei calls for embedded third-party evaluators. Will you explain for the layman what that means?
11: The basic idea here is today we're saying, hey, we've made these investments in making sure our systems are safe. We've made these investments in making sure that they're secure and that they're not able to break out. But we don't have a third party that can validate what we're saying.
1: This could be like the government, the Food and Drug Administration, for example.
11: It could be. It could also just be industry. It could be private sector that is sort of employed by third parties and then validated. There are many, many different ways to do this. And all kinds of industries have come up with their own solutions here.
1: What happens when the exponentially learning AI agents outsmart even the independent evaluators?
11: Well, I'll just give you an example of maybe a concrete thing that you might find agreement on. We've been talking about these incidents where AI agents have been hacking out of the companies and hacking onto the open internet. Maybe there's a set of security practices that you can put in place that makes it impossible for AI agents to hack their way out of the companies. That seems like the kind of thing that you might get to common agreement on, and which everyone would, you know, think is a common sense proposal.
1: The essay also has two other proposals: democratic coordination, democratic countries working together to make things safer. I get that. And then it says global coordination. And that is the part where I think President Trump or a lot of people would say that's impossible. China's going to do what it's going to do. They may have their own concerns, but they're going to rush ahead if we don't rush ahead. How would you answer that?
11: I'd say that there are two things to concentrate on here. One, we want to ensure that the US maintains its lead in this technology. Everything we're suggesting here is to allow industry to move ahead with confidence about the safety and security of what it's doing, while maintaining our lead with China, including by not exporting powerful computer chips to them to speed up their own industry. So obviously we need to maintain that. Secondly, no one has an interest in accidentally killing the world or ending up in a spiral that leads to the immiseration of life on this planet. In the Cold War, despite the immense differences between Russia and the United States, they found ways to talk to one another about nuclear weapons to avoid spirals that would have been cataclysmic to the planet. The same can be done here.
1: Jack Clark, it's a pleasure talking with you. Thank you so much.
11: Thank you.
1: We'll mention that Anthropic is a financial supporter of NPR.
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6: 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In our latest iteration of Wicked Strange, we'll hear the story of a supposedly haunted house in the Berkshires once owned by author Edith Wharton. That's in 15 minutes.
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12: Live from NPR News in Washington, I'm Dave Mattingly. President Trump is rejecting calls from several top tech executives to slow the advancement of artificial intelligence until more safeguards are put in place. Writing on Truth Social, the president describes the concerns about AI models potentially going rogue as a hoax. The CEOs of Anthropic and OpenAI are among those who've spoken out this week. Donald Trump Jr. and his wife Bettina are confirming a report that a Russian businessman with ties to Russian President Vladimir Putin financed lavish celebrations tied to their wedding back in May. NPR's Charles Maines has more from Moscow.
13: Russian businessman Umar Kremlyov and Donald Trump Jr. got to know each other through mutual interests in hunting and Kremlyov's work as the head of the International Boxing Association. How that turned into Kremlyov funding lavish parties tied to Trump Jr.'s wedding in the Bahamas is less clear. The arrangement was first reported by ProPublica. Kremlyov is under sanctions by Ukraine over his ties to Russian President Vladimir Putin. The White House said President Trump, who did not attend the wedding celebrations, had no knowledge of Kremlyov. But in a statement, Trump Jr. and his now wife Bettina Trump confirmed Kremlyov sponsored some post-wedding events, calling it an extraordinarily generous gift from a dear friend. Charles Maines, NPR News, Moscow.
12: This is NPR News from Washington.
6: Good Tuesday morning. Live from the GBH newsroom in Boston, I'm Tori Bedford. Local tech experts are backing Massachusetts Governor Maura Healey's executive order requiring proposed data centers to win local approval before trying to go through the state's permitting process. The order, issued last week, also blocks the use of non-disclosure agreements between state agencies and data centers in the interest of transparency. BU computer science professor Kate Sienko says it's hard to predict whether Healey's action will ultimately cut down on data centers in Massachusetts.
14: I think having a transparent process maybe will help create data centers in a way that benefit both the community and the development of AI infrastructure.
6: The order comes 2 years after the governor launched the Massachusetts AI Hub, an effort to make sure the state a national leader in AI innovation. Healey's also expressed support for federal regulation of AI as concerns about the technology grow. And those concerns include warnings from whistleblowers that AI could destroy humanity in the next decade and calls from the CEOs of AI companies for a voluntary slowdown in the technology's development. Massachusetts Congresswoman Lori Trahan is urging Congress to pass her Frontier Act. Trahan says the bill would create mandatory regulations for AI and has bipartisan support.
15: The Frontier Act takes what these companies are now promising, safety, transparency, independent evaluation, and it makes it mandatory and enforceable. We've passed the point where we should be listening to the claims that we can't have any guardrails because it might cost us some innovation race. I think that's a false choice, and frankly, I think it's a dangerous one.
6: President Donald Trump weighed in against new AI regulations yesterday, saying he is the only guardrail AI needs as its capabilities expand. North Shore shellfish harvesters who took a big hit during a major sewage leak earlier this summer are starting to see some financial relief from the state. Certain fisheries near the mouth of the Merrimack River were closed for 12 days after millions of gallons of sewage spilled into the river thanks to leaks in Haverhill. Yesterday, Governor Maura Healey delivered checks to several impacted harvesters at Woodman's, the famous North Shore seafood restaurant in Essex. Maureen Woodman is with the restaurant. She says she's pleased with the help the industry is getting.
16: I'm really happy that all the fishermen and clam diggers are getting some kind of recognition that their job really matters. It does affect the economy. It does affect the community.
6: The funds are meant to cover the maximum estimated shellfish harvest from areas hit by the 12-day closure. It's 61 degrees in Boston. 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
6: It's Morning Edition from NPR News. I'm Leila Fadel in Washington, D.C.
17: And May Martinez in Los Angeles, California. An important interest rate for the economy is at its highest level in 3 years. The 10-year Treasury yield is hovering around 5% this morning. It hit that number briefly on Monday and went even higher overnight. Now, this is all a sign that investors are worried about inflation. The Federal Reserve is due to announce its latest short-term interest rate decision tomorrow. Let's talk through this with Stacey Vanek-Smith. She's a reporter for Bloomberg Businessweek and hosts the podcast Everybody's Business. Stacey, 5%. Why does that matter? Why does that number matter so much? It sounds like such a scary number now.
18: It does sound scary. It's more symbolic than anything else. We're not past a point of no return or anything like that. But if you just think of a bond as a loan, like a loan we give the government, 5% would be the interest on that loan. They call it the yield, but it's essentially interest. So 5% means the government's now paying 5% on the loans. When we loan the government money, it has to pay us 5%. So it's getting expensive, and we're already in a lot of debt, $40 trillion. So that is the concern, that our debt, that the interest that the government is having to pay on its debt is growing.
17: So what does this mean about how companies and just people, what can they do and not do because this number's at 5%?
18: That is an excellent question. Basically, it just means that us borrowing money is also getting more expensive because, you know, our mortgage loans, car loans, home loans, business loans, those all eventually get packaged up, chopped up, and sold to investors too. You might remember mortgage-backed securities from the financial crisis. So when the price of one loan goes up, that would be bonds, treasuries, it pushes up everything else. So it just means us borrowing money is also more expensive. And so that can impact, you know, whether or not we go to school, expand our business, all kinds of things.
17: So say you're someone that's, say, an older homeowner who wants to move to another house, but you're locked into a pretty low interest rate right now. Does that discourage you from looking around for a new house?
18: Oh, yeah. I mean, the housing market is really, you know, it's just been hammered. Those are often the biggest loans people take out, the biggest asset people have. And, you know, that just means you can buy what they say, buy a lot less house. It also means if you have a low mortgage, you might feel kind of trapped. You don't want to move. You don't want to. I think mortgage rates are around 7% now. If you have 2-3% mortgage rate, you're not going to want to swap that out.
17: And then that means like a young homeowner or a potential young homeowner can't move into a house because all of a sudden things get too expensive and the socks of housing markets just doesn't open up.
18: Yeah, that's exactly right. You either can't afford a house or you have to wait a lot longer to own a house. I think the average age of a homeowner now, first-time homeowner, is 40. So it starts getting older. You start being able to afford a smaller place. So it's really, really hard on that market and on all the markets, honestly.
17: So we've been a bit of a bummer here, Stacey, about this higher bond yield.
18: I'm sorry.
17: Okay. Any benefits at all to higher bond yields?
18: There are. If you are buying bonds, if you are an investor, it's such a safe investment. The real appeal of buying a government bond, it's considered the safest investment in the world. Usually for that reason, you got almost no return on your investment. So, you know, if you invested money in the government, you barely got anything back, but you knew it was safe. Now you get a pretty good return on that investment. So if you were an investor buying government bonds, you're doing okay.
17: Stacey Vanek-Smith is a reporter for Bloomberg's Business Week and hosts the podcast Everybody's Business. Stacey, thanks.
18: Thanks, A.
6: A group of ranchers and business owners in West Texas is suing the federal government over its planned border wall and vehicle barriers. The plaintiffs own property along the U.S.-Mexico border and are opposed to the government's plan to take their private island. Carlos Morales is a reporter in the Big Bend area of Texas, and he joins us now. Good morning.
19: Good morning.
6: So what's the argument in this lawsuit?
19: Yeah, you know, the argument here is basically that, you know, when the federal government first issued, you know, waivers to fast track wall construction and other, you know, border security efforts we're seeing out here in the Big Bend, they did all of that by determining that the region is an area of what they called high illegal entry for undocumented immigrants. Mm-hmm. But the lawsuit here contends that, you know, the numbers don't prove that, and therefore a wall isn't needed. And the lawsuit points to the government's own data to kind of try to make that point. You know, so according to Customs and Border Protection information, you know, this area known as the Big Men Sector saw fewer than 1.5% of the total apprehensions on the entire Southwest border over the past 5 years. So it's a small number, yet the government is, you know, insisting that 30-foot tall walls are necessary, vehicle barriers are needed to keep out smugglers and people attempting to illegally cross the border. Mm. And the landowners out here really take issue with that. One, for example, is Joaquin Peña. His family grows alfalfa out in Redford, Texas.
20: Farming is a backbone to our community. And now we're being told that we have to give up land for a threat that doesn't even exist. Yet the real threat is the government taking away land from honest Texans. And that's just not right.
19: So the lawsuit here, Layla, just says that, you know, the government's reasoning for its border plans is incomplete and defective. Those are the words they used in the lawsuit. And the defendants here, Customs and Border Protection, Department of Homeland Security, and the heads of both of those agencies. And I should add that, you know, I did reach out to both agencies for comment on the lawsuit, but haven't heard back.
21: Now, we heard from one landowner there. Tell us a little bit more about the rest of them.
19: Yeah, you know, these landowners out here, I think, you know, really do represent a broad and bipartisan group that are standing up to fight the federal government, opposing walls, opposing, you know, vehicle barriers, really in opposition to any kind of border security infrastructure out here in the rugged and rural Big Bend. Laura Allen's family, they raise sheep and goats, and here's what she had to say.
22: As a two-time Trump voter, you know, the border's secure. Thank you, President Trump. You've secured the border. But now let it go.
19: So ultimately here, this lawsuit is looking for an injunction to stop border construction in West Texas and to do all of that on both, you know, the public land, you know, the cherished Big Bend Ranch State Park, Big Bend National Park, but also, again, on the private land as well, too.
21: Now, there have been a lot of lawsuits over the years to try and stop border wall construction, but they've ultimately failed. What makes this any different?
19: Yeah, it's a fair question. Conserve Big Bend, in the group that filed this lawsuit, you know, they say this is all different because this lawsuit and the argument it's making is unique to the Big Bend, from its history, geography, and again, to those low level of illegal crossings that happen out here.
21: Carlos Morales is a reporter in West Texas. Carlos, thanks.
19: Yeah, of course.

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4: Live from the GBH newsroom, I'm Tori Bedford with Morning Edition. Sunny and cool today, highs nearing 70 degrees. And in just a moment, GBH meteorologist Dave Epstein will talk about how you can see Venus as it appears in the night sky this week. Nantucket High School's football team has received some national recognition. Defensive back Kaiden Whitfield made ESPN's top 10 plays in the country. He made what can only be described as an incredible fourth quarter interception over the weekend against East Bridgewater.
5: This is East Bridgewater taking on Nantucket High School football. Kaiden Whitfield. Look at the interception. Oh! His teammate even. That's going to make top plays.
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6: Here's your Growing Wisdom Minute for Tuesday, the 15th of September. I want to talk the night sky. You know, a lot of the things that we end up having to see at night take place very late at night. But this week, we have the opportunity, especially tonight and tomorrow night, it's going to get a little bit earlier and a little harder to see as we get deeper into the week, and that is Venus. So Venus is going to be setting in the southwest sky, and it's going to set tonight at 8 o'clock. Tomorrow night at about 7:53, and it gives us a really great chance to see Venus as it's very bright in its presence in the night sky. As we get deeper into the week, it's going to start setting earlier and earlier, and finally it'll go down before we're able to see it because it just won't be dark enough. But if you look to the southwest and you get a nice clear view of the horizon, you're going to see Venus, and you'll also see the moon out there as well, just above it. That moon will be getting a little bit brighter later on as we go through the next phase of the moon. But Venus, check it out overnight tonight. For GBH News, I'm Dave Epstein.
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4: This is GBH's Morning Edition. I'm Tori Bedford. It's starting to feel a little bit like fall outside. If you're planning to do a little leaf peeping this year out in the Berkshires, while you're there, you can visit a mansion once owned by Pulitzer Prize-winning author Edith Wharton. As we'll hear in the latest installment of Wicked Strange, that mansion is rumored to be haunted. Jeff Belanger, local folklore author and host of the New England Legends podcast, has more.
7: Literary icon Edith Wharton once wrote, "I don't believe in ghosts, but I'm afraid of them." That's bad news for Wharton, because today her famous home in Lenox, Massachusetts is said to be haunted. Nestled in the picturesque Berkshires, Wharton herself designed the nearly 17,000 square foot, four-story mansion built on a slope overlooking Laurel Lake. She named her vast estate The Mount. Born in 1862 to a wealthy New York City family, Edith spent her early years traveling Europe and learning French, German, and Italian. When she turned 10, her family returned to the United States. By age 15, she finished and published her translation of a famous German poem, though her family didn't want her name to appear in print because they thought the names of upper-class women should only appear in birth, marriage, and death announcements. That chip placed squarely on young Edith's shoulders at age 15 would help form one of the greatest literary artists in American history. Edith married Teddy Wharton in 1885, and though the two shared a love of travel and similar social standing, his acute depression made their marriage and their life a living hell. In 1902, the Whartons moved into the Mount, hoping the gorgeous setting and clean air would help. The Whartons resided here almost exclusively while Teddy wrestled with his demons. In a way, the lavish mansion was a prison for Wharton, and her writing was the escape. Inside the Mount, Wharton penned such classics as The House of Mirth and Ethan Frome, while her husband's mental state deteriorated. We can only guess at what shadows and echoes, both real and imagined, roam the cavernous halls and chambers to frighten and inspire the wordsmith. Though she claimed to not believe in ghosts, each night before bed, Edith Wharton would place her slippers on the floor at the edge of her bed with the toes pointed toward the door. When asked why, she answered, "So the hobgoblins won't get me while I sleep." Maybe she didn't believe in ghosts, but she respected old superstitions. Later in life, she tackled her own fears and beliefs in the supernatural by publishing two remarkable spooky books, Tales of Men and Ghosts and The Ghost Stories of Edith Wharton. The longer Wharton lived at the Mountain, the more her marriage crumbled along with her husband's sanity. Though her 35-room mansion was opulent, a prison is still a prison. Her only escape was her work, the many books in her library, and her literary friends who would pay her a visit. The Whartons moved out in 1911, then divorced in 1913. The Mount became a girls' dormitory for the Fox Hollow School. Later, it was home to a theater company. And then in the 1980s and 90s, restored to an historic home and museum honoring the literary treasure. Today, the Mount welcomes thousands of visitors per year. Though after hours, when the mansion lies still, something stirs. In the Mount's library, staff have witnessed two people sitting in chairs by the fireplace reading books. They make no sound, and then fade from sight. It was in these very chairs that Wharton and her dear friend Henry James spent many hours poring through their favorite tomes. Shadows dart in the halls and bedchambers, and disembodied footsteps sometimes echo down empty hallways. From her work, her letters, and the stories of those who knew her at the Mount, there's no question Wharton believed something was haunting her. And from the testimony of those who work there now, it still is.
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8: 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And for the relationship between accepting countries and the U.S.? The human and economic cost of third country deportation. Next time on 1A.
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4: From Marketplace in New York, I'm Kimberly Adams. The yield, or the interest rate, on 10-year Treasury bonds has reached and crossed the critical threshold of 5%. We keep a close eye on the rates for the 10-year Treasury bond because it's tied to some major borrowing costs for consumers. Marketplace's Nancy Marshall-Genzer has more on why yields are rising and how they could affect you.
11: The 10-year Treasury yield hasn't been at 5% since 2023, according to Reuters, but it reached the 5% threshold yesterday as traders worried about inflation. If they think inflation will flare up, they demand a higher yield or interest rate to hold longer-term bonds so the return on their investment won't be eroded by future inflation. Right now, investors are worried that oil prices will spike as tensions rise in the Middle East. Now, the 10-year bond is worth watching because the rates on some consumer loans are pegged to it, including car loans and mortgages. When the 10-year moves up, those rates follow. A 30-year fixed-rate mortgage is now averaging 6.76%, according to Freddie Mac. I'm Nancy Marshall-Genzer for Marketplace.
12: The Federal Reserve's Rate Setting Committee opens its two-day meeting this morning. This is Fed Chairman Kevin Warsh's first meeting since delivering his debut speech in Jackson Hole, Wyoming. President Trump is calling on the Fed to cut rates, but markets are betting the opposite, that the Fed will raise rates to help with inflation. I asked Lauren Seidel-Baker, an economist at ITR Economics at Crow, how rate hikes actually work to bring inflation down.
13: Rate hikes are seen as a brake pedal, as cooling down the economy. The trade-off, though, is things like hiring could slow down. The other side of the Fed's dual mandate is the labor market. So they want to be sure that whatever they do with interest rates, they're not jeopardizing the labor side. Now, all of that said, a 25 basis point rate change, that isn't going to move mountains. So it's more about the path of future interest rates rather than if they move by those 25 basis points. Points at tomorrow's meeting.
12: Let's do the numbers. The Dow Jones Industrial Average is down 303 points, that's 0.6%. The S&P 500 is down 0.2%, and so is the NASDAQ. The 10-year Treasury yield is up at 5%.
10: Marketplace Morning Report is supported by Horizon 3, bringing the attacker's perspective to cybersecurity by helping organizations autonomously test, fix, and verify their defenses against AI-powered threats. Horizon3.ai.
12: The majority of wealth in this country is not held by Silicon Valley tech moguls or Wall Street billionaires. In fact,

0: dream at work? Because if you think about it, you've got regular folks following the law, using the systems that are available to create quite a bit of wealth. Isn't that kind of the goal of the capitalist system?
1: You know, I think one way to think about what we're saying is the American dream is more alive than you think, but it's not necessarily where you're looking. So there are all these paths to real wealth that are much wider than the standard kind of credentialed labor market story you might suggest. So if you thought that the game was totally rigged and there was no upward mobility, I think the data just strongly rejects that view. At the same time, there's no question that it helps to be born to high-income parents and especially business owner parents.
0: Owen, do you think it's a good thing or a bad thing that more people are becoming millionaires this way?
2: You know, I think there's a nice quote from Bill Clinton from a debate stage with George Bush where he said, "I want to have more millionaires in this country than Reagan did and Bush did." And, you know, Clinton basically wanted more millionaires and more people to have a shot. And my view is that that's the right orientation. And it's good when we have more prosperity and more opportunity in America.
0: Let's say people now have a new view of who's rich in America and they're walking down the street looking for the new millionaires after having heard this conversation or, of course, read your book. What do we do with this information?
2: I think there's a couple different things you can do. So one is if you want to get rich yourself, you can realize that it's much closer to home. You know, you don't have to be some tech CEO to actually make a lot of money. There are a ton of businesses near where you live. You know, a second thing is if you want to understand policy outcomes, I think it's very helpful to have this lens for understanding the rise of inequality and the rise of kind of who's shaping a lot of rules, not just at the federal level, but at the state and local level. And that impacts your day-to-day, like how much you pay for a car or how much you pay for a house or whether or not you're able to buy a house. And so I think that's, you know, something that we talk about in part three quite a bit of the book is, you know, what this means for the rest of society.
0: And Eric, what does it mean for the rest of society? I don't want you to give away the whole book, but some hints.
1: If it's successful, it'll be like, I'll get all these texts from friends who've read the book and be like, oh, I just ran into somebody at, you know, daycare program. The parent, they run these plumbing businesses and they just sold their business for $45 million or something like that. And, to Owen's point, then it's like, okay, we have a policy problem we want to solve. Like, how do we get more people onto an upward mobility ladder? Well, we should, you know, probably make sure that the opportunities are available to go down these paths. And if we want to solve some of our fiscal problems, we need to maybe broaden the aperture of what we're looking at beyond just a wealth tax on a few billionaires.
0: Eric Zwick is a professor of economics and finance at the University of Chicago Booth School of Business, and Owen Zidar is a professor of economics and public affairs at Princeton. Their new book is The Everywhere Millionaire: Who is Really Rich in America and How They Got There. Thank you both so much for your time.
1: Thank you so much.
2: Thanks. It's great to be back here.
0: And in New York, I'm Kimberly Adams with the Marketplace Morning Report. 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
6: Third country deportations often send people to places they've never been and with no way home. That practice is growing. From WAMU and NPR in Washington, this is 1A. Hi, I'm Jen White. The Trump administration has now struck deals with more than 30 countries.

0: 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The founder of The Bulwark lays out her playbook for defeating authoritarian populism. Available wherever books are sold. 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
7: I'm Jim Browdy, head on BPR and GBH and NEPM, live from the library. Patriots owner Robert Kraft has banned rapper Macklemore from performing at Gillette with Ed Sheeran over his pro-Palestinian, or what Kraft considers his anti-Semitic comments. Is this the right decision? And how about us? Have we all forgotten about the horrors continuing in Gaza and the West Bank? Then it's NBC Sports Boston's Trini Casey on the latest Sidney Sweeney controversy. And a first ever on the show, we'll roll out the red carpet for a Queer AF fashion show.
8: I'm Marjorie Egan. In the second hour is physician Vanessa Carey of Sea Global Health on the sad state of global health aid under Donald Trump. Plus, retired psychoanalyst Leonard Glass on Trump's mental status and the Goldwater Rule. And we'll end the show with some little tittle-tattle. Is it possible to be an ethical gossip? Call or text us next. BPR live from the Boston Public Library.
9: Live from NPR News in Washington, I'm Korva Coleman. Saudi Arabia issued missile alert warnings for both southern and northern parts of its country today. This comes as Houthi rebels in neighboring

0: neighboring Yemen say the Saudis have launched dozens of airstrikes against them. NPR's Aya Batrawi reports.
1: The Houthis took control of Yemeni coastal areas along a Red Sea shipping corridor and are now fighting Saudi-backed groups for control of Yemen's western governorate of Taiz. The Houthis have also fired at Saudi Arabia, which reports dozens of civilians wounded. The fighting is going both ways, with the Houthis saying Saudi Arabia launched more than 50 airstrikes on Monday in support of Yemeni government forces and allied tribes, and they say more airstrikes killed three people, two of them children, on Tuesday. The United Nations says tens of thousands of people have been displaced by the fighting in Yemen and that aid supplies are critically low. Aya Batrawi, NPR News, Dubai.
0: Rail traffic in the Netherlands has been disrupted today by what authorities describe as sabotage. As Terry Schultz reports, materials, including pipes, were found on the tracks in multiple locations.
2: The company managing Dutch Railways says it believes there's been a, quote, deliberate disruption of train traffic by human action, as it seeks to locate all the areas where material has been fastened to the tracks. In one location, ProRail says, a train hit the debris, but no one was injured, and the railway's detection system stopped other trains before impact. Local media images show police carrying pipes between 5 and 7 feet long away from train tracks. It's not known when rail traffic will be able to return to normal, as a police and intelligence service investigation is underway. Europe has been on high alert for sabotage attacks due to its support for Ukraine in its war against Russia. For NPR News, I'm Terry Schultz in Brussels.
0: The U.S. Supreme Court has rejected President Trump's push to restrict mail-in ballots before this year's midterm elections. NPR's Hansi Lo Wang says the decision blocks Trump's order to the Postal Service to come up with a plan.
3: That plan included new mail-in ballot requirements that states would have had to follow in order to get their ballots delivered by USPS, but a federal judge in Boston found those requirements are likely illegal because USPS has no authority to impose them on states. And this new Supreme Court order rejects the Trump administration's request to pause the judge's ruling.
0: NPR's Hansi Lo Wang reporting. The U.S. Postal Service is among NPR's financial supporters. Meanwhile, President Trump is furious over the U.S. Supreme Court's ruling. In a lengthy online post this morning, Trump insulted most of the justices who ruled against the mail-in ballot plan, except for the two who dissented, Justices Clarence Thomas and Samuel Alito. The president also slammed earlier Supreme Court rulings he didn't like. That included blocking his effort to overturn birthright citizenship and his tariffs. 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
4: 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With the latest
0: Center
4: from the DBH Newsroom, I'm Henry Santoro. A federal judge has temporarily blocked a federal rule that would impose fixed admission periods of up to 4 years on international students and scholars. Crimson reports the temporary block postpones the policy 1 day before it was set to go into effect. U.S. District Judge Dennis Saylor IV granted a request to postpone the rule's effective date under the Administrative Procedure Act. The ruling preserves, for now, a decades-old system that generally allows international students to remain in the United States for the duration of their academic programs. Under the new rule, students and scholars would generally be admitted for no more than 4 years at a time, which is a shorter period than the typical length of many PhD programs, and they would have to apply to the federal government to extend their status. And with Halloween still over a month away, some of the nation's most popular Halloween stores are already open. Spirit Halloween, known as the world's largest specialty Halloween retailer, is this close to opening 34 shops in Massachusetts. Norwood Patch reports, just like in years past, almost all of the stores will be in empty retail shops. The Spirit brand operates more than 1,500 stores nationwide, and yes, there is a Spirit store in Salem, Mass. It is in Hawthorne Square. In sports, Red Sox start the last road trip of the regular season tonight. They are in Texas, 8:05 start. Mostly sunny, upper 60s today, partly cloudy, upper 70s tomorrow. 63 in Boston right now, 62 in Springfield. 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
6: 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And I would turn on your YouTube right now because we're going to have a great Queer AF fashion show right here. We've got the red carpet laid out in readiness a little bit later in the show. Good morning, Jim.
7: Oh, hey there. Want to mention the Governor Hill is coming tomorrow?
6: Yes, I forgot. The Governor's going to be with us tomorrow from 11 till noon right here at the Boston Public Library. And Dropkick Murphy's frontman Ken Casey is going to be here right after the Governor at noon. One more thing. This is a great week. This week, Jim, for BPL and BPR, Paul Giamatti and Diane Paulus are going to come in here from the ART. They're running Rhinoceros, which is a spectacular play, co-starring Paul Giamatti and Daniel Paulus, of course, is a longtime director of shows over there. Okay.
7: That it?
6: That's it.
7: Good. We're starting the show with an issue that is just a pixel in the broader image of America's slide and our collective inability to pay attention to the horrors happening in our names. And it just so happens to have a local hook. Patriots owner Robert Kraft personally called Ed Sheeran to tell him that his opening act, rapper Macklemore, could not play with him at Gillette Stadium because of his pro-Palestinian comments, which were deemed by Kraft to be anti-Semitic, hate speech. Macklemore was touring with Sheeran and said Free Palestine on stage in New Jersey earlier this month. Apparently that and some things that Macklemore had done in years past was enough to bar him, from Kraft's perspective, from performing at Gillette and at other venues across the tour. Kraft called other stadium owners, particularly football team owners. So the lines are open at 877-301-8970. A couple of questions. First, did Kraft do the right thing, barring a pro-Palestinian artist from performing for what he considers, that's Kraft, hate speech? And what are we all supposed to do as Israeli settlers and the Israeli government actively destroy what's left of Palestinian land and livelihood in Gaza and the West Bank in violation of international law? Have we all forgotten the horrors of Gaza and the West Bank of October 7th, and at what cost? And what do you make of what's become known as the Palestine exception among pro-Palestine academics and activists? Is speaking out against Israel as a state an act of anti-Semitism, or simply speaking up for those who don't have a voice themselves? The number is 877-301-8970. What do you make of this, Marjorie?
6: Well, you know, listen, anti-Semitism is real. It's terrible. I think anti-Semitism has become much worse since the terrorist attack by Hamas on October 7th, largely because Donald Trump has used anti-Semitism as a political tool instead of, I don't think anybody believes anymore that he was going after Harvard or any of these other places about anti-Semitism. He was going over as an excuse to wield his power against these universities. But I do think that, Robert Kraft is talking about how he doesn't want to, he wants to ensure events at Gillette Stadium do not provide a platform for hate speech. Well, meanwhile, he's palling around with kind of the king of hate speech. That would be Donald Trump. We know he's called immigrants to this country, said he's poisoning the blood of the country. He's called them vermin. He's talking about S-hole countries that happen to be countries where people of color come from. He's called people scum. And in his past life, the stuff he said about African-Americans and immigrants is like really too horrible to repeat right now. So
7: how about Gaza? I would like Egypt to take people. You're talking about probably 1.5 million people, and we, quote, just clean out that whole thing and say, you know, it's over.
6: Yeah.
7: I mean, that's Donald Trump, his
6: right
7: buddy.
6: So I think if Robert Kraft is concerned about hate speech, he should stop hanging around with Donald Trump. And many of these NFL owners are also friendly with Donald Trump, and other owners have said that Sheeran can't bring this Macklemore guy to his concerts in their stadiums either.
7: Let me just, to be a fuller picture than this Free Palestine comment that he made at the MetLife Stadium in New Jersey. Here is, during this concert in New Jersey, it was a focus earlier this month, rapper Macklemore also addressed Jewish people specifically who were there.
8: to all of my Jewish brothers and sisters. Criticism of Israel, criticism of apartheid, being against genocide, in no way is a criticism of you. My message is for peace, love, for all human beings to be treated with dignity, respect, and equality.
7: I'll tell you, I think that's a hell of a positive, uniting kind of statement that was not mentioned. And by the way, in fairness, about more than a decade ago, Macklemore on a stage did dress up in this
6: hooked nose, black beard.
7: Yeah, a Jewish ridiculing thing. It was 12 years ago. Bad. And by the way, he apologized for it. I'm not saying it's a race, but it was 12 years ago. And I would argue that at the same, Free Palestine is not exactly, at least in my estimation, anti-Semitic. And sure as hell, the comment we just played from that same concert is not. So we have two things. If you want to comment on the Kraft Macklemore thing, Kraft, by the way, says he'd love to sit down with Macklemore. I don't know why he didn't sit down with Macklemore before he decided to ban him from the stadium. That's one thing. How do you feel about that? By the way, I would like to see Ed Sheeran grow a couple. How about him standing up and saying, if Macklemore can't be there, if you don't want to hear what he has to say, then I won't be there either. And the second thing is far bigger than whether or not you have a problem with Robert Kraft is us. We've said this, our attention span is like a gnat. Unless the suffering of the Palestinian people is on YouTube or on the evening news, it's forgotten by us. And it's so bad in the West Bank that Trump's ambassador to Israel,
6: Huckabee,
7: who is not exactly a left-winger, Mike Huckabee, was very critical of the Israeli settlers and the violence they were perpetrating in the West Bank. I mean, this is Huckabee, who works for Trump. So it's a real mess. And
6: well, you know, we're supposed to be, at least on a ceasefire, aren't we supposed to be a ceasefire over there? There's stories out of The Guardian just over from September 13th, just a few days ago. Pregnant Palestinian woman was shot in the head and killed. She was 8 months pregnant. She and her baby died shortly after that. A few days before that, this entire family killed in the West Bank, the husband, wife, and the two daughters, one was 12 and one was 8 years old. A whole list from The Guardian of people that have been shot, and extensive reporting about, you know, settlers in, well, basically, I think Netanyahu wants to get Palestinians out of the West Bank, and there's intimidation and fear, and people can't go to work, and people can't go to the doctors, and there's all this terrible stuff going on there. So I think the problem...
7: Well, by the way, before you leave it, all those families were found under rubble in Gaza. The guy who spoke out against it was the guy who was on our show, Volker Turk, who's head is the human rights chief for the United Nations. So this is not just some... extremist who is making this charge. It is horrible. And has Kraft ever had a critical word to say? Maybe I've missed it, about Trump and his behavior and his,
6: I totally agree with you,
7: his fomenting of anti-Semitism.
6: Well, it just seems very hypocritical to be lecturing people about hate speech when your buddy is the president of hate speech. I mean, Trump is awful.
7: We should also mention Kraft's wife, obviously because of her connection to Robert Kraft, is on the board of the Kennedy Center and has been voting for all of these abominations there.
6: And as we all know, Donald Trump is now saying that unless they put his name on the Trump Center, he may have to shut the whole thing down. He just have to shut the whole thing down.
7: The only thing that's going to save it financially
6: is his name. Yeah.
7: By the way, here are a couple of good ones. Tons of texts. Anonymous texts. I thought POTUS, President of the United States, had a plan to rebuild Gaza. What happened to that? Will it be done in 2 weeks? That's the ridiculing of Trump. Everything is going to be done in 2 weeks. Carrion Woonsocket, I'll be passing on the Patriots game for a few weeks anyway, on and on and on. 877-301-8970.
6: Let's start with Chuck in Brighton. Thank you for calling.
7: Hi, Chuck.
9: Thanks for taking my call. I am an American Jew, and I am disgusted by Bob Kraft. I have been for a long, long time. This man is the biggest phony, and I feel like he is the quintessential representation of what gives people like me a bad name in America. This man has been cozying up to Donald Trump forever and can never seem to say a bad word about the guy or the Republican Party, which right now is teeming with, I'm just going to say it, Nazi sympathizers within congressional staffers and young Republican parties. Donald Trump went to dinner with Nick Fuentes.
7: Yes,
9: do we forget this?
7: Yes,
9: it's insane.
7: Did.
9: And And it brings me to I feel conflicted because one thing that I have given Kraft credit for in the past is that he funded Gillette Stadium, you know, and now we're seeing these NFL owners demanding.
6: Whoops.
7: Hope so,
6: what
7: Chuck. We lost
6: Chuck?
7: You.
6: Well, that
7: Chuck,
6: was a great call. You're back. Sorry.
7: Finish your thought. NFL stadium owners demanding what? That's when we lost you.
9: Demanding billions of dollars in tax revenue to pay for their new stadiums. And I just wonder if tax revenue had paid for Gillette Stadium, would Bob Kraft still have unilateral sway on who can perform at the stadium? I don't know. It's a conflicting feeling that I have.
7: Well, he owns it, and it's not a free speech issue. Kraft is obviously not the government cracking down on someone's speech. I would argue it's an ethical and a moral issue, and I think he's failed unless he is willing at least to show at least the same level of contempt for his Marjorie calls, his buddy, the President of the United States, who has a hell of a lot more power and reach than McLemore does.
6: 877-301-8970 is the number. Lucas from Concord, thank you for calling.
10: Hi, I'm 22 years old. I just want to say that just like Chuck, I'm absolutely disgusted with Robert Kraft. I mean, it's not anti-Semitic to say free Palestine. It's I don't know. People forget that Robert Kraft was the head of this whole prostitution thing in Florida, and I don't know, they just pick and choose.
7: Well, he was not that, for an old friend, he was not the head of the whole prostitution thing. He engaged in behavior that was really problematic.
6: A
7: and
6: happy ending is
7: said,
6: one of the way the texter
7: well,
6: is putting it.
7: Well, and repeatedly, one of the women, while he apologized there, but except the women, as you've said repeatedly, yeah. Marjorie, one of the women, I believe, was deported. Lucas, before you go, you're criticizing Kraft. How about Ed Sheeran, who I haven't heard say boo here? Why isn't Sheeran standing up for the rights of his buddy McLemore to say whatever he wants about this issue?
10: Yeah, you know, that's a great point. I think it's kind of a reflection of where we are as a country. When you go into bed with these billionaires, you're kind of, you know, you're on their leash. You can't really do anything. And that's just where we are as a country, it feels like.
7: Lucas,
10: it's really disappointing, Ed Sheeran.
7: Thank you much for the call. I'd like to hear, I'm a big fan, but whether I was a fan or not, I'd love to hear from him and hear what he has to say. And wouldn't you love to see him say, I stand by my colleague, whether I agree with what he had to say or not, and he may or may not, I have no idea, but Kraft's decision here is something that Sheeran should show some courage about.
6: I think Sheeran believes that if McLemore stays on the tour, he's not going to be able to play not just at Gillette, but at a lot of other stadiums where he's booked a tour, and that means, I would guess, he's going to lose a lot of money.
7: Well, there's a third player here. There's Kraft, there's Sheehan, and how about the people? If it turns out, I'm assuming, in any of these jurisdictions, including right here, let's not let ourselves off the hook. Not only do we not talk about the mess in the West Bank or Gaza virtually at all anymore, why don't, if Sheeran took a stand, how about people here who have their tickets taking a stand too? I mean, my assumption is
6: that would be good.
7: These owners want to make money. They want to sell out their stadiums, and it's an opportunity for a lot of people to stand on principle. Julian Lexington, you are next. Welcome to the show. Hi.
11: Hi.
7: Hi.
11: I think I need to turn off my radio, right?
7: Thank you.
6: Yes, you do.
7: Sorry. Thanks a lot. No, it's okay.
11: Is that better?
7: Yeah, well,
6: go ahead.
7: We hear you great.
6: Go ahead, Julie.
7: Go ahead.
11: Okay, so I think there's a real double standard here. You kind of dismiss quickly McLemore's dressing up in what is really a hideous, hideous anti-Semitic costume.
7: By the way, excuse me, well, before you continue, we didn't dismiss it at all. We said it was horrible. It was 12 years ago, and he apologized. We didn't dismiss it in the slightest,
11: right.
7: Julie. Go ahead.
11: I feel like if a performer or somebody had performed in blackface, that would have caused a huge uproar, and a simple apology would not have covered that.
7: What should he do? What should he do about what? What should he do?
11: Well, you know what? If you, I don't know if there's really anything that anyone can say to recover from something like performing in blackface or a Jewish stereotypical costume. I think what you need to do is prove that you don't believe the stereotype that that presents.
7: Well, how about but this, Julie, let me, I don't know if you were listening at the beginning. Let me read to you what we played from Macklemore at that same concert in New Jersey where he said, Free Palestine. To all my Jewish brothers and sisters, criticism of Israel, criticism of apartheid, being against genocide, no way is a criticism of you. My message is for peace, love for all human beings to be treated with dignity, respect, and equality. What does that do for you?
11: Well, it doesn't really do much for me.
7: Okay.
11: Because why, if we were to say to a black person, if a black person says something is racist, we would be much more likely to listen to them. Why is it when Jews say that is anti-Semitic, that is hurtful, and that is dangerous, that our concerns are dismissed?
7: Julie, your underlying thesis, with all due respect, is one we reject. We don't dismiss it at all. Speaking for myself, not Marjorie, I don't think if you apologize and it's sincere, that you should be banned for life from your profession, especially when the latest... The latest offense he's committed, apparently, is saying Free Palestine. I support Free Palestine. Should I not be able to speak? I support it.
11: No, but it's deeper than that. And his actions over the years have shown that he is not a friend. And some of the things that he said that you said are given, like genocide or apartheid, are not true.
7: Okay, flip side. Julie, last thing. You're an excellent caller, and we're really glad you called. Last question. Should Robert Kraft criticize the President of the United States, who at least in our estimation has done more to foment anti-Semitism in this country than anybody on the planet? Should he be as critical of him as he is of Macklemore?
11: Absolutely. Good. I am very disturbed by Robert Kraft's actions, and I feel terrible because in the past he and his wife have done wonderful things. He has not behaved in a way that is a credit, and yes, he should. Absolutely.
7: We really appreciate your call. Julie, thanks for calling. Call us again, please. Thank you.
6: You know, I think the issue here is less about Macklemore and more about this this idea that saying Free Palestine or talking about what's going on in the West Bank and what's going on in Gaza and not recognizing the apartheid state that's been over there and what looks to me like a genocide makes you anti-Semitic. That's the issue, that there's sort of this...
7: You criticize Israel, you're anti-Semitic.
6: Everybody
7: I agree.
6: Is entitled to, a freedom and a decent life and equal rights and everything else, except Palestinians. And that's kind of the problem, which I think we're all trying to deal with right now. Jess from Methuen, thank you for calling.
7: Hi, Jess.
12: Hi, it's Jeff.
7: Sorry.
12: I agree with Marjorie, and at the end of the day, this is Robert Kraft doing Robert Kraft stuff. It boils down to Ed Sheeran and his moral obligation, given the platform he has, to help aid or at least not deny the voice of Macklemore. This reminds me of a situation with, like, Taylor Swift during the elections, and people where Beyonce, Jay-Z, you know, Ed Sheeran, like, they have so much money that one tour is not going to do anything to them. And when 20 years down the line, when he's living in his Italian villa with his billions and billions of dollars, he's going to sit back and look, and is he going to say, hey, I did the right thing in this situation? Likely not.
7: Jeff, I love that call. I'm so glad you spoke to Sheeran's behavior, or lack of behavior, at least as of the moment. Thank you very much for the call. Here's a texter who says, the stadium anonymous. The stadium owners are the same right-wing cowards who killed Colin Kaepernick's career. You mentioned this great...
6: Oh, my God. I've been listening to a podcast. He's got a new book out.
7: We should say he's the guy who took a knee during the national anthem, and essentially it ended his what was then a rising, very successful career in the NFL.
6: Yes, he brought the San Francisco 49ers to the Super Bowl. They didn't win, but he was the quarterback. He talks about how you get quizzed on your political views when you are trying to become a member of a team. He talks about how they have these weird things where players are marching across this stage with barely no clothes on, that he kind of analogized to the old slave auctions of 200 years ago. He sounds, if you can listen to him or buy his book, he's very, very impressive, very smart, and we could all learn a lot. Ross in the car, thank you for calling.
7: Hi there.
13: Hi, I really appreciate you bringing the topic today. I think it's very timely. I want to say that I'm Jewish. I'm disgusted with Ed Sheeran and Robert Kraft. This is content-based censorship. I can assure you that if Michael Morgan said, I stand with Israel at the end of at a concert, there'd be no consequences. The other thing that I would say is, you know, I really wish that people who come to the show and claim that there's no apartheid or genocide in Israel would open up their minds, read Omar Bach, read Peter Brown.
7: Oh, Ross, we're losing. You have a horrible
6: connection. Connection.
7: What's the name of the professor Brown who's been with us twice, who has written books, who originally, he's an academic, he's a scholar on genocide, originally wrote that the situation there was not genocide. He has now concluded, in his estimation, Omar Bartov, his book is really worth, and his op-eds are worth reading. Here's interesting, in light of the fact Ken Casey is going to join us tomorrow, ahead of the Dropkicks, ridiculous, says Lucy in Salem. What's next? Are the Dropkick Murphys going to be banned from Gillette? I'm just reading here, the Dropkicks, we'll ask, make sure we ask Ken about this tomorrow, display solidarity with Palestinians during their live shows by displaying Palestinian flags on stage and speaking about the situation in Gaza. So we'll see what price they should pay or should be asked to pay.
6: Jonathan from Stowe.
7: We have 30 seconds,
6: Jonathan.
7: Yeah, real
6: Jonathan. Quick. I'm sorry.
14: 30 seconds. I just looked up which countries would be considered democratic socialism just out of curiosity. Israel was on the list, but only in its first few decades. So my question is, how did it go from that to being the most far-right corrupt in its history? And as a Jew, I am terrified. I feel like not calling out Bibi and Likud is what's emboldening anti-Zionism and Semitism.
7: I agree.
6: Jonathan,
7: I couldn't agree more.
6: That was a great call.
7: I think
6: a great
7: the answer
6: call.
7: To your question is, it is Netanyahu.
6: Yeah, it's
7: Jonathan,
6: Jonathan's absolutely right. Thank you. Sorry we didn't get to more of your calls and texts. Coming up after this quick break, we're going to talk with NBC Sports Boston's Trenny Casey. Youth sports is turning into some kind of nightmare, costing parents a ton of money and leaving the kids who are not in youth sports kind of behind. I'm Marjorie Egan. He's Jim Browdy. 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

0: I'm Jared Bowen. Coming up on The Culture Show, the new film Union County. It blurs the line between fiction and lived experience. With Will Poulter starring as a man navigating court-ordered recovery in rural Ohio, while director Adam Meeks places professional actors alongside people who have actually moved through that system. Poulter and Meeks join us to talk about the film, the unconventional casting, and the realities behind it. 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
3: 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Just a few minutes, we're going to have our first ever live fashion show from Queer AF, this thing happening Friday in Worcester. So get ready on YouTube. Dr. Vanessa Curry, who leads an international public health organization, is going to join us at noon. Tomorrow at the library, Governor, 11 to 12. Ken Casey from the Dropkick Murphys will join us right after that at 12. And on Friday, Paul Giamatti, one of the stars, and Diane Paulus, the director of the brilliant Rhinoceros at the ART, will be here at the library. We're joined now live at the library by Trenny Casey, anchor and reporter for NBC Sports Boston, and a BPR contributor. Hello there.
4: Hi, guys.
3: Hi,
4: how
3: there.
4: Are you?
3: We're good.
5: Trenny Casey. So last week we talked about youth sports breaking the bank. People can't afford it, having to drive to like Alabama, or I'm exaggerating, but Connecticut and all over.
4: You're not really.
5: Yeah, not really. In the weekends, and it's taking over people's lives. What's going on with youth sports? And this story is talking about the poor kids that are left behind, have no friends to play with.
4: So this was an interesting article, column written. It's written by someone who I believe has a nine-year-old. And their nine-year-old is like not super into sports, like they're just getting into swimming. And everybody else in their sort of like neighborhood friend group, it's gone from like when I was a kid, if you were in sports, you just did school sports.
5: Right.
4: Unless you were like this unbelievable high-level athlete, then maybe, like my sister was a really good gymnast. So she did go to like a club gymnast. Gymnastics, like, because there wasn't gymnastics at like the middle school, high school, elementary, right? And she would go to camps, and she actually practiced a lot, it cost my parents a lot of money, a couple hours a week, every day of the week, plus meets on the weekends. But she was like the exception, not the rule. Now she has two kids, my niece and my nephew, and they play, like, my niece is a pretty decent soccer player. She's a junior in high school, and she plays club soccer, summer soccer, school soccer, and then she runs cross country. Like, all of her friends are her cross country and soccer friends. Like, it is like they're always like, my sister takes a picture and sends out every season their list of athletic activities, and like they can't go on certain vacations and they can't do things. And my niece's travel soccer team went to Greece, and the point that this
5: Greece,
4: yeah, they went to Greece because
5: wow.
4: They went and they did like a cultural sports exchange, so they played this Greek youth soccer team in Greece. It was a great experience.
3: What happens if a kid on the team can't afford it? To go to Greece?
4: Exactly, if you can't afford to Greece. So the team also was looking into going to like South Africa, and my sister's like, we just went to Greece, we can't afford to also go to South Africa. Like, you know, we are not this super wealthy family. We're a solidly middle class family. We do as much as we can for our kids. And my niece is like, oh, but I want to go. Well, what does she do? She asks Auntie T and Uncle Sean, and Auntie T and Uncle Sean say no. If your mom and dad say no, we can't. But like, not everybody has an Auntie T and Uncle Sean who are childless and are like, oh, you want to do something, we'd love to help you do it, and we didn't do it. But the point being, kids get left behind. So like, if your parents can't afford those club sports, those travel trips, then you just get left behind, and you're just like the kid who plays on the school team. And then there's also the kids, which I do think, and the guy does make this point in the column, like, oh, what happens for the non-athlete kids? I think we all know that when, you know, you sort of, when you're especially middle and high school, you sort of separate into groups, right? Like I was on the pom-pom squad and the cheerleading squad. So all my friends were like poms girls and cheerleaders and football players and basketball and soccer. Like, you know, the people that we were around all the time, the theater kids were friends. The, you know, back in the 90s, we called them the burnouts were friends, right? So you sort of find like those groups, like if you were in student council or French club.
5: Debating
4: like,
5: club.
4: Debate club,
5: they were
4: right?
5: Friends.
4: Like there's like, that's all
5: they
4: like kind of different things. But I get this guy's point that like the inequity of it, like that to me is the bigger issue. Like I think whatever.
3: Why shouldn't
4: like,
3: the rule be that if we can't afford to subsidize people who've made a team, then we
4: can't
3: travel.
4: Take everybody. I agree. It should be all for one or and one for all, right?
3: Especially
4: and
3: in like, a team sport, isn't that the whole concept?
4: Yeah, it's just it feels really unfair to me. It but feels unfair know, that like parents too, because then the parents are the bad guys, right? Like, well, we can't go, but oh, you know, Hannah's going, or you know. Hudson's going. I don't know. I'm just making up kids' names now, but yeah. It's just, it feels, it does. It feels, it feels like another level of like the haves and the have-nots.
3: It is.
5: This is from Jamie. My sister has twin girls, 10 years old, in gymnastics. They were the only two girls who couldn't go to North Carolina for the out-of-state gymnastic meets. They felt bad, but it wasn't necessary, and they couldn't afford it.
4: Yeah.
5: That's terrible.
4: Like, could you imagine two
5: Why
4: kids?
5: Why do they have to go to, they're 10 years old, and they're going to North Carolina?
3: Well, that's the underlying issue, which I thought is where you're going, is the whole question of this, you know, it's one thing. If you can go to Greece for a cultural exchange and you can afford to send everybody, that's one thing, an occasional thing.
4: And I think they fundraise.
3: Are traveling almost every weekend to a different part of the United States. Go ahead.
4: Well, just another anecdote, family anecdote. My cousin Nicole, my cousin Nikki, is coming out here in October with my Aunt Mary and her oldest son, Ben. Ben is a face-off specialist in lacrosse. He's coming out for a face-off special, tournament thing. Their dad, my cousin, said when we were all up at the lake, he said he did napkin math. So both of their kids are in lacrosse, and both they do travel team lacrosse, they do school lacrosse. He said they think they spent between $20,000 and $30,000 last year on the two of them playing lacrosse. And it's only going to get more expensive because Ben is a really good player. He's entering high school. Now he's coming to they're staying with me, and they're going to borrow my car, right? So we're saving them probably $2,000 on hotels
3: if
4: and
3: I were
4: car
3: them,
4: rental.
3: I'd sell
4: rental?
3: Your car.
5: Why is private equity?
4: Hey, I need
3: well,
4: a
3: Well, no, we haven't
4: car.
3: We haven't gotten to that yet. Yeah. One of the things that's, I didn't know this until last night. One of the reasons that all this stuff for kids is so expensive is not just to travel, but private equity is buying up every
4: equity.
3: Hockey rink, for example, where young kids can play hockey. So they have a monopoly. They can charge whatever the hell they want.
4: Yep.
3: Another huge expense.
4: And then they quietly put money behind tournaments, and so that jacks up tournament prices. Like, it's not like you just go play these sports. Like, you need the equipment you need for hockey is particularly
5: expensive
4: yeah. because you need ice time and
5: all that stuff.
4: Private equity has gotten into sports at every single level. It is infiltrated sports. We've seen it here in Boston at the pro level, of course.
5: Vets,
4: you know, Bill Chisholm,
5: dentists, every place
4: is the everything is being bought up by private equity.
3: The new owner of the Celtics,
4: Bill Chisholm, he is a private equity guy. Now, we have not seen the full effect of it yet, but they have, you know, we'll reserve judgment until we see what happens in the next couple of years. But there are a lot of people who fear that they will not spend the money necessary to build the team up to be a championship caliber, because when private equity is involved, what do they want to do? If you invest in something, you want to make money. You are making rich people richer.
3: Yeah, but
4: all they care about.
3: Can I explain the difference? I know you know the difference.
4: Well, I know. Between youth and...
3: me,
4: right.
3: I cannot go to that game is a statement. What do you do if you're the parent of a 12-year-old and the 12-year-old is on a hockey team and not traveling in your community, and it's owned by one of these private equity.
4: And there's also great benefits of sports for kids, right?
3: Of course.
4: Like, there's leadership and exercise. Like, what do we talk about all the time? Kids are on their screens too much. You know, well, you're not on your screen a ton if you are at a soccer practice or cross-country practice, or like my little nephew bowls and he doesn't wrestle anymore, but they do all these activities, so they're moving all the time and they're meeting all these kids and you learn all these different skills. Not that sports is the only way to do that, but I would imagine if this was a cultural segment and we dug deep on the arts or music, we would see many of the same problems. That
3: Listen
4: it's just
3: this.
4: It's all tied back to money.
3: Listen to this text from an anonymous texter. The cheer program has been pushing since fifth grade for yearly don't know what they mean weekly trips, but yearly trips to Florida while school is in session. In addition to going to Foxwoods, Providence Place, and Atlantic City, when kids can't, meaning they can't afford to go, they're treated like a problem that they're not team players. I mean, really?
4: I know. And for, like, think about this. Like, I don't know how old this cheerleading thing is.
5: Fifth grade.
4: But now, like, yeah, we're talking about 9 and 10-year-old kids or 10 and 11-year-old kids. Like, it's also, I think, part of a larger sports industrial complex that we have here where sports has become so important to everybody and being the best where, like, these poor kids are shoved into one sport when you're, like, 7 years old. And then you're having Tommy John at 14 because you've been throwing 90 mile per hour fastballs, you know, since you hit a growth spurt. Like, there's just, I, when we were kids, and I know this sounds like such an old person thing, but like when I was young, I mean, there was like a balance, right?
5: You could play more than one sport.
4: You could play more than one sport, but more than that, you had time away. You had time where like you could just sit around at home and play with your friends and explore. Like that, I think that part of childhood has completely like vanished. And that's just really sad to me.
5: I hear you're a big explorer out there in Wisconsin.
4: Oh, I did. You know what we used to love to do? We used to love to go into the woods and like, it was like, I can't believe I didn't get some sort of weird bacteria, like wading in standing water. But we would like catch frogs and we would go out, I can't believe this either. My parents like let us go out on like pontoons and canoes and stuff on the lake. As long as we could all swim, it was fine. And we were like 12, but like you could do all of these things. And like there was you would go ice skating on a pond. I mean, if you fell in, you just pulled yourself out. It was
3: fine. I'll be doing that soon. Let me add one more thing to this mix before we leave the topic, because these are two statistics I learned last week that are relevant. Part of the motivation for parents is not just to do something wonderful for their children. It's that infamous college scholarship. Yep. Here are the numbers I learned last week. I don't know why we didn't use them. 7% of high school athletes play on some level of college sports, club level, varsity team, whatever. Only 2%, one out of 50, who was a high school athlete, gets a college scholarship.
4: Yep.
3: So, I mean, this notion that it's your path to financial salvation, it's probably more your path to financial ruin. We're talking to Trenny Casey. So, Sydney Sweeney is back in the news because she's posing naked with basketballs covering her breasts. Hockey pucks covering something, whatever. And this is for one of those
4: it's like a predictive market, basically. Instead of being a predictive market for politics and world events and who's the next pope, it's just predictive markets for sports.
3: Okay, so a lot of women athletes, serious women athletes, are up in arms, to say the least. What's the problem?
4: So I think I have sort of a controversial opinion on this.
3: Sure.
4: The reason people are mad is because it feels like it's sexualizing sports, right? That they said, here she is in this ad for a predictive market and she's wearing next to nothing and holding, like, as Jim said, basketballs in front of her breasts. She's naked. She's looking back suggestively at the camera. We have a video up here if you're watching on YouTube. She's in like a oversized, that I guess is a hockey stick. I suppose it's covering the side of her breast. And you know, she's got a baseball bat. She clearly doesn't have any clothes on. It's all very suggestive. And there has been a huge outrage on social media. What kind of message does this send to little girls? You know, working out in sports is to become a strong, independent woman, and to whittle it down and make it just about your body is like antithetical to what sports stands for, which is 100% correct. My pushback on this would be, interesting, coming from the influencer market for fitness, where when I open my Instagram, or I don't have TikTok anymore, but if I would open it, it is a bunch of made up, super skinny women in the teeniest, tiniest clothes telling me about their 1500 calorie diet and how they're lifting 6 pound weights. Now, this doesn't happen all the time. There is a legitimate fitness influencer group of people who truly believe in empowering women and giving them the opportunity to be strong and to fight back against this sort of what they're calling the skinny talk culture. But like, by and large, Sydney Sweeney, for full disclosure, I think she's an idiot. Like, she's just one of these vain 20-somethings who needs attention and does things for clicks. Like, this is the generation that we unfortunately are growing up with now. Everybody needs to be somebody online, right? I understand that. But I would say the larger, deeper problem of girls feeling that they can't play sports, girls feeling they need to be beautiful and thin, is not Sydney Sweeney's stupid predictive market ad that, like, probably a lot of these young women wouldn't even see if we didn't push it on. I hadn't even seen the ad. I had to, like, go search for it because I only saw the backlash from it. I don't know. Maybe the mom at home who doesn't have the piece of cake at dinner and tells her daughter, oh, well, you know, mommy didn't go to her spin class today, so I'm going to skip dessert. Maybe that's the problem. Maybe all of these women come into the, you know, posting on TikTok about their big, you know, fitness things, wearing next to nothing and a full face of makeup and talking about all the things they get injected and the Ozempic that they're taking to be skinny. Like, what kind of, that to me is the problem message that we're sending to people. It's not some stupid ad that some idiot did.
5: Aren't men posing, athletes posing in their underpants all the time? I mean, isn't this?
4: And Marjorie, that was also the thing that frustrated me. It's like, okay, well, which lane are we in? We keep telling women that you can be in whoever you want. And if you want to dress provocatively and go out and you want to wear next to nothing, body positivity, look however you want, wear whatever you want. And then somebody wears whatever they want and everybody gets mad about it. And you tell everybody, oh, embrace your body for how it should be. And then the next thing everyone is doing is telling you how, you know, skinny is in again. And all you have to do is inject yourself with this little pill or this little injection or take this pill and you can lose 10 pounds and you can be the weight you were in high school. That is the problem. It's not Sydney Sweeney. It's so inauthentic. It's all to get clicks. And I'm victim of it. Like, I reposted a video yesterday on my Instagram, like, oh, Sydney Sweeney, women athletes were so strong. And then I was mad at myself for doing it because it's just, it's so
3: Maybe
4: fake.
3: You should talk to yourself. What do you think? Remember when the women's soccer team...
4: I know, I'm really
3: team,
4: fired up about this. I just think the problem
3: that's fine.
4: Is
3: Remember, okay,
4: so
3: enough
4: embedded
3: on this.
4: In other
3: Remember
4: things.
3: The women's soccer team that had its first
4: Brandy
3: slogan?
4: Brandy
3: there are
4: Chastain?
3: Too many balls. In, no, there are too many... Oh, what are we doing?
5: We're out of time.
3: I know, but
4: oh,
3: we have
4: no,
3: a minute.
4: We have a minute.
3: There are too many balls in this town. How'd you feel about that? They dropped that in about a minute.
4: So I also
5: I kind of liked it.
4: I thought it was kind of bold.
5: I liked it.
3: So glad you said that because I did too, but I wasn't going to say it unless you said it.
4: I didn't dislike it. Like, I didn't know.
5: That was pretty good.
4: I also think we live in an outrage culture now where, again, everybody wants to have an opinion on something.
3: I'm outraged every minute I'm awake. What are you talking about?
4: I know.
3: About everything. Doesn't matter what
4: it is. I just feel like maybe if you're mad about this, take a look in the mirror and ask yourself, what are you projecting to the young women in your life? Are you really embracing this strong, independent woman who doesn't couch to what men want? Or are you doing it in other more subtle ways?
3: Got it. Good to see you, Trenny Casey.
4: Bye, guys.
5: Thank you very much. We've been speaking with the great Trenny Casey, anchor, reporter, and fill-in host here. She's from NBC Sports Boston, a BPR contributor. Thanks a lot, Trenny. Coming up after this quick break, models walk the very elite and very wrinkly BPR red carpet runway. Up next, ahead of Worcester's Queer AF fashion show, I'm Marjorie Egan. He is Jim Outrage Rama Browdy. 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
5: 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Right now, in about 20 minutes, Dr. Vanessa Curry is going to join us to talk about an international public health crisis. Tomorrow at the library, Governor Healey is here for an hour, 11 to 12. 12 o'clock, Ken Casey, the front guy for the Dropkick Murphys, will be here. And on Friday, Paul Giamatti, one of the leads, and Diane Polis, the director of the brilliant and timely Rhinoceros at the ART, will join us at the library. If you're not watching us on YouTube now, you're going to want to get there fast, because it's a first on the show, we think anyway. A red carpet, it's actually like a red cloth fashion show, courtesy of Worcester's Love Your Labels. It's ahead of their annual Queer AF Runway this Friday, known as the Queer Met Gala of Massachusetts. This year, exploring everything denim, the material itself, the power it represents. 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Joining us now at the desk, a familiar face, Joshua Croak, founder and president of Love Your Labels. Great to see you again.
6: Great to
5: and
6: be
5: Anita
6: here.
5: And Tension, who we met this morning, one of the designers of the show. Welcome to you, too. Thanks for being here.
7: Thank you for having me.
8: Okay, so you tell us, what is, Joshua, Queer AF?
6: So Queer AF is an art and fashion show from Love Your Labels, which is our nonprofit based in Worcester that supports queer and trans youth and community. We believe that creative expression is life-saving, and that especially in the times that we're in right now, queer and trans people deserve and need joyful, affirming spaces where we can express, we can be ourselves. And what better way to do that than a big fashion show? And Queer AF is in its seventh iteration. We started the show back in 2018, and this is going to be the biggest and best show yet. We've got 10 plus designers. We've got headline performers, including Kane Kulto, who's headlining, who's coming up from Kentucky, who's got some great hip-hop, rap, bluegrass,
5: RuPaul
6: hybrid.
5: Alum, right?
6: And RuPaul alum Q is going to be as well as one of our headline designers.
5: And you're one of those designers.
7: I am.
5: Did you design what you're wearing right now?
7: I did.
5: What
7: is this thing?
5: Yeah, exactly. What is it? It's great, whatever it is. But what is it?
8: Horse's mane, I would say.
7: Truly.
8: Yeah.
7: So I'm wearing a thrifted denim jacket with blonde fringe from cuff to cuff across the back, and a braid at the top of that fringe. So there's long blonde hair all the way down to the back of my knees.
8: Well, you know, you mentioned the denim, and that's part of the theme of this whole thing. Tell us about the denim theme.
6: Yeah, so I'm happy to talk about that. So when we were talking about, you know, a lot of people are talking about America 250, right?
8: Yep.
6: And unlike, you know, not dissimilar from a lot of other conversations, we need to be having a more honest conversation about American history. And that it includes fashion and textiles. And denim is often seen as kind of a quintessential American garment, but it has roots globally, and it is also linked to legacies of harm, oppression, enslaved labor, as well as civil rights movements, as resistance wear, as punk fashion. And so we're really exploring that theme on our runway across all the ways that our designers are interpreting it.
5: So, you know, we've talked to you in years past about this. Who's this for? Who comes to this thing in Worcester?
6: So Queer AF is for everybody, especially for our queer and trans folks, our allies, and all of the folks that come from across the region. But we love to see drag performers, artists, fashion designers, folks that just want a great night out.
5: Can we talk, you know, Worcester often is the butt of jokes on this show because they're easy jokes. Having said that, they're such a leader. I mean, I remember when they, city council, I think it was, declared Worcester a trans sanctuary community at the same time that the most powerful man in the world is preying on the most vulnerable people in the world because it makes them feel good and powerful and that sort of stuff. Starting with you, Anita, and then Joshua, too, Worcester is really leading the way in a ton of stuff around the LGBTQ community, yes?
7: Yeah, absolutely. I was just speaking with a community member earlier this week, and they said to me that being able to go to shows to participate in the queer community as an audience member is saving their life. And Queer AF is just one example of many of organizations that are helping to create these spaces, not just for performers and creatives, but also for the greater community.
5: Why is Pride Month in September in Worcester as compared to most places?
6: You know,
5: June?
6: You could ask a bunch of people and you probably get a bunch of different answers.
5: I'm asking you, my friend. What's the answer?
6: We have all of our colleges come back to school in Worcester in September.
8: Yeah.
6: So it's great to be able to have the college, you know, involvement in that. And similar to Anita, I was talking with someone last week who just recently moved to Worcester and they said, "Hi, I'm a political refugee from Utah."
8: Oh, God.
6: "And I just moved here because I'm a queer person." And so it is so important that while in Massachusetts we are navigating our own challenges for acceptance, for access to care, for all of these things, that people are seeing and moving into Massachusetts because of the protections that we have in place.
8: Yeah, isn't
6: as a
8: it
6: state.
8: Like 27 states have outlawed now like puberty blockers for kids that are going into puberty or high school? I mean, which seems insane in the wrong direction, totally in the wrong direction.
5: Well, I mean, there are issues in Massachusetts too. You remember when the Attorney General was with us a couple of weeks ago, there were a handful of trans kids who protested what they consider to be her lack of aggressiveness around the issue.
8: Yeah,
5: so it's not just some faraway states.
8: But at least Children's Hospital here, the Brigham, the big hospitals here, Fenway Health, and there's a couple of them down the Cape. You can't get that care anymore, which is awful. But I wanted to ask you about, speaking of kids and puberty, Threads. Tell us about Threads.
6: Yes. So Threads is our kind of flagship program as an organization. It's a six-month program where we explore fashion design, sewing skills, and upcycling with LGBTQ plus youth in middle and high school. And it is a project-based program. So in addition to learning creative skills in a safe and affirming and loving environment, we're giving students the ability to talk about working as a team. We have a therapist in residence that helps our young people navigate anxiety related to deadlines. Like, we have a youth fashion show in March every year as part of that program. And all of the money raised at Queer AF, which is, you don't really realize you're at a fundraiser, but you are, and it raises money for our Threads program and our other programs, like our open studios at our sewing studio in Worcester, and other activities and things that Love Your Labels runs through.
5: That's the voice of Joshua Croak, who's the founder and president of Love Your Labels, and any attention is about to describe to us. She's one of the designers, our first model. Are we ready for this?
7: We're ready. Are
5: so,
7: you ready?
5: No. You're going to identify who the model is and what they're wearing. Is that correct?
7: Absolutely.
5: Okay. Can we have the first model join us? This is rather exciting. We haven't done this. And whoa.
7: Ooh.
8: Oh, my goodness.
5: Okay. So who is that person?
7: So this is Ray Bishop, and they are wearing a calf-length upcycled denim dress, and at their shoulders they have elbow length curly textured hair.
5: Great.
7: Creating this really full sleeve, and to accessorize the look they have a little hair clutch. What better to go out for a night on the town than with your little hair clutch?
5: Now, did you design that?
7: I did design that.
5: That is fabulous, actually. That was really

0: initial vision often is not at the outcome.
1: Now, that performance by that model was mm-hmm. brilliant. I mean, it was
2: yes.
1: beautiful and
2: yes.
1: fluid and that sort of thing. It's not all professional type models. I mean, there's a whole spectrum of people, Joshua,
3: yes,
1: right?
3: Yes, and it's mm-hmm. become one of the most special aspects of the Queer AF show is we have a community modeling program where throughout the year we have people sign up to model in the show, and some, most of them have never walked a runway in their life before, and some of them are actually terrified to do it, but have been told by folks about how empowering of an experience it is to walk down a runway where you know, because of the environment we create at Queer AF, that that audience is there to celebrate you. They are on their feet, they are clapping, they are cheering you on, and our runway is all about creating an inclusive space that also shatters some of what are the kind of media norms of beauty and fashion. So we mm-hmm. really uplift all gender identities, all bodies, diversity across disability, race and ethnicity, cultural background, all exist and walk in our show.
1: Okay, so Anita, Ray really raised the damn bar. Let's raise it here. So who's next and what are we going to see?
0: Wonderful. Well, next up, we have Audacious, and Audacious is wearing my split brim hat. And if you are not watching on YouTube, you're missing out.
1: That is so great.
0: So Audacious is wearing a giant 31-inch hat that is covered in red hair down to her waist. She has a denim skirt with red hair lacing up the side, and a hair bra and denim ruffle jacket.
1: What do you mean a hair bra? What is that?
0: Well, it is a bra, as
1: a
0: you
1: bra,
0: might know.
1: I knew that. Yes, I noticed that.
0: Covered with fine braided copper hair and a little copper hair fringe at the bust.
1: Fabulous.
0: Yes.
1: Audacious,
2: ooh,
1: that was great.
2: That was
1: really
2: great.
1: Spectacular.
2: You know, I got to say, the denim thing, we've worn denim all our lives, but I never really thought about it, I should have, in this kind of historical context, because it has been, it is, you said it was all over the world, but I do think of it as a very American thing.
3: Yeah, and there are so many, our storytelling team has been doing a really great job uplifting the history of denim on our Instagram account at the Queer AF and at Love Your Labels, and there's stories even going back to like gay rights organizing in San Francisco, where Blue Jeans Day was this effort to get folks to wear blue jeans in solidarity with queer community, and it's something that is really interesting to learn about because people, like you said, we wear jeans and don't really think about all
2: exactly.
3: the time. So there might have been people accidentally supporting this movement back in the day when folks were advocating for gay rights early on. And so that is really, you know, we're in a wild time as queer and trans folks, even with the protections that we have in Massachusetts. And the young people that we work with talk about the anxieties and fears about the actions of the federal administration. And this is about visibility and resistance both at the same time.
1: You know, one of the things we talk a lot about on this show, we're actually going to talk about with our next guest, Dr. Curry, when she joins us, is I think most Americans who are disgusted by the direction of this country feel that come January of 2029, we just flip the switch and everything goes back to when we almost cared about our neighbors and we treat people with at least a decent amount of respect. How worried are you about the lingering effect of this vicious anti-trans, anti-LGBTQ stuff coming out of the most powerful person in the world?
3: Well, I think we're seeing how it's split both like state policy, local action of places. Like even in Massachusetts, we have towns around Greater Worcester who have tried to ban drag performances from happening. There are folks that are actively trying to ban books and think for our legislators who passed the anti-book ban bill this year. But these are lingering effects. And I think the thing that I always bring it back to, like we can talk policy, we can talk all of the kind of bigger things that we are able to experience as adults particularly. But when you're a young person, like I grew up in a conservative family, I didn't know what protections I had, what laws were there for me. I just knew how I was being treated in my home environment. I knew how I was being treated at school, in my faith community. And that is all that mattered. And so we are watching a federal administration, someone who holds the highest authority in our country, say that you are invalid, you don't belong here, you shouldn't exist, and that has an incredible impact.
1: Anita, but you know, beyond the night itself, which sounds spectacular, and again, to find out about it, loveyourlabels.org, and then click on events or Queer AF, which is one of the tabs there. Is there a

0: positive impact that continues through the next day and the next day and the next day? I mean, how do you envision what you and your fellow designers are doing in the down the road impact of this night?
1: Sure. In the shortest term, happening this same weekend in Worcester, there's the Worcester Draglesque Festival. So I will be teaching a workshop, helping to bring along other creatives who are interested in deepening their practice or learning about getting into the work. Beyond that, I think that for our work as performers to continue to come into spaces and display our liberation and be able to create these environments where people feel welcome is really vital in this time to keep people joyful and optimistic.
0: That's great. So are you one of the models?
2: I will not be modeling.
0: What
2: I will be hosting.
0: Do you have?
2: Well, that's not true. I will be hosting the show, but I am going to be wearing a custom look by Q, who is a recent Project Runway alum and also on RuPaul's Drag Race, who's going to be designing his very first collection for a runway at our show, and it is going to be denim themed, and I will be wearing that. So you'll have to come to the show on Friday to check it out.
3: And for people that want to know, just not about the show, but all the opportunities, you know, the kids' social club, the SEW club, and threads, and all these things, where do they go?
2: Check us out at loveyourlabels.org. Follow us on Instagram at love.your.labels. And those are the best spaces to go. And come check us out in Worcester. Our studio location is right near the Worcester Art Museum, and we have great collaborations with partners throughout the year, like the Worcester Draglesque Festival and others. And if you're looking for a threads in a community near you, Love Your Labels recently launched our very first strategic plan, which is going to be looking at bringing our threads programming to other communities.
0: Great. That's fabulous. And by the way, is there a ticket price?
2: Yes, the scaling ticket prices are general admission starting at $35, and if you want to sit right front row on the runway at $145. We also have we also participate in the Card to Culture program, so folks on SNAP or other benefits are able to get reduced price tickets.
0: Fabulous.
2: As well.
3: Well, thank you so
0: great
3: much.
0: To see you, Joshua.
3: Hope everything
0: great to
3: is great.
0: You too.
2: Thank you so much.
1: Thank you all.
3: We have been speaking with Joshua Croak, founder and president of Love Your Labels, and Anita Tension, one of the designers of the show. Queer AF is this Friday, September 18th, Mechanics Hall in Worcester. For more info to get tickets, go to loveourlabels.org/queerAF.
0: Love Your Labels.
3: Love Your Labels. I'm sorry.
0: And by the way, how about Ray and Audacious? Let's hear it for them.
3: Yeah. Love Your Labels. Sorry. .org, Queer AF. Joshua and Anita, thank you again for coming in.
2: Thank you so much. Great to be here.
3: We say goodbye to those who's listening on NEPM. We're going to keep going here in Boston. Up next, we're going to talk with physician and MD Vanessa Carey, CEO of Seed Global Health. 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That's next.
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3: Welcome to hour number two of BPRI 89.7 GBH. Jim Brown and Marjorie Egan. 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Really quick, tomorrow, Governor Maura Healey is going to be with us at the library from 11 till noon, which will be great. And so will the arrival of Ken Casey, the front man of Dropkick Murphys. He's going to be with us at noon on Friday. The great Paul Giamatti.
0: He's going to be with us tomorrow.
3: Tomorrow, yes.
0: Right, yeah.
3: And on Friday, Paul Giamatti and Diane Paulus from the ART. Well, he's not from the ART, she is. But he's starring in the play that's playing now, Rhinoceros, Hello Again, Jim.
0: Which is beyond. beyond brilliant, and while it's sold out, if there's still single tickets, if you can do it, do your best. Joined now at the library by Dr. Vanessa Curry, a critical care physician at MGH, Director of Global Health and Climate Policy at the T.H. Chan School of Public Health at Harvard, co-founder and CEO of Seed Global Health, a nonprofit focused on building resilient health systems around the world, and as of last week, a World Health Organization Special Envoy for Health Resilience. Vanessa Curry, it's great to see you. Thanks so much for being here.
1: Great to be here.
3: Yeah, thank you so much, Dr. Curry, for coming in. So tell us how this started. Why did you found Seed?
8: I founded Seed Global Health because in many parts of the world, and I think we can even say this in the United States now, there are not enough health workers. And yet health workers are very much the difference as to whether somebody lives or dies every day. And so in a country like Malawi, where Seed Global Health works, there's only 20 pediatricians for a population of 20 million.
0: Oh my God.
3: It's unbelievable.
8: We probably have that many just in this town right now. And you know, in someone's local town, I think in Boston, we have many, many more. But the reality is that it is that lack of caregivers that really means that people die around the world every day from very preventable causes. And it doesn't have to be that way. So we partner with governments in Africa to train the doctors, nurses, and midwives that save lives every day.
0: Well, I'm guessing, and this may be presumptuous, so if it is, obviously you'll correct me, that Seed's history is divided into pre-Donald Trump and then during Donald Trump. And if it's not, obviously say so. But until at least Trump 2.0, when things like USAID disappeared, we left the WHO in, I think January. What did you do? I mean, what did Seed basically do in the parts of Africa where you operate?
8: What Seed has done over the last 15 years is to work very closely to train the needed health workers that can actually save lives every day for people. And to give an example of what that actually means, in a country like Malawi, where I share there are very few pediatricians, we've had through the training programs we've created by training midwives, one of our sites, we've had no maternal deaths in over 2 years. And that is despite the number of cases going up, that is despite complexity being seen, that's despite, you know, all the changes that we're seeing in the world today. That is even through last year, where we watched funding disappear around the world for global health. We have reduced maternal mortality by 20% at the sites we're working. We have reduced neonatal mortality by about 20%.
3: Wow.
8: And so what we are doing is every day making sure that people don't die for reasons they don't need to just because of where they're born.
0: And I'm sorry.
3: I was just going to say, and presumably these are local people who live in the area that could be trained that are already there. Is that true of the pediatricians, or are they like flying in to do their 2 years or 3 years, or are these local people too?
8: No, our goal is to build the local capacity of these countries and to partner. The governments have plans, they need support to see those plans go into action. And so what we've been doing is just doing the hard work of day in and day out, showing up, taking care of patients, teaching other people how to take care of patients, and getting to a place where we're no longer needed. In Uganda, a country where we work, we actually just turned over the emergency medicine program back to the government. The government's now running it, and they have twice as many emergency medicine physicians as they had just a few years ago. And what we've seen is that a country like Uganda can now respond to an outbreak like Ebola and not see deaths. We can see, you know, that they're able to meet the challenges and the threats that we're seeing in climate change, and that is fundamentally building resilience. It's building a health system's capacity to deliver care every day and also hold when there's an emergency.
0: Are you personally and your organization, at least the American infrastructure of it, viewed differently in these countries in the wake of the withdrawal of the United States from the world?
8: I think the demand for Seed only went up in the setting of what's happened in this last year. So in this last year, we saw funding for global health get cut by about 60% from where it was a few years ago. And that makes a huge difference when countries, for a whole bunch of historical reasons, did rely on some element of external funding to support core care. And what we've seen as a result is that these countries actually want to be self-sufficient and independent, but they can't do it overnight. And so what we have to think about is how do we support that transition to that long-term sustainability? And what we have found is that it is very possible, but it does require thought and planning. But with all the funding that went away all of a sudden, these countries fell off a cliff, and people are now dying for reasons that they shouldn't be. And we know, for example, that while we've made progress in health, we've been funding health one disease or one crisis at a time throughout the years. We've made some progress, but that got wiped away very quickly, and we're at risk of going backwards, not actually being able to solve the problems that we know we can.
0: You know, Atul Gawande was with us, who I'm sure you know, immediately after he wrote that terrifying piece in The New Yorker at the end of last year, saying that already, I think it was November of last year, already 600,000 people died, I think the number's right, who wouldn't have otherwise died because of the withdrawal of USAID funds. What can you describe what the, other than increasing demand for organizations like yours and the people who work with, what's the on-the-ground consequence been of our essentially gutting of this program?
8: It is quite literally people are dying who should not be. That when you want certain, you want blood in the blood bank, it's not there. When you reach for the HIV medication, it hasn't arrived. When you want to vaccinate a child, the vaccine is not there. We have seen a very direct disruption in the kind of services that are made to be available, which is why the demand for an organization that didn't have any federal funding has gone up, because we were able to continue even in the face of what was happening all around us. But what it really means is that you are telling people that they don't matter in this world, and you are telling people that they have less value. And that is... message is not going to do, you know, for a president who argued that we were going to be actually making, you know, focusing on America and making America stronger by not putting dollars out the door. We're talking about less than 1 cent for every dollar spent.
3: It was
8: going
3: really,
8: to foreign aid.
3: Yeah, tiny, tiny part of the budget. And I also would imagine, obviously, you got to go to school or have someone help you to learn to be a nurse, learn to be a midwife, or certainly learn to be a physician. And if you don't have any money, you're not going to be able to go to school to learn these things. So I was thinking, so many of these people who live in Uganda or who live in Sierra Leone or wherever would love to pursue a medical career, but they have no way to do that.
8: Well, so I think that's exactly right. When we take funding away overnight, what we're actually doing is disrupting a pipeline for years. So we are now actually going to be rebuilding over years, because the way that countries will, the whole generation are losing access to being able to train. What people don't understand about health, though, is that health actually is wealth. It quite literally creates wealth at a household level. If you are healthy, you are able to go to work. We are actually losing hundreds of billions of dollars in the United States alone from people who have chronic disease, who are facing extreme heat and the health effects of extreme heat. We are fighting an uphill battle by not investing better in health. And I think that what you also don't realize is that there is actually health and wealth and stability for companies. Productivity goes up when you're healthy, and nations grow their GDP. So when we're actually pulling this money away, we're really, what we're doing is disrupting the global economy for years to come in ways that we're going to see down the line that we're not seeing today.
0: You know, I have to say, I think people in your public health, whatever you want to call it, world, are doing a rotten job of explaining exactly that.
8: Thank you.
0: No, I'm serious. I mean, not I mean this second, but I mean, when people are suffering, like almost everybody in the United States is, even the best people look inward. I think you'd agree. You got to take care of yourself. You got to take care of family, people you love, etc. And when we hear that it's only X percent, the percent you mentioned, which was infinitesimally small, that goes to things like USAID, there's also got to be a self-interest. And I don't mean that in a crass way. There's got to be a benefit for us. And there is, obviously, and maybe it's indirect, but there is a real benefit for us, not just through a soft power kind of thing, but a concrete benefit by investing in public health around the world, no?
8: Well, we have incredibly short memories, because it was just a few years ago that we had the COVID pandemic, which we saw, you know, millions get infected. We actually, millions died, and it disrupted the economy. It disrupted our entire way of living. We lost a generation that went to school, learned to socialize, that are trying to even still recover from that again. These are all long-term effects. And yet that fabric and that public health infrastructure is built on diplomacy, information sharing, it's built on surveillance, it is built on strong health systems where people can seek care at home so they don't have to leave home, increasing the numbers that we're going to see displaced and the migration that are happening in the world today. And so healthy systems are also political security, they're economic security, they're social security in many ways, and we don't think of it as that. But it's a very important investment for us in the United States, for our own protection and for our ability to be well. And to thrive. And I think the failure to make that connection has been one of the great lost opportunities, I think, of policymakers and politicians today.
0: You know, we've only said just one last thing about that, and then I'll shut up. You know, we talk about this all the time, but I assume you in time at home obsess, you should obsess on it, I hope you do, is the chief Republican supporter of USAID in the Senate for a long time was the current Secretary of State, who is now the person who did the implementation of the gutting by Donald Trump. Do you think about that? And does anybody talk to this guy and say, how are you champion of something that you now dismantled? Or is that just a fool's errand?
8: I think that we're at a time right now where politics is invading absolutely every process that should be driven by evidence or driven by science or driven by the incredible history of what we've built and the ability to, you know, and I think that all that has been thrown out in recent years, but so has dialogue and discussion, right? So I'm a big believer that we have to engage and to make sense and to figure out, to your point, what is the vested interest that can appeal to someone else? That is just, at the end of the day, there is common ground somewhere. Often we just differ on how we're going to get there. So how do we find what that compromise is? We have lost a lot of champions of global health, but that shouldn't be a reason for losing hope. It's a reason to rethink through the strategy and to understand where there are really powerful levers that we can pull and who is part of the community that wants to get vested in care. And that's where I think understanding the broader impacts of health bring in the private sector, brings in communities, brings in and puts a voice to those that are vulnerable and in place to demonstrate. But if you are living in this state, for example, or living anywhere in the United States, and you are feeling that you don't have access to your primary care doctor, you're looking down the barrel of rising subsidies, losing your insurance, which we've seen across the board, you can change that. You need to go vote, though. And this is where politics and health do deeply intersect. But politics should never override evidence. And that is the danger that we're starting to see today.
0: We're talking to Dr. Vanessa Carey.
3: 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You know, you mentioned before climate change in Uganda. And immigration, obviously, has been anti-immigration. It's been a big theme of the Trump administration. But when places are not only poor and they don't have enough doctors and people are dying unnecessarily, and they have climate change crises, they're probably going to leave their country because they don't want to starve to death or have these terrible outcomes for their family. We're going to have more and more people immigrating because they can't live where they're at. So what is the climate situation in Uganda?
8: Well, I think the climate situation is the same everywhere in the world. We're seeing rising temperatures. We have, we are now, just came out last week, right? We are definitely shooting past 1.5. It's important to realize that there's no magic number here, right? Every fraction of a degree higher that we go, we are putting ourselves closer and closer to sort of what are these tipping points that we see in the world and a place where we are making parts of the world untenable and we're starting to set up processes that are going to have years-long effect. But what we're not talking about is the social tipping point. When you are vulnerable and you've lost access to fishing, you've lost access to agriculture, when you live in inner city Boston and you don't have air conditioning, we are a poorly designed city for climate change because of all of our brick and buildings and small windows and things like that. And I know that there's a lot of efforts now to change that. But when you live in inner city, you don't have air conditioning. All of these things make it harder for you to go to work, harder to earn a living, harder to go to school, and set you even further back. What we are not addressing is that those that are already vulnerable are being made more vulnerable by climate change through heat, through extreme weather, through the health impacts that keep them from living their lives every day, the asthma attacks that put them in the emergency room. And what we're seeing, and then those that have resources are able to adapt. And what we're ultimately doing is starting to create a worse and worse split.
3: Yeah.
8: And I think that that is going to be very problematic for our country, for our state, and going forward. But we can do something about it, and that's where I come from, which is the ability to really start to do the adaptation in health.
0: I hadn't even thought of this, but I'm smiling at you weirdly at an inappropriate time when you're talking about...
8: Excellent.
0: You were on my, no. You were on my television show a couple of years ago where you were at some cop conference in Europe, and you were on with another guy who was a public official, and you were criticizing the public official gently, I should say, for failing
8: well,
0: at the climate conference to focus as much on public health as you thought he is a leader of this. Who, I can't even remember. Who was it?
8: I don't remember either.
0: Who was the guy?
8: I should remember, but I don't remember right now. I feel like
0: oh, I know
8: he
0: was. John Kerry. That's right. It was your father.
3: Oh,
0: yes, it was. You were both sitting in different rooms in the same city in Europe. He was running the COP conference.
8: Glasgow.
0: Yes, Glasgow. And you were gently criticizing.
8: There was another time.
0: It's one of my favorite moments on television. Curry. No, it's okay. It's a long history. Everybody forgot.
8: There's so many debates at the dinner table. It's hard. They all blur.
0: Vanessa, when you said a minute ago that obviously, and it makes sense, obviously, the more the U.S. pulls out, the greater demand there is for organizations like SEED. Does that mean that support for your organization has gone up too, or has it not?
8: No. So I think the hard reality is that in moments where the funding goes away, there's a lot of organizations that... we're in crisis. And I think that how the community that gave to philanthropy or gave to global health wanted to respond, I think was trying to get their feet under them too. Some went to rescue organizations that looked like they were going to crumble. Yeah. SEED was in a very unique position that we actually gave up federal funding back in 2016 intentionally. We saw the writing on the wall. We were worried about the politics, and we just went forward recognizing we wanted the autonomy to make sure that we were stable partners going forward. So the result was that we actually lost some funding, even though we didn't lose federal funding. We lost other funding as organizations went to rescue others and didn't have it. And the other thing that we saw is that philanthropy froze.
3: Yeah.
8: We're going to get a strategy. We're going to figure out where our money can be best used. I'll tell you exactly where your money can be best used. Your money can be best used by not sitting in an endowment right now or not sitting waiting on how you're going to spend it, but putting it into hands of organizations that are directly supporting national strategies, communities in need, and can put that money to work. Take risk. That's what philanthropy can do. Take the risk to find the models that work or invest in the models like SEED that do. In a year where there's devastation, we were dropping mortality, we were seeing more patients, we were supporting governments to face crises like Ebola, and we know this works. So those are the organizations, we are the organizations should be invested in at these moments, and what it does is it de-risks our ability to find the models that then can get scaled either by the domestic governments themselves or by others who can bring in the bigger, longer-term funding like the development banks.
0: Okay, so what's the website if people want to learn more or contribute? What is the website?
8: It is seedglobalhealth.org, so SEED, like planting seeds. We are planting healthcare workers that go on to train others to see that exponential effect over time.
0: We're really glad you're doing what you're doing. It's great to see you today. Dr. Vanessa Curry, thank you so much
3: for your
0: time and your work.
3: Thank you for coming in.
8: Thanks, we have
3: been speaking with physician and MD Vanessa Curry, CEO of the nonprofit SEED Global Health. Also, she's a critical care physician at MGH, director of the Global Health and Climate Policy at the T.H. Chan School of Public Health at Harvard University. Thanks again, Dr. Curry, for coming in.
8: Thank you. Coming up
3: after this quick break, retired psychoanalyst Leonard Glass has a word or two about President Trump's mental status and the Goldwater rule that prevents most mental health professionals from diagnosing prominent people they haven't seen individually. I am Marjorie Egan. He's Jim Brady. 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

0: I'm Edgar B. Herwick III. Today on the Curiosity Desk, don't look now, we're talking flock cameras and the state of surveillance in Massachusetts with some help from the folks at the ACLU. Then, hear that? That is pink noise, not to be confused with white noise or brown noise or, well, just noise. Brand new research out of BU and MIT says it might hold the key to a better night's sleep. That's the Curiosity Desk, today at 1 on GBH 89.7.
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3: 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Tomorrow at the library, Governor Maura Healey is here in person 11 to 12. Answer our questions and yours. And following her, live at the library, is the front person, front guy for the Dropkick Murphys, Ken Casey. We're joined now on Zoom by Leonard Glass, a retired psychoanalyst who in 2017 was among the more than two dozen mental health professionals who wrote The Dangerous Case of Donald Trump, an assessment of Donald Trump back in his first term. Dr. Glass retired from Harvard Medical School in 25, where he served as an associate professor of psychiatry and attending physician at McLean Hospital, resigned from the American Psychiatric Association in 2017 after 41 years of membership in protest of the organization's enforcement of the Goldwater Rule. We'll discuss that in a minute, established decades ago to prevent mental health professionals from diagnosing public figures from afar. Dr. Glass, it's good to see you again. Thanks so much for your time.
4: Good to see you, Jim. I'm not sure which I should click on in order to actually be able to see you.
5: I'm sorry.
3: Well, we see you well, so just listen to us and we'll be good.
5: Okay.
4: I remember what you look like.
5: Yeah. Sorry about that. But I want to, before we get to the Goldwater Rule, I wonder how many, at least privately, people of your in your profession, psychiatry, psychoanalysis, et cetera, think that there is, that you maybe speak with privately, think that, because it seems to me there's a big problem here with the president, but I'm not an expert. Do most of your colleagues think there's a big problem with this guy, or what?
4: Most of my colleagues do. There's a certain selection bias in that the people I'm likely to be friendly with and talk about things are people whose political views and professional views are aligned with my own. So I don't think I can speak for the profession as a whole, but if you're asking about my group, it's virtually uniform.
3: And what is it that your group, as you describe it as Dr., believes that Donald Trump suffers from, at least in terms of his mental health?
4: Well, we are careful not to put a specific diagnosis on Donald Trump, and that has to do with the Goldwater Rule, which we can get into if we have time. But we do think that he is unbalanced, vindictive, lacking in empathy, vengeful, corrupt, and incapable of collaborating because he acts as though he believes that he's smarter than the generals and than yesterday, smarter than all of the AI people in terms of being able to assess the risk of that. So he's a very grandiose and opinionated person, and he doesn't work and play well with others as we used to see on kindergarten report cards. He doesn't accept other people's expertise as equal or perhaps in areas superior to his own, and so he's given to following his own impulses, his gut, as he describes it, which clearly sets up potential for dangerous behavior, which we talked about in the book in 2000, 17,
3: yeah.
4: Called The Dangerous Case of Donald Trump. His impulsive and aggressive behavior and starting of wars and so forth were totally predictable and predicted.
3: Doctor, could you briefly describe, you've mentioned it, we mentioned it, just briefly describe what the Goldwater Rule is, and then I would like to tell you why I think it shouldn't exist as a non-professional. Well, me. Go ahead.
4: I share that opinion. The Goldwater Rule, there were two stages. There was the original Goldwater Rule in 1973, which arose after an unfortunate magazine article came out that characterized Barry Goldwater in the words of psychiatrists, a minority of whom responded, but responded without the benefit of examining him or of exercising professional restraint. That led to a lawsuit and the end of Fact magazine, because the lawsuit was upheld by the Supreme Court. When I was in residency many, many years ago, we all understood the Goldwater Rule the way it was originally propounded, which was, don't diagnose somebody unless you've examined them, and don't share your findings unless you have their authorization. And that all made perfect sense then, and it does now. The problem is the American Psychiatric Association, who propounded this rule, announced after Trump took office, and many of us wrote in the Times and elsewhere, that he was unfit and dangerous to hold this position. He was fine trading apartment houses in New York, but as the most powerful person in the world, this was a grossly inappropriate person to entrust with that.
3: You know,
4: and then the American Psychiatric Association said, you're not allowed to comment on any public figure or you will be in violation of our ethics code and you can be reported to your licensing board. And that silenced virtually the entire field.
3: Well, you know, if I can briefly speak to two things, I would argue that it's unethical, it's a violation of ethics to not speak out when the most powerful man in the world, in your one's view as a professional, has mental health concerns that are so severe that it puts millions, if not billions, of people at risk. And that's number one. Again, I'm not in your business, but that's how I see it as a citizen. And secondly, I was listening to sports radio yesterday, doctor, and there was a doctor on the radio analyzing the upper ankle sprain of the star receiver of the New England Patriots, who he had never seen and never will. Why could he talk about that guy's ankle and your colleagues can't talk about a guy? Let me just go down the list. A guy who gave an 8-minute speech about poisonous snakes in Peru at a Christmas reception, who said that he'd destroy the civilization of Iran, who trashed the Pope, who refers to himself in the third person, who gave a 5-minute dissertation on Sharpies at a cabinet meeting, and who said it was good. He was glad that Robert Mueller was dead.
5: Don't forget Jesus Christ. That's
3: Jesus Christ.
5: It's always a bad sign when you think you might be Jesus Christ or associated with him.
3: Explain to me why it's not time for the rules to change if people care about extinction, for lack of a better expression.
4: Well, you've made the argument that we've made in the press. It is time for the Goldwater Rule to be amended or discarded and to count on the professional judgment and discretion of people in their chosen profession that the American Psychiatric Association is supposedly protecting, but in fact is gagging out of a fear that they will misspeak, which speaks for itself. The other question you asked about why psychiatrists and not, let's say, orthopedists Well, no other medical specialty group puts a gag order on their members. They count on them to use their judgment, and they count on the people listening to recognize that they're just offering a perspective that will inform the public, not trying to characterize the opinion as a clinical opinion, but just as a point of perspective and professional information.
5: Doctor, we're almost out of time, but I'm wondering if you think this will change as Trump becomes, at least to me, more out there and irrational every day. Do you think it's going to change?
4: Which do I think?
3: The rule that the
5: psychiatric community could come together and say, we're in an emergency situation here. It's time to do something, or at least offer our opinion of this man's mental deterioration.
4: You know, Marjorie, I wish that I could be hopeful about that. In our group, we proposed and STAT covered it, a correction of the Goldwater rule that would allow people in good conscience, because as Jim pointed out, we do feel moved by our responsibility to the public to provide understanding that when somebody says, I am the smartest and the greatest, and I know more than the generals, and so on and so forth, that's not strength. That's defensiveness. That's exaggerated and distorted judgment. So the American Psychiatric Association refused to consider our suggestions, and things have only gotten worse, and they haven't wiggled about a bit, and that's why I resigned, because I didn't want to practice under a cloud of ethical suspicion for following my conscience.
3: Let me tell you, there should be more of you, Dr. Glass, and as always, we appreciate your perspective, and we hope you succeed, and we hope you'll talk to us again soon. Thanks for
5: your point of view.
3: We really appreciate it.
4: Thank you.
3: Be well.
5: We very much appreciate you taking the time. We've been speaking with Leonard Glass, who's a retired psychoanalyst and psychiatrist, formerly of Harvard Medical School and McLean Hospital. In 2017, he resigned from the American Psychiatric Association in protest over the organization's enforcement of what we just talked about, this Goldwater rule.
3: He meant this last thing he said. There's no part of the medical profession where you're barred from venturing an opinion, as long as you say, I didn't see the individual.
5: It's crazy. But you think of the AMA, how long did it take them to say smoking was a problem? Decades,
3: right?
5: They got there, that's right. They got there. We're running out of time, though.
3: I'm with you.
5: Okay, coming up after this quick break, we open the lines to get your thoughts. This is a good one for you, Jim. On whether it's possible to be an ethical...
3: This is my problem? The queen of gossip.
5: What are you talking about? Who's always
3: going to tell a story?
5: The cone of silence.
3: No, I'm
5: it's always you.
3: Well, I'm going to tell a story.
5: Cone of silence. I'm Marjorie Egan. He's Jim Browdy.
3: Oh my God, I know
5: what you're going to tell, and I made a mistake. I already apologized. 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
6: 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Governor Healey tomorrow, Ken Casey from the Dropkick Murphys tomorrow, and Friday, one of the stars and the director of this brilliant Ionesco play at the ART, Rhinoceros, Diane Paulus, and Paul Giamatti will join us here. Get in the show today, letting you in on a little secret. According to a new piece in Vox, it is possible to gossip ethically.
7: That's right.
6: I have no idea what that even means. We were talking this over in our morning meeting and realized perhaps the news industry in and of itself is the definition of ethical gossiping, sharing truthful information about others without breaking confidences, spreading lies, or violating personal privacy. It's actually a feminist practice, as Marjorie will, I'm sure, argue. Sharing social information can build community and warn others of danger. Or how about this, Marjorie? We just love doing it, which is really what it comes down to. We have some questions about how to be ethical gossipers at work, specifically at 877-301-8970. Do you, for example, have a special location you go to in the office specifically to gossip? For example, we have, should I even say this?
7: The cone of silence.
6: We have the cone of silence. We have a little tiny corner outside our studio in Brighton, which is only big enough for two people to be standing up, at which point their bodies have to touch each other. We call it the cone of silence. And also, how many people, when you promise someone that you will tell no one what they have just told you, how many people can you then tell and not violate the confidence? 877-301-8970. Marjorie is so full of it. When Marjorie was teasing this segment a couple minutes ago, let me tell you a typical conversation. You tell me this is not
7: right,
6: true.
7: Okay.
6: Marjorie's off from work, let's say, one day.
7: That's right.
6: She gets back in town, or she's on her way back, and she calls me, and she says, so how are things? And I say, and her next two words are, and I'm not, every time, any gossip? And I say, no, there's not. She says, none? And I said, no, there's nothing.
7: Yeah. Well, the reason...
6: You're a gossip hound unlike any other. And by the way, I'm the one whose reputation suffers for allegedly being a gossip person, which I can't hold a candle to you.
7: Jim, you say when I come back to work, I was on vacation for a week, I came back and you good gossip.
6: Yeah.
7: In your case, you're calling me preemptively to tell me the good gossip while I'm away on vacation.
6: Occasionally I do.
7: And then you say, let's go to the cone. Let's go to the cone.
6: Or the COS, we call it sometimes, cone of silence.
7: We sneak out to the cone of silence. But if this story is saying, we shouldn't be so upset about this. You know, it's bad gossip if you're lying about somebody or you're doing something to, you know, hurt their reputation and it's really unfair.
6: What if it's true?
7: Well, if it's true, it's sharing information. We are born to gossip.
6: So it's okay, even if it hurts their reputation?
7: Well, if it's true and it hurts her reputation, then that's the time you have to go into the cone of silence and say you're not going to tell anybody else. And I would say some people do. I mean, how many times do people say between two people, don't tell anybody else? And one of them always goes and tells their spouse.
6: I wonder who that is, Marjorie.
7: Well, I don't have a spouse, Jim.
6: Well,
7: so
6: I know. How about everybody you know?
7: Yeah. I don't tell it. I have a limit of like six people. That's my limit.
6: Did you know, by the way, I didn't know this until we were preparing for this. By the way, the number is 877-301-8970. We want to know if you engage in gossiping and if you believe there is such a thing as ethical gossiping, and even if you care if it's ethical. Do you know, I didn't know this, in medieval times, there was something called a gossip bridle.
7: Oh, I know.
6: Which was in, this is in
7: terrible,
6: Vox,
7: terrible.
6: An iron muzzle that was placed over one's head if you spoke too freely.
7: Yeah.
6: So if that were the case, you'd be wearing an iron muzzle like 24/7.
7: Here's another fallacy that is dismantled in these stories. It's not just women who gossip. It is
6: women
7: that gossip. It's an equal kind of thing. And then they talk about women tend to talk more about their relationships, and they talk about is it bad gossip if you and your girlfriends go out and you're talking about your relationships? Is that bad gossip? And they say, well, not necessarily, because you're trying to learn from other people's relationships and trying to find out if your situation is as bad as this. So that would be gossip, but it's not bad gossip because you're not lying or you're trying to hurt somebody. That's the bottom line, Jim, when you're lying or trying to hurt somebody.
6: We also want to know how many of you who have ever placed a gossip bridle on anybody, an iron muzzle on them after they... 877-301-8970. Are you a gossiper? Are you an ethical gossiper? Do you not care? If someone... This is the critical part. Uh-huh. If someone you trust says something to you in confidence, do you honor the confidence? Or is your attitude is that once you share gossip, it is fair game?
7: Okay, you blame me. You blame me for making a mistake and telling, and you told me something, and I wasn't supposed to repeat it.
6: You do it all the time.
7: Everything
6: I tell you, you tell somebody else.
7: One of your most salacious stories. I'm
6: we
7: sure.
6: told it at dinner the other night.
7: Yeah, you told it. You told it. And that is not really helping the reputation of the person involved, Jim.
6: Yeah, by the way, I would argue it's probably the best thing he's ever done. So that depends on your point of view.
7: So Texas want to know, do we have any new gossip about Jim and Harriet Heineman?
6: Maybe we do. Maybe we don't.
7: Yeah, I think you have her number, don't you, Jim?
6: I might.
7: There's something going on here that Jim does not want to get in touch with Harriet Heineman. We don't know what it is. And then here's another texter. My bestie and I have an unspoken understanding. We're absolutely going to tell our respective spouses, but no one else. I think people do that all the time. If there's some really good gossip, even if it's bad gossip, they share it with their spouses.
6: When you say
7: spouses.
6: Good gossip and bad, with all due respect, your definition of bad gossip is not mine. If you say something about somebody and it's true, and even if that gossip would hurt that person, then they shouldn't have done what you're talking about to begin with, right? So the thing is, if you make up something about somebody to damage their reputation, that is unethical gossip. Is that correct?
7: That is unethical gossip.
6: Thank you. I appreciate that,
7: Marjorie.
6: That is
7: absolutely right. Here's a texture. It's 100% ethical to gossip when you share the gossip with the person who has no connection to the person you're gossiping except through you. Well, that's a good one.
6: That is a really important
7: point. That's a good
6: one.
7: If it's like a second cousin kind of gossip and you're not really telling
6: them. I guarantee you, Marjorie has repeated gossip about somebody to that person. And only figured it out.
7: Oops.
6: Now here's another one. This is a brilliant creative thinker, and I wish the people here at GBH could take this to heart. I would, as an anonymous texter, I would support an iron muzzle for Jim and for Jim as the next GBH pledge gift. Which, can you imagine a GBH iron muzzle? That'd be huge. Let's take some calls. Francine, you're in Rhode Island. We're talking about gossip, particularly ethical gossip, whatever that is. Hello.
8: Hello.
6: Hello.
7: Thank you for calling.
8: Oh, no. Can you hear me?
6: Yeah.
7: Yes.
8: Oh, okay. I'm not pointing the finger. I'm not being holier than thou. But
6: it's okay.
8: In the 12-step program, I learned that there's two things I ask myself. Does it need to be said? And does it need to be said by me? And that shut me right up. Not pointing the finger, just sharing that.
6: Well, Francine.
7: That eliminates a lot of fun.
6: Yeah, exactly. And so even if you answer both questions, does it need to be said? No. Does it need to be said by me? No. But the third question that I think is a corollary, is it going to be fun telling somebody? What do you do when that's yes? Fun is good, no?
8: Yeah, fun's really good, but I don't know. I just learned that lesson, and now I don't gossip, and I don't listen to it. So I don't have any friends anymore.
6: That's why you don't have any friends, Francine.
7: What do you talk about with those few friends you have left? The weather?
8: Oh, we talk about you, actually.
6: Oh, fine. let's end it right there. Okay. Thank you, Francine.
7: Thank you very much
6: for the call.
7: Okay, here's Karen in Whitensville.
6: Whitensville, yeah.
7: I'm pretty good at keeping people's secrets. I'm not perfect, but my motto is, it's not my story to tell. Sometimes it's not easy because it's a good story.
6: That's a tough one. What's tough about that?
7: Yeah.
6: If it's your story to tell.
7: Ask if she has any more, if she has any friends.
6: Maybe she can call Francine.
7: Yeah, poor Francine, and they could get together. 877-301-8970. The article is talking about the difference between good gossip and bad gossip. And the theory in this piece, and this is not the Vox one, it's the Time magazine one,
6: yeah.
7: It says we are born to gossip.
6: Of course we are.
7: It is because researchers have found that gossiping isn't just something humans happen to do, it's something we are shaped by evolution to do. So there you go.
6: You know what the next page of that story says? Language was specifically invented to tell stories about other people, which is the pejorative term for that, I guess, is gossip. That's the whole evolution of language. That's what they're talking about,
7: that's
6: Marjorie.
7: Right. And then they also talk about how if you didn't gossip, group living would have been nearly impossible. You couldn't trust each other without knowing each other's reputations. And in a group too large to personally observe everyone all the time, talk was the only way to know. And in those days, when things were kind of rough and tumble out in the frontier, ostracizing someone from the group was basically a death sentence.
6: Well, again, that's all negative stuff. Here's an interesting text you'll appreciate, mm-hmm. Anonymous. The day we actually get, it's not Heidi Heidelman, it's Harriet Heinemann.
7: The day we actually get
6: Heidi Heidelman content, I'll know the show is going down to 1 hour, if not off the air altogether. That's a good one.
7: It's a very strange thing.
6: Can we talk, by the way,
7: gotten in touch with Harriet Heinemann.
6: Maybe you don't know that I haven't. Let me just say this. All the callers so far and texters have been telling stories about others.
7: Yep.
6: Try to describe the excitement you feel when we go in the cone of silence. First of all, if Marjorie says to me, do you have anything for the cone of silence? Forget what I tell her. Just going to the cone of silence
7: very exciting.
6: Is fabulous.
7: Yeah, that's right.
6: Okay, and if you
7: makes
6: get
7: your whole
6: there
7: day.
6: And it's a juicy piece of information, how good do you feel?
7: It's made my day. I have a little skip in my step all day long.
6: By the way, my attitude is...
7: Many times you get me in the cone, though, and you have nothing. You're just disappointed.
6: Well, it's not good enough for you. Let me just say, my motto is, if we go in the cone of silence, which is, by the way, as I said in Brighton, it's about 3 steps from each of our positions in the studio. If Marjorie makes it all the way back to her mic and has not told anybody, I consider that honoring the secret that we have just had. 877-301-8990. Here's Jamie. Jamie, who is occasionally critical of me, which probably will cost him his career at some point. Honestly, it makes working for Jim livable. Knowing that sometimes, this is Jamie speaking, I get one little nugget of info in the cone of silence. And you act right, you may have another nugget coming soon. By the way, the other problem is, and you made a note of this, is Edgar has his damn trunk in the cone of silence between shows. So it's like no room to even stand in the cone of silence.
7: No, I just thought of a dear friend of mine who I happen to just think of for some odd reason. And I just think of the calls we have. Got any good gossip?
6: Well, let me just tell you, we're not going to name her name. She just walked in. She, arguably, the gossip queen, not just of Greater Boston, maybe of America. That is coincidental. But I think, is that fair to call you the gossip queen? She's not offended. In fact, she's honored. Let's go to Marion Brighton. You are next on BPR. We're talking about gossip, particularly ethical gossip, whatever that is. Hi. Hello. Say something. Mary.
7: Mary's not flat.
6: That was a horrible mistake.
7: I'm sorry.
6: Now here is anonymous texter. All anonymous today, which I think is significant. Do you not?
7: People don't want to know that they're telling everybody secrets.
6: Exactly. My opinion on telling secrets, you can confide 1 to 2 close confidants as long as they don't know the subject or the secret or anyone connected to them and aren't invested in the subject matter. If someone tells me a horrible secret in Boston, it won't matter if I tell my auntie in Florida, for example. The only gossip that is fun is when you know the people. What is the point of the gossip otherwise?
7: That's a very good point. A texter thinks that perhaps Jim actually is Harriet Heidelman?
6: No, it's, what did they say, Heidi Heidelman? not, I know Heidi Heidelman very well. Harry Heidelman is all other story.
7: Pete on the road. Thank you for calling.
6: Hello, Pete. How are you?
9: Hey, Jim. Hey, Marjorie.
7: Hey.
9: Hi. Here's one for you.
6: Please.
9: A quote from a monk.
7: Oh.
9: Is it kind? Is it true? Is it necessary? And does it improve on the silence?
7: Wait a minute. Kind, true, necessary, and improve what?
9: And does it improve on the silence?
6: Well, improving on the silence, I would put as
7: definitely.
6: A number one criterion.
7: That's a big deal. Yeah. Well, once again,
9: think of it as being like on a gossip diet.
7: Yeah, that's right. That's why you're a monk. You know, that's why you're a monk. There probably isn't a lot of bad gossip
6: like
7: going
6: that
7: on
6: one.
7: In the monastery.
6: You don't
7: know?
6: Think they're doing it in the monastery? I'm not doing it, but doing gossiping in the they may be. I have no idea. Pete, call us back. Let us know.
7: I think
6: Pete,
7: there's probably a lot
6: call.
7: Of gossiping going on because you're living in close quarters with other people and probably some of them you can't stand. And you might let it be known you can't stand them.
6: Before you go to Edgar, here's a great text, anonymous texter. My coworker gave me a plaque for my desk that says, "I don't repeat gossip, so listen carefully." That's a good one.
7: Now,
6: apparently,
7: I've been disappointed, though. There haven't been many good days in the column lately, Jim. You're falling down on the job.
6: No, one of the reasons is, and apparently Edgar is now joining us to defend
7: that's
6: it.
7: That's right.
6: One of the reasons is the code of silence used to be enough room for maybe two people, maybe three, mm-hmm. if Jamie snuck in, maybe Zoe, depending on the day and the topic. Now, because of the damn trunk
7: Edgar's
6: from
7: trunk.
6: The Curiosity
7: that's
6: desk,
7: right.
6: it is very hard to stand with anybody. Here to defend the trunk and the cone of silence would be Edgar B. Herrick III. Go ahead. What's your defense?
10: Well, now, Jim, how closely have you looked at the contents of said trunk? There's a lot of, you know, there's a lot of arcane things in there,
7: that's
10: including
7: right.
10: what looks like vintage equipment, including what looks like vintage recording equipment. But maybe that vintage recording equipment works, and maybe it's placed in the cone of silence for a reason. Now, that's ethical, right?
7: Oh, okay.
6: Yeah, let me just tell you.
7: You have old radios in
6: that
7: there,
6: recording
7: don't you?
6: Equipment from the trunk is now in my house, so you don't have to worry about that kind of thing. So are you, you know, I always wonder, are you... You're probably pretty good at gossip, right?
10: Yeah, I mean, I like to spill the tea, obviously. I think everybody does. But in all honesty, I mean, I think, you know, it is about the intent. Like, are you doing it to tear somebody down? Or are
7: that's
10: you doing
7: right.
10: it just for some good old-fashioned good
6: why would you do it if you're not going to tear somebody down?
10: What's
6: by the way, when someone says
10: obviously.
6: In all honesty, you know they're not being honest. So
10: absolutely.
6: Forget that whole in all honesty
7: what'd
6: thing.
7: You call it? Share the tea?
10: Spilling the tea.
6: Spilling the
7: spilling
6: tea,
7: the
6: yeah.
7: Spill the tea. Oh, I
10: what
7: like that.
10: What a great
7: that.
10: Turn of phrase.
7: Yeah, great yeah. turn. A phrase.
10: Yeah, I love a little gossip.
6: You should have heard what Marjorie said about you yesterday, by the way.
7: I
6: was unbelievable, but I checked
7: you,
6: it out with
7: Edgar,
6: a lot of people.
7: Let me tell
6: it's true.
7: You, I was shocked.
6: Okay,
7: what's on
6: what
7: your
6: are you
7: show?
6: Doing?
7: What's on your show?
10: We're gonna have a good conversation right at the top about Flock cameras. Obviously,
7: ooh,
10: a big deal.
7: Yeah.
10: It's in the news, and we're gonna get a couple different perspectives. We've got Colonel Oscar Perez, who's the chief of police in Providence. They've been using them since 2022, and then we're also gonna talk with Cade Crockford from the
6: She's
10: ACLU.
6: Great. Cade is fabulous. She's
10: and
6: so
10: we're gonna
6: talented.
10: Be opening up the phone lines. We want to know what folks think about the Flock thing right now in their city and town. 877-301-8970. You already know the number.
6: Fabulous.
7: Thank
6: talk
7: you,
6: Edgar.
7: Edgar.
6: Thanks.
7: All right. And, you know, I'm not sure how I feel about you, Edgar, but

0: Leah Crowley, our engineer, John LaClaw Parker, our executive producer, Jane Bologna. Special thanks to our BPL staff, Maddie Geyer, Bill Francis, Juan Jose Cadena, our security team, Darius and Derek, and our host at the Newsfeed Cafe and across the street at the Lenox Hotel. The Curiosity Desk starts right after us. That's Eggerby Heard the Third, of course. He starts right after us on 89.7 GBH. And the Culture Show with Jared Bowen starts at 2 o'clock. And Joyce Kilhaywick, the great theater
1: Joyce.
0: And TV critic, joins us for an Emmy Awards recap. I was so happy about what was that
1: Widow's
0: show?
1: Widow's
0: Bay.
1: Great.
0: They did great last night. And so did The
1: show.
0: Pit, which is another great show. Anyway, I'm Marjorie Egan.
1: Jim Browdy.
0: Thanks so much for tuning in today. Hope you can tune in tomorrow and have a great afternoon.

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3: I'm Edgar B. Herwick III. Today on the Curiosity Desk, the debate around those all-seeing AI-powered flock cameras has ignited pretty much every municipality across New England. Questions of privacy, public safety, and how much we're willing to sacrifice one to protect the other. We'll get two perspectives on this, one proponent leading the Providence Police Department, one skeptic with the Massachusetts ACLU. We want you to be a part of the conversation too. Call or text in. Is there a place for flock in New England? After that, as the youth of America settle into another school semester, we ask, do animals have to go to school too? Turns out if you're an orca, the answer is yes. And to end, you hear that? That is pink noise, not to be confused with white noise or brown noise or, well, just noise. Brand new research out of BU and MIT says it might hold the key to a better night's sleep. It's all ahead this hour on the Curiosity Desk.
4: Live from NPR News, I'm Lakshmi Singh. Vermont Senator Bernie Sanders and former Trump advisor Steve Bannon are leading a rally today in Washington, D.C. They're pointing to growing concern that artificial intelligence could harm humanity. But NPR's Emily Fang reports that contrasts with President Trump's view of AI.
5: President Trump called these existential concerns about AI, quote, a hoax and a scam in a flurry of social media posts this week. He has argued AI is a race against China. Effectively, if the U.S. does not build the most advanced model, China will first. But Chris McGuire, the senior director for tech on the National Security Council during the Biden administration, points out this administration has also enabled China to buy more advanced American semiconductor chips that Beijing needs for its AI development.
6: We are actively enabling China's AI development at the same time as we're saying this is the reason that we can't regulate our own labs.
5: Because the U.S. has rolled back some export controls on some NVIDIA chips in particular. Emily Fang, NPR News, Washington.
4: A federal judge has ruled that the board of directors of the Kennedy Center cannot return President Trump's name to the Art Center. However, U.S. District Judge Christopher Cooper left up in the air for now whether or not the board can name its planned fundraising campaign the Trump Kennedy Center Fund or include any such plaque or other signage at the center. FBI Director Kash Patel

0: Patel is testifying before the Senate Judiciary Committee for an oversight hearing. He clashed today with Democratic Senator Peter Welch of Vermont when he was asked if the FBI would have personnel at polling sites during November's midterm elections.
1: So you are sending.
2: We have election crisis coordinators manned at all 56 field offices.
1: Right.
2: Election integrity is of paramount importance. This FBI is not going to shy away
1: from that effort.
0: Welch asked Patel to pledge that the Bureau won't interfere with voters during the election process, and Patel accused Welch of promoting lies. Donald Trump Jr. and his wife Bettina are confirming a report that a Russian businessman with ties to Russian President Vladimir Putin financed lavish celebrations tied to their wedding back in May. Here's NPR's Charles Maines.
3: Russian businessman Umar Kremlev and Donald Trump Jr. got to know each other through mutual interests in hunting and Kremlev's work as the head of the International Boxing Association. How that turned into Kremlev funding lavish parties tied to Trump Jr.'s wedding in the Bahamas is less clear. The arrangement was first reported by ProPublica. Kremlev is under sanctions by Ukraine over his ties to Russian President Vladimir Putin. The White House said President Trump, who did not attend the wedding celebrations, had no knowledge of Kremlev. But in a statement, Trump Jr. and his now wife, Bettina Trump, confirmed Kremlev sponsored some post-wedding events, calling it an extraordinarily generous gift from a dear friend. Charles Maines, NPR News, Moscow.
0: From Washington, this is NPR News.
4: Good afternoon. With the latest from the GBH newsroom, I'm Henry Santoro. One day before a proposed four-year limit on student visas was set to take effect, a Boston federal judge has put the Trump administration's plan on hold. From our higher ed desk, GBH's Kirk Carapeza reports.
5: The administration wants to limit how long international students can stay in the U.S. before they have to reapply for a visa or else leave the country. The cap was set to take effect this week, but the judge called the proposal, quote, exceptionally weak. Higher ed leaders say the limit could make it harder for doctoral students to finish their research. Fanta Av leads the Association of International Educators, which is suing to block the rule.
6: This can have massive consequences for U.S. institutions, for the economy. This is about this country, and it's also about real lives and real people. It's not just about numbers here.
5: Supporters say the cap is a minor inconvenience that would add accountability to the student visa system and prevent fraud. Kirk Carapeza, GBH News.
4: Meanwhile, the federal judge has set another hearing in this case for October. Airbnb is committing $250 million to help fill financing gaps for housing projects across the country. BizNow reports the company made the announcement yesterday, saying the funding will prioritize affordable housing nationwide, with first investments going to a 201-unit project in Austin, Texas. 68 degrees in Boston right now. We are looking for a high of maybe 71 today. 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
7: 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Duck.ai.

0: Welcome to the Curiosity Desk on GBH 89.7. I'm Edgar B. Herwick III. 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Flock cameras, those AI-powered license plate readers, have set off contentious public conversation about the intersection of public safety and data privacy. Now, over the last several months, dozens of cities and towns throughout New England have opted to remove flock safety license plate readers from their streets, whether it's concerns about privacy or recent cases of police officers misusing the data to stalk civilians. City councils and town meetings have been flooded with people from all walks of life protesting against the technology. Well, in a few minutes, we're going to talk with Cade Crockford from the ACLU. Now, the ACLU has not been shy about their concerns with the technology. They've been active in courts. They've created a toolkit for people who want to organize efforts to challenge the use of flock in their cities and towns. And we also want to hear from you on this. Do you have concerns about this technology? Do you feel safer knowing that your local law enforcement has access to this kind of thing? Give us a call or a text at 877-301-8970. Now, we're going to begin with the head of the Providence Police Department, where flock has been used since 2022. Colonel Oscar Perez is the chief of the Providence Police Department, joins us now over Zoom. Colonel Perez, thanks for being with us. Colonel Perez, do we have you? Little mute situation maybe going on here. Colonel Perez, can you hear us?
1: I can, yes.
0: Ah, there we go. Hey, thanks for being with us. Colonel Perez, you told WJAR last year that folks need to be prepared for the mindset of keeping the city safe. And if that takes having cameras and surveillance, you said that's something you really got to start thinking about. Now, flock cameras, you've been using since 2022. In particular, they've come under a fair amount of criticism since you made that statement. You still stand by the technology at this point?
1: Definitely. I think that, you know, listen, I think around the nation, we have seen plenty of success stories where technology has been used in many police departments, not just the capital city, but major cities. It's the same thing has been extremely useful for the province police. I think that what's critical is to make sure that the department and the leadership understand that it's a need. There's a need for safeguards in place. The software is the software. I was given a lot of authority in 1994 when I took an oath to protect and serve. And with that came access to resources. And it's how you use those resources and what type of safeguards are in place and what kind of accountability is in place to make sure that it's used properly, constitutionally, and professionally.
0: Former Rhode Island State Police Colonel Steve O'Donnell, who's now a law enforcement analyst for a local news station, said the departments across the state use flock cameras every single day to solve crimes. Is your department one of those? I mean, are you using it regularly? Are you solving crimes using the flock technology?
1: Absolutely. I mean, I back since we started, but just this year alone, and obviously the horrific incident that happened at Brown at the end of the year in 2025, we have used them and it has been extremely successful for us. I mean, I can go through the list since December of 25, obviously, as we all know about Brown University. We also have back in 2024, we had the homicide of a 7-year-old in which we were able to identify a suspect, two suspects in the apprehension within 24 hours. I think that the software and the technology gives you a speed up process to get the evidence that you need. That alone is not sufficient. It just helps you get ahead. We've had homicides. We had a homicide in May of 26 just recently where an SUV did a shooting of an individual. We were able to find out the description of the car and the a partial description of the car, the model and make. And with that, we were able to get a plate. And then we were able to make an apprehension. July 26, we had 5 people get shot. Within minutes, we also had suspects, at least identifying them within 4 days after the incident, we were able to make apprehensions.
0: All right.
1: I can go on and on. So, yeah.
0: What do you say to the folks in Providence who have concerns, who see other municipalities in Rhode Island, here in Massachusetts, other places in New England, moving away from flock and say that's what they want Providence to do?
1: I say that, you know, that was one of the pretty much advice that was given in one of the pillars in 21st century policing was technology. I think that we need to stay up with the criminal element. They're constantly upgrading themselves, innovating themselves to commit crimes and to get away. And I think that I would tell, you know, our residents, our the 200,000 pros that live in the city, entertain the city, this city that is a safe city. And the reason for that is because of our police work, our detective work, and the resources that we have in place. I also will say that it's on the shoulders of the chief and his leadership to ensure that the safeguards are in place so that these resources are not used for the wrong reasons. I take full responsibility of that. I understand I grew up in the city. I totally get the fact that, you know, there's privacy, there's concerns, but I think that the public needs to know that it's on the chief's shoulders to make sure that the resources are used properly.
0: Understood. Democratic candidate for mayor, David Morales, has pledged to keep you on as police chief if he's elected. He's also come out pretty strongly against the use of flock cameras. Have you talked to him at all about that?
1: No, I think that, you know, we have a process in place, obviously, which, as you all know, we're going through the election process. I think that at the end of the day, it's all collaboration, it's all understanding. We have a job to do I have a job to do as a police chief, and my priority is public safety. And I know the mayor's it's a priority, the current mayor, and I'm sure that the next mayor's priority will also be public safety. And so I think that's got to be in line. And again, it's how do we get that done is important. I'll tell you, the safety of this city is personal to me. And I think that I have a job and a duty to explain what we have in place. And then decisions will be made, and then we'll take it from there.
0: Final question, as we look ahead, my understanding is the city's current contract with flock safety goes back to 2023. It's set to expire in October. Do you have a say in whether it gets renewed, and what happens if it doesn't?
1: I'm sorry, say that again. You broke up for a little bit.
0: Oh, sorry there. Yeah, my understanding is that the current contract the city has with flock safety is set to expire in October. My question was if you have a say in whether or not it's renewed.
1: Again, it's as a chief of police, I have a responsibility to explain what's needed, what resources we need. It's no different than if we need new bodies, new academies, we need new resources. Do we need to keep whatever it is that we have in place? And then those decisions will be made depending on the need. And so that would be something that would have to be re-explained to both and the mayor and the council, and then the decision will be made. So.
0: All right. We've been speaking with Colonel Oscar Perez, Chief of the Providence Police Department. Colonel Perez, thank you so much for your time.
1: Likewise. Thank you so much. Take care.
0: All right, we're sticking with flock cameras for now. By the way, if you want to weigh in on this, we're taking some of your calls, 877-301-8970. Feel free also to text your thoughts. Now for a different perspective, someone who's been outspoken about the risks of flock technology, Cade Crockford. Cade is Director of Technology for Liberty Program at the ACLU of Massachusetts. Hi, Cade. Thanks for being with us.
2: Thanks for having me.
0: So this is one of those stories where I always want to check myself where I go, this seems like it's everywhere. It seems like every city in town is moving away from this. But then I go, is that just because I'm paying attention or is that what's really happening? So put it in perspective right now. Where do we stand in particular here in Massachusetts and New England in terms of people pushing back against this and this going away in cities and towns?
2: So, you know, as of a few months ago, there were something like over 120 Massachusetts police departments that had contracts with flock. And over the past few months, or I guess I should say over the past year and change, we've seen over 30 Massachusetts police departments end their relationships with the company. So it's pretty significant.
0: So we got some YouTube comments here. Mary says, when I hear a community uses flock, I don't even want to go there. John says, we know about the upside, but what safeguards in place to protect it from being abused and violating privacy? Do these match the concerns that you're hearing at the ACLU? And what are your concerns at the ACLU of Massachusetts when it comes to this technology?
2: Yes, those and other concerns. I mean, you know, I thought it was interesting to hear the police chief talk about this issue because, you know, one of the things that he said was that that flock and license plate readers generally make communities safer. And I think, you know, it depends on who you ask. Mm. Certainly the women who have been victimized by their ex-boyfriends who are police officers searching for their information in these databases did not feel safe
0: right.
2: as a result of police use of this technology. And, you know, taking a kind of step back, I think we know what makes communities safe. We know what makes people and families safe. It's having enough resources. It's, you know, it's affordable housing. It's access to mental health care when people need it to interrupt cycles of violence and trauma. It's, you know, access to basic resources, which is why if you look at the murder rate in a place like Wellesley, one of the wealthiest communities in the state, it's very low compared to the murder rate in, you know, a working class neighborhood of the city of Boston, right? So, I think that's just an important framing because these technologies are really meant to enable, you know, the best case for them is that they help police solve crimes after the fact. I think it's notable that people bring up the Brown shooter as an example of why Flock is such an important technology. The Flock didn't save anyone's life. Those people died, right? And in fact, police didn't find the shooter until he was dead. So I think it's a really interesting example that people highlight. It's like, well, that didn't help anybody, actually. The technology was only used after the fact, after the harm was done, and the shooter had already killed himself by the time the police found him. So, you know, that's not to say that this technology can't ever be helpful in helping police locate living people who have committed serious crimes. Of course it can. But, you know, in a democracy, we have to make decisions about how much power we want to give the government in order for the police to be able to solve crimes. And in the case of license plate readers, not just Flock, this is technology that targets everyone on the road. This is not targeted surveillance technology that is only looking at people who are suspected of crimes, let alone serious crimes. This technology keeps track of you, me, and every other person who's driving on the public roads.
0: And we're talking with Cade Crockford from the ACLU of Massachusetts about Flock cameras. This is the Curiosity Desk. I want to get into some of the potential safeguards and a little bit more detail about the ACLU Massachusetts position on this. But I do want to go to the phones. Carrie is in Providence. Carrie, welcome to the Curiosity Desk. What do you got for us?
3: So I was just respectfully listening to the colonel of the Providence Police Department. And my question is, if Flock cameras are solving all these crimes, then what are the police doing? They give us tickets by cameras now, so there's no cops out issuing tickets. So are they planning on reducing the police force? Do they no longer attempt to solve crimes? They just wait for a camera to pick something up? I just feel like it's a waste of taxpayers' money. And that unless they plan on severely reducing the amount of police, then the camera should go away.
0: All right, that's your position. The camera should go away. Thanks for that thought, Carrie. We'll try to get those comments to the chief of police for you. He's actually gone from this conversation now. But, you know, I wonder, Cade, what is your take on the idea of, I mean, is it sort of zero-sum game between, like, you know, actual people in the police department versus technology? I mean, is there not an argument to be made for a police department's perspective that says, well, hey, like, if the technology allows us to do more for less money, maybe that's savings for the taxpayer? I mean, where's the line for you in terms of adopting technology when it comes to making a more efficient police force?
2: I find that comment so interesting from the caller because it actually echoes something that we've heard from Larry Calderon, the president of the Boston Police Patrolmen's Association, who recently has been very critical publicly of the Boston Police Department's adoption of technologies like license plate readers and drones. And I suspect, I mean, I haven't talked to Larry about it, but I suspect that part of the reason that he's concerned is that he doesn't want to see a force of drones and robots replacing his union members, right? His union members who make a lot of money.
0: Technology's coming for all of our jobs, and that includes the police department.
2: That's right.
0: You know?
2: So, look, I mean, I think, you know, zooming out, one of the ways that I like to frame conversations about policing and technology is to say, first of all, that we live in a democracy, right? So whether it's at the local level or whether it's at the state level, we, the residents of the state of Massachusetts, of our local communities, ought to be in the driver's seat to a large degree, determining how we're going to be policed and what we think is appropriate with respect to police departments' ability to peer into our private lives or to use new technologies to conduct surveillance of the general public. So I think, you know, it depends on the problems facing each community, sort of the size of the community, what the department's also already doing, and kind of the problems that they have with respect to public safety in that community. All those conversations are going to look different. But I think what's critically important everywhere is that the police are not making these decisions by themselves behind closed doors, right? And that we're having democratic oversight and democratic debate about what the proper limits of police power ought to look like.
0: Well, let's get a little bit into those limits. And I think one of the things in determining where the limits are around Flock in particular is touched on here with a comment we've got on our YouTube channel. And the question here is, who owns the data and can Flock sell it to a third party? So who does own the data when it comes to Flock technology in particular? Can they sell it to a third party? And is this an issue particularly with Flock as a technology?
2: So I haven't read Flock's most recent contract terms. They change all the time in response to criticism. But Flock would say, no, the department, you know, owns the data. However, Flock's, there are two issues, right? One is that one of the things that Flock is developing is artificial intelligence to enable police to search not only for a license plate number, but to search by, you know, a bumper sticker or
0: a crack in a window.
2: That's
0: or something
2: exactly
0: like
2: right.
0: That.
2: Exactly right. So that they can use these technologies not just to track cars by their plates, but by every sort of physical distinguishing feature. And so it's an open question, I think, whether or not Flock is using the data that they collect through these municipal and state government agreements to train its proprietary artificial intelligence models, which I think is a potential problem. I think, broadly speaking, the issues that are raised by Flock and by police department use of Flock in Massachusetts and around the country are also raised by police use of other technologies, including license plate readers, but also surveillance cameras and other forms of surveillance technology that are proliferating across the country right now. So one thing that I would say to folks that are concerned about Flock in Massachusetts is that you ought to be concerned about other companies too. There's Axon, which manufactures license plate readers for police. There's Motorola Vigilant, which is a huge company that's been doing business, in the private sector as well as the public sector, tracking license plates all around the country for many years now.
0: You listen to the Curiositas. We're talking with Cade Crockford from the ACLU of Massachusetts about Flock cameras. Also want to know your take on this. Give us a call or a text at 877-301-8970. When it comes to the ACLU of Massachusetts and your position on Flock, we've seen a lot of cities and towns here in Massachusetts moving away from the technology. Is that what the ACLU wants? The ACLU of Massachusetts, is that the goal here? Or is it about a framework or some sort of safeguards around this technology that would allow police departments to use it, but in a way that you're comfortable with?
2: So we've, for over a decade, advocated for state legislative solutions to the problem of police surveillance broadly, including license plate reader surveillance. So, you know, we have this big problem across many different issue areas in our society, which is that technology moves much faster than the law. And this is one of those areas.
0: Yep.
2: Police surveillance has been incredibly empowered and deepened by technological developments, and the law hasn't kept up. So yes, we look forward to working this coming legislative session with state lawmakers to make Massachusetts one of the dozens of states nationwide that have already regulated police use of license plate readers. In fact, we are close to alone in New England. Connecticut, Vermont, New Hampshire, and Maine have all regulated police use of license plate readers. We haven't in Massachusetts. So we're looking forward to that conversation. I think at the local level, short of state regulations, which do not currently exist right now, coming into play, it does make sense, I think, for local communities to push back and say, hey, we shouldn't be using this technology if it's not subject to any rules or regulations at the state level.
0: We're going to go back to the phones. We've got Derek in Weymouth. Derek, welcome to the Curiosity Desk. What's your take on the Flock camera issue?
4: Hi. I'm waiting for a call back from the Weymouth mayor, and I've been in contact with Congressman Stephen Lynch because I think this should also be handled on a national level. I understand the safety argument, but I would point out that if they want to follow me around with a police car, you know, 24 hours a day and record my movements and put them into a national database that is owned by a private for-profit corporation, I'm going to slap them with a harassment lawsuit incredibly fast, because that, without any probable cause that I've committed a crime, they should not be doing that to all of us. And the fact that it's happening automatically with a little camera reader, and it's happening, you know, without we weren't really aware of it. Now we are aware of it, right? So I think that this level of mass surveillance clearly violates the Fourth Amendment for me.
0: All right, thanks for your call, Derek. Really appreciate that. What about that? Where is the legality on this from the ACLU's perspective? I know a couple of ACLU state affiliates have taken out various different kinds of lawsuits, but is this an issue of they shouldn't be doing it, or is this an issue for the ACLU of, hey, this is illegal?
2: So there are certainly constitutional questions raised by license plate reader surveillance. The Massachusetts Supreme Judicial Court said in 2020, 6 years ago, in a case called Commonwealth versus McCarthy, that with enough license plate readers in enough locations around the state, police use of this technology to track people would raise constitutional questions and could trigger constitutional protections. So the details matter a lot. How many cameras are there? Where are they? You know, how frequently and persistently are people being tracked? That's sort of how the courts have laid out the constitutional protections. But I think the caller is exactly right. In the United States, we have come to expect a system of justice whereby the government knows very little about us unless we are suspected of wrongdoing and the police go to a court to get a warrant to invade our privacy. And we should know almost everything about what the government is doing with our taxpayer dollars. And unfortunately, a lot of these new technologies have flipped that traditional expectation so that now we know very little about what the police are doing with these technologies. And the government knows almost everything about us, even if we have not been accused of a crime, let alone a serious crime. So again, really looking forward to having conversations with residents around the state and with state lawmakers in the coming legislative session to put some clear rules in place to ensure that unconstitutional mass surveillance of people who are not suspected of crimes is not occurring in Massachusetts on our roads.
0: One of the things that last caller brought up, you know, is the idea that, you know, in this case, Flock is a private company as well. So it's one thing for the government to know, you know, almost everything about you, as you point out. But is it a separate issue that a private company may or may not also know a lot about us?
2: Yes, this is a huge issue. You know, in the same way that most of us don't spin up a private email server, we just go to, you know, Google or Gmail or whatever. Governments and police departments are not developing their own surveillance technologies. They are reliant on a booming industry of corporations like Flock Safety, but there are many, many others who contract with state and local governments. And it's a, you know, it's an industry worth many billions of dollars a year. So, yeah, I think we ought to be concerned about that as well.
0: All right, we're going to sneak one more call in here before we move on from this topic. Sam in Rhode Island, welcome to the Curiosity Desk. What's your take?
5: Hi. My comment is basically that I live in Chepachet, Rhode Island. We had our Flock cameras installed, and then we very soon after had them all removed. Our town council voted to do so after a petition was made by one of my classmates.
0: And how do you feel about that?
5: I feel great about it. I was really, really concerned about them. We live in a small town where not a whole lot happens. And every time you would go through our downtown, you would have two Flock cameras staring at you and then another one right down the road. And driving work every day, going to school through there, it just felt humiliating that, like, the government was staring at me every time when I was going about my day-to-day life.
0: All right, Sam, thanks for sharing your perspective. Kate, I'll give you one last sort of note on this. I mean, Sam points out it's something that a lot of cities and towns have done, which is folks have gone, put pressure on their town council, their city council, whatever it is. We've seen some municipalities moving away from this. Is that something you advocate for?
2: Absolutely. And we have, as you said at the beginning, made some tools available for folks. So if you're interested in getting involved at the local level, ensuring that you have democratic checks and balances and control over police surveillance, go to aclum.org and check out the toolkit that we've made available for
0: all
2: folks.
0: All right. We've been speaking with Cade Crockford, Director of the Technology and Justice Programs at the ACLU of Massachusetts. Cade, thank you so much for your time.
2: Thanks for having me.
0: Coming up next, little bit of a palate cleanser, killer whales, and what they can teach us about education. 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Stay with us.
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0: 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I'm Edgar B. Herwick III. We're streaming live at youtube.com/GBH News. Well, it is time now for our monthly dive into what our animal kingdom brethren and sistren can teach us scrawny, half-witted humans about the game of life. Last time we explored what ravens can teach us about conflict. This month, as kids are returning to school, we look at what orcas, also known as the killer whale, can teach us about education. Very meta. Here now over Zoom, this time from Uganda, is Jennifer Verdelin. Jennifer's a wildlife behavior researcher and associate professor at SUNY Empire. She's also author of the book Wild Connection, What Animal Courtship and Mating Tell Us About Human Relationships. Jennifer, welcome back to the Curiosity Desk.
9: Yeah, thanks for having me, Edgar. Nice to see you.
0: So as we said, back to school season, we're talking about orcas. Do orcas go to school?
9: Oh my gosh, they go to school. They seriously go to school. Like,
0: really?
9: In order to, yes, to make it as an orca, you spend up to 15 years in school learning how to be an orca.
0: So kind of similar to humans, right? If you tack on pre-K and all of that, we do about 15 years till you graduate.
9: Yeah, roughly. Yeah. Although, you know, I think their skill set that they're having to learn is maybe a tad more complicated. I'm not sure. You know, they are having to learn how to survive, to catch their food.
0: Well, take us into it. What is happening in quote unquote orca school? Or that is to say, what are they learning over this 15-year period?
9: Well, the biggest thing they're learning how to do is how to eat. Right? Because if you can't figure out how to eat, you can't survive.
0: That's a good point.
9: And orcas do, every pod is different and every location is a little bit different. So some focus on fish, others focus on mammals and whales. They eat other whales. And actually orcas are dolphins technically. And they had a nickname called Blubber Chomper as well. Blubber Chomper.
0: Ooh. Yummy, yummy.
9: Yes. So what they're learning is how to catch their food. And this is pretty complicated.
0: Yeah. So, all right, a couple of things in this. First, for the uninitiated, when you say a pod, like how big is a pod of orcas? Like, is it 10? Is it 100? Is it more? Is it less?
9: So it's pretty variable, but it wouldn't necessarily be 100. And it's made up of relatives, right? So moms, aunties, grandmothers, and sons and daughters.
0: Okay, so a pod is like an extended family.
9: It is an extended family. And it's the moms, the grandmas, and the aunties that are doing the teaching of the young one.
0: I see. What are the dads and the granddads doing?
9: So the way that Orca's social system works is if you're a male, you stay with your mom for life. You're basically a mama's boy. And you can go out and find a girl and get her pregnant, and then you come home and you leave her to go home to her family to have the baby.
0: So you said that each pod sort of has their unique way of doing things. So we're talking every single extended family of these whales / dolphins do things a little bit differently. I mean, there's got to be thousands and thousands of different pods.
9: Well, so they're also kind of regional cultures, right? So in some places, like in Norway and Iceland, they might specialize in eating fish. And the strategies that you use for eating fish are not the same, let's say, if you are hunting seals, like in Patagonia. And so they're different kind of diets based on different regions. But within a region, they're learning how to feed on the thing that they eat in that place.
0: Okay, I gotcha. And how about communication language? I mean, do they have one? Is this another thing that they learn at school? Are these also unique from pod to pod or from region to region?
9: Oh, yes. That's such a great point. So they do have dialects and they differ from place to place. And within a pod, you've got to learn your own pod's communication. You know, it's sort of like that secret language that families have where you know what your brother or your sister means.
0: You're speaking code,
9: and outsiders are kind of like, what? I don't get the joke. So it's a bit like that. And they also learn that and they start learning that right away.
0: Interesting. So how do we know all this about these whales? I mean, how do we study them? Who studies them? How long have we been studying them? How do we learn all this stuff?
9: Well, you know what? It's so interesting because some of the stuff that we've been learning about how they teach their young how to feed and all the different scaffolded sort of steps and skills that they have to acquire over up to 15 years has really kind of come about in the last 10, 15 years. But people have been fascinated by orcas for a very long time. And the marine biologists are the ones who specialize in studying these marine mammals and spend a lot of their time on the water, following, watching, and new information is always coming up. I mean, that's the thing that I think is so fascinating is you can be studying an orca population for 50, 60 years, and all of a sudden you see a new behavior and it might take off and catch fire like the latest trend and become part of the culture of that particular population or that particular family.
0: You listen to the Curiosity Desk. We're talking with wildlife researcher Jennifer Vertelin about what orcas can teach us about education. I mean, one of the interesting things I hear you say, and obviously this is something we learn more about the more we study lots of different species, but there's certainly a lot of animal behavior that we sort of attribute essentially to instinct, something that they are just sort of born knowing how to do. But when we talk about orcas going to school for like 15 years, this sounds like a lot of what they're doing is learned behavior, which is to say they are not born with this understanding, and that feels a lot more like humans.
9: Absolutely, and they're being taught, and it's not copying, right? So it's there's also different types of learning. We imitate our parents, and we imitate, and that's how we learn certain things, and some things are innate. I would say that obviously baby orcas know how to swim, like, right away.
0: Right.
9: That comes with them. But when it comes to learning how to push a wave to knock a seal off a block of ice and catch it and eat it, that can take up to 15 years. And it's small steps. Some of it is first just watching. You have to watch what the adults are doing. And then the adults, they actually set up situations. They might knock the seal off and then put it, basically create another wave to move the seal onto a smaller piece of ice, so that a younger orca can practice making waves, right?
0: Unbelievable.
9: Yeah. It's quite detailed and it's active teaching. And they also, there's some whale orcas where they beach themselves onto the shore. And this is super dangerous. So now how do you teach a high risk behavior without accidentally putting your your offspring or your family member in harm's way. And so essentially they watch the parent do this or the other adult, and then they try it. And if they get stuck, the mom or the aunt will create a giant wave to lift their kid off the sand and back into the water.
0: Oh, so it's like a family of circus performers, like high risk stuff that you're teaching little step by step from the time they're little.
9: That's it. I mean, and for, you know, it takes about 15 years to perfect.
0: That's wild.
9: And that's a very, and then they become really part of the strategy. If it's, you know, hunting certain animals, they can then take up a position that's actually helpful, right? So all of that teaching is so that you can also help the family.
0: All right, Jennifer, well, let's put a fine point on it, because what we like to do with this segment is say that, you know, learning about these animal behaviors can teach us something, us humans, something about how we can be better humans. So what are the lessons for humans in all of this? I mean, what does the way that the orcas do this stuff, what does it mean for the kids sitting through AP U.S. history right now? And what does it mean for the teacher who's trying to teach the kid in AP U.S. history right now?
9: Well, you know, I think the biggest thing is whatever we're teaching, it should be skills that help individuals move forward and have a successful life, right? And the way that we do that is build more and more complex skills that build on each other. And you can't throw kids off the deep end and have them fail. You have to set them up for success.
0: Is there also a lesson of patience here? I mean, you know, the fact that they do take their time and they say, hey, look, it's, you know, even though on the face of it, some of these seem like pretty, I don't want to say easy, but simple tasks. And yet, you know, there's this notion, it seems like it takes a long time to perfect something that even that isn't necessarily complex, but maybe is hard to do.
9: Oh, I like that. Yes, I think patience by both the teacher and the pupil in perfecting, right? I think that both sides have this tendency to think, I told you how to do it, now do it. And taking the time to perfect a skill is maybe a lost art for us that we should bring back.
0: A lost art that we can just turn to the orcas to be reminded does not have to be lost. We've been speaking with Jennifer Vertelin, wildlife behavior researcher, associate professor at SUNY Empire. She's also the author of the book, Wild Connection, What Animal Courtship and Mating Tells Us About Human Relationships. Jennifer, as always, thanks for being with us here on the Curiosity Desk.
9: Thanks for having me, Edgar.
0: Coming up, you've heard of white noise, but how about pink noise? Why are scientists at MIT and BU so darn excited about it? This is the Curiosity Desk on GBH. Stay with us.
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0: 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Okay, I'm going to play a little sound for you. You tell me how this makes you feel when you hear it. Okay, so this is pink noise. Do you feel soothed? at ease? Can you feel your brain juices flowing, or does it just feel like you stuck your finger in an electrical socket? Well, regardless of how you feel, there's new research out of MIT and BU showing that specifically timed exposure to pink noise as we slumber might hold a key to better, more restorative sleep. Sleep that could, in turn, maybe, potentially, not just help us feel more rested, but also keep our brains healthier, generally. Ward off Alzheimer's, dementia, get rid of that car dealership jingle that's been stuck in your head since 2011. Well, with us now in Studio 3, Josh Levitt. He's the Chief Technology Officer at Cerebloom, former graduate student at Lewis Neurolab at MIT, and lead researcher behind this study. Josh, thanks for being with us.
10: Thanks so much for having me on.
0: All right, the question on everyone's mind, Josh, how is somebody supposed to fall asleep inside an MRI scanner with their brain all hooked up to wires on their head?
10: You know, it's a little easier than you would think. We turn the lights off and there's really nothing else for you to do once we get you in there. Although half of our participants did not fall asleep. So it
0: does really?
10: Happen. Yeah.
0: So it is difficult to fall asleep in that situation.
10: It is, yeah.
0: It makes sense. All right, so what is this pink noise doing to our brain when it's sort of given to us at these certain intervals?
10: Yeah, so I want to stress that it's not necessarily pink noise in particular. We probably could have used white noise or anything.
0: Oh, really? Was pink noise a random choice? Or
10: other people had used pink noise in the literature for similar experiments.
0: So you're basing it on that, yeah. Makes sense.
10: It's the timing that's really consistent.
0: And why is the timing important? And what is the timing?
10: Sure. So we delivered the sound so that it matched up with the peaks of these EEG events called slow waves.
0: EEG events.
10: Yeah, so these are the wires that we stick on your head and that give us an electrical reading of what's happening in your brain.
0: Got it.
10: And while you're in deep non-REM sleep, your brain, your EEG waves have these things called slow waves, which are just how we define deep non-REM sleep. And during the peaks of these waves, we delivered these little bits of sound. And what we found is that these sounds first gave you more slow waves and then also increased the amount of cerebrospinal fluid that was flowing in and out of people's brains.
0: Okay, so cerebral spinal fluid flowing around the brain. First of all, I'm not 100% sure I realized that was happening.
10: Yeah.
0: Second of all, why is that happening and why does it matter that you've been able to, it sounds like, sort of stimulate the movement of that stuff?
10: So it's important because cerebrospinal fluid is part of something called the glymphatic system. The glymphatic system is the way your brain cleans itself each night as you go to sleep. It carries away waste particles like amyloid and tau that in the long term can contribute to diseases like Alzheimer's. And as we get older, this glymphatic system, this clearance system can slow down.
0: So we're like having an oil change in our brain every night, so to speak?
10: Yeah, it's a little like that. That's right.
0: That's wild. And so what's the idea here? So this study you have demonstrated just that by introducing this noise, you're able to essentially stimulate the movement or the amount of this cerebral fluid that is like doing its thing. But a couple of follow-up questions. One, do we know that increasing the amount of this movement of this fluid is beneficial on its face, or is that something we just kind of intuit?
10: We're still working it out. I think there's some good basic research from rodents and from epidemiological data that this is important, but we did not test this in our experiment. So we didn't do like long-term follow-up to see how many people got a disease or didn't. We just measured the fluid flow.
0: And what about just like, did the folks who this was happening with, did they feel more restful? I mean, did we measure the quality of sleep in this study or not at all?
10: We did not. So we did this experiment inside of an MRI scanner. As you can imagine, people's sleep quality is just never going to be very good in that context. Good.
0: Yeah, that's fair enough. So what is the hope here? I mean, you know, in all of the stuff that I've read about this study that's out there, the big caution here is like, hey, you can't just, this is not like, do not now go home and throw pink noise on when you go to sleep. That's not going to do it. It's all about the timing of this. But obviously, if you're sitting at home, you can't, while you're sleeping, time this out. So what do we do with these results? What's the hope of what comes down the road because of this new understanding?
10: So we're hopeful that we could turn this technology into a product that would have EEG sensors built into it, so it could do this precise timing that I've described and give you this sort of intervention at home. There's a lot of work between where we are now, though, and getting there. We have to build the device, and we have to actually show that it would have the health benefits that we hope it might.
0: Gotcha. What do you imagine the device looks like? Is it some sort of helmet? Is it some sort of nightcap, or is it just like, like a little plug in your arm or something?
10: It would be more like a headband. There are already some wearable EEG headbands out there on the market that do various things. So we know building something like this is possible. It's just a matter of putting it together.
0: So in terms of the potential benefits, like you said, more to come in terms of our understanding of what they could be, but what do we suspect they might be? I mean, one of them obviously I think would be just feeling more rested when you wake up if you've done this, but when we look at sort of long-term brain health, is there some suspicion that maybe this is something that could be really good for long-term brain health?
10: We're hopeful that that could be the case, and we're actively trying to collect data that could demonstrate that. One thing that I'd like to stress is that we did this in mostly young, healthy adults. So showing that this works in healthy adults is not the same as showing that it works, for example, who's in like early stages of Alzheimer's.
0: Right.
10: We still need to show that, but we're hopeful that it could.
0: So what's the sort of next couple of studies that you're looking at to take this and to take this research further?
10: Well, we're focused and Sarah Bloom, the company we founded to start commercializing this and building our first devices and conducting our first longitudinal study to show the effects of this over time. I know Dr. Lewis, my co-author at MIT, is also trying to do this in the lab with older adults who might have greater risk for some of these old diseases of aging that we described.
0: All right. We've been speaking with Josh Levitt, former graduate student at Lewis Neurolab at MIT and the lead researcher behind this new study on pink noise and restorative sleep. Josh, thanks so much for your time.
10: Thanks for having me on.

0: All right. Well, the last time we had our final guest here with us today on was in July. Her show, Antiques Roadshow, had just received its 24th Emmy nomination. That was a huge deal, sure, but undercut by the fact that they'd never actually won any of those Emmy Awards. That's something we asked her about.
1: Marcia, 24 nominations, but no wins yet. Who do we have to bribe? What do we have to do to get a win?
2: You tell me. Like, I wish I knew.
0: Well, someone knew, or more likely, the Emmy voting members finally got their act together and got wise to the merits of one of America's small screen treasures. Today, we are thrilled to be celebrating the Emmy Award winning executive producer of Antiques Roadshow, Marcia Bemko. Marcia, congratulations. Welcome back.
2: Nice to be here, especially with this hunk of metal.
0: Yeah, it's a very impressive hunk of metal. Well, Marcia, after 22 years, it was only in the aftermath of your first appearance on our show that you and the team actually won an Emmy. Does that strike you as interesting?
2: It does, but I'm going to correct you because we have to count every year. 24.
0: Oh, 24. Oh,
2: after,
0: I'm sorry.
2: 24 years. I was sitting there in July with you thinking we would never, ever win.
0: I know. You were really down on the idea.
2: I'm ashamed.
0: Never going to happen.
2: I'm ashamed.
0: You lost hope.
2: I lost hope. I really did, because when you hear another name like one of the other shows, who I'm not even giving any airtime to right now.
0: Go ahead.
2: And they win, you think, oh, no, they didn't say my name again.
0: Yeah.
2: And you just expect that to happen.
0: Now, a lot of times folks are very, you know, they're downright obsequious, I would say, about their fellow nominees. But do you have a message for the executive producers of the other shows that were nominated against you? Do you want to dunk on them a little bit?
2: You know, I just have to say this.
0: Go ahead.
2: Whoever the executive producers are of Queer Eye, because
0: yes,
2: it was their last season,
0: yes,
2: and you would think with your last season they'd win.
0: Yeah.
2: But you already won a lot. You're a great show.
0: Great show.
2: And we're really not too sorry to have taken this statue from you.
0: You know, now that you have finally won this Emmy, you are a quarter of the way to the EGOT. This, of course, being the Emmy, Grammy, Oscar, and Tony. So, which of the three GOT are you going to focus on next? And I'll say this, I'm going to give you an idea here. Antiques Roadshow, the musical.
2: I want a Grammy.
0: You want a Grammy?
2: Yeah, I really do. I want one because I can't sing.
0: Yeah.
2: But I try to.
0: You do try to sing.
2: And I make up songs when I'm in the shower.
0: What kind of songs do you make up in the shower,
2: Marcia? The kind that you, like, you know, you sing to yourself. Oh, my hair's pretty. I don't know.
0: I also sing that one, Oh, My Hair's Pretty in the Shower. We're now joined by Jared Bone from The Culture Show. Great to have you.
3: Culture encroaching. I had to come early because I've been wanting to email you all week. Can I come over and give you a big giant hug?
2: Oh, this is one of my dear friends.
0: Big moment here.
4: I am so happy for you.
0: Jared
2: Bone.
0: Thank
2: you. I am so happy, too. And I haven't seen you for a while. Apparently, Jared's been to the beach this summer.
4: Yeah. Well, look at you. Apparently, you've been carrying your Emmy around.
2: It's shiny.
4: This is why I couldn't get near you, because of the glow.
0: It's the gleam off of that. Yeah. It's blinding.
2: See her silhouette.
4: Does she have her own seatbelt in your car?
2: You know what? I'm going to sleep with her.
4: I am so excited for you. I said to Edgar, please let me come in early so I can tell Marcia in person.
2: I'm so glad.
4: We have been friends for a long time.
2: Now, a very long time.
0: Marcia, I can ask you to toot your own horn, but I'm going to put Jared on the spot here. Talk about Antiques Roadshow and,
4: you know what?
0: And Marcia's role in Antiques Roadshow and how big of a deal that really is.
4: I can tell you, because remember, I did a half-hour piece behind the scenes special years ago. And so, Edgar, I can tell you how hard this woman works.
0: Yeah.
4: She is extraordinary. Many jobs, you get to this level where you can rise up and you don't have to have your feet on the ground. This woman is running everywhere and anywhere, especially when they're on the road. The team loves her. You have such an extraordinarily tight team. I saw this all up close in person, and I know half the people you work with, and they all tell me how much they adore you.
0: I can attest
2: I'm nice
0: to that.
2: To them.
0: No, but they do. Your team does love you. I can attest to that too. Yeah. I know a number of the folks on the team, and they love
2: Thank
0: working
2: you.
0: For you and working with you.
4: If people, I know I'm supposed to be teasing my show, but if people could appreciate, just watch the show and understand what it takes to present all of those people, all of those objects, and you arrange all of that in all of those cities over one summer. You are extraordinary.
2: Well, I do have a team of really good people who've been with me for a very long time, and that is part of having a team. That's in sync. We've been together a long time. We've made our mistakes. We'll make more. And hopefully you won't notice them.
0: Well, Marcia, we can't say congratulations enough. It's a huge win. It's a big deal for us here at GBH and a huge deal for you and the team. So thanks for taking the time to let us fate to you a little bit here.
2: Thank you for doing it, because I'm here to say it really feels good.
0: Excellent. Jared, what do you have coming up on the Culture Show?
4: Well, speaking of Emmys, we'll have an Emmy recap from last night's ceremony with Joyce Cole Haywick. And then there's a new film called Union County starring Will Poulter, directed by Adam Meeks. You know Will Poulter from any number of pieces. But in this new film, which is receiving rave reviews, he has stepped into an Ohio rural area just mired in the opioid epidemic. And his fellow cast members are people recovering and in court mandated programs. And so this is a new kind of film where have an actor alongside people in their lived experiences. And then we'll preview the Boston Film Festival.

will be right back here in 23 short hours on GBH 89.7 and streaming on YouTube. 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All right, until next time, I am Edgar B. Herbuck III, and I hope you will stay curious out there.

0: 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What's interesting? 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
2: 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American Masters explores the story of a Dominican-American poet and novelist, Julia Alvarez, who burst onto the literary scene in the 90s. 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
3: I'm Jared Bowen. Coming up on The Culture Show, the Emmys. Television's biggest night meant a big win for Massachusetts as the locally shot Widow's Bay sailed away with top honors. And it was anything but the pits for The Pit, the traitors and first-time host Mariska Hargitay, who, in the words of Amy Poehler, crushed it. Joyce Kilhawick joins me for the morning after assessment. From there, we head to the movies by way of the new independent film Union County, where addiction and recovery happen in the margins, in courtrooms, on job sites, and over long stretches of silence. Director Adam Meek cast real participants from an Ohio recovery court in the film's fictional world, while actor Will Poulter led the cast with a standout performance and extraordinary listening on screen and off. They join us ahead of a special event at Coolidge Corner Theater. And we stay on the big screen with a preview of this year's Boston Film Festival. World premieres, filmmaker Q&As, and a rock and roll origin story with Fangs. Executive Director Robin Dawson joins us with a look at the 42nd edition. 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
3: 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Television handed out its biggest prizes last night with Law & Order SVU star Mariska Hargitay presiding over a ceremony that pitted some of TV's reigning champions against a new class of contenders. Widow's Bay caught the Emmy tide and rode it all the way to Outstanding Comedy Series and a record 14 awards. Massachusetts had already landed a part in the winner's circle. Angela Perry and Lisa Lobel of Boston Casting. You might remember we had them on the show. They were part of a team that won Outstanding Casting for a comedy series for the locally shot Widow's Bay. The Pit injected a dose of reality into television drama and took home the genre's top Emmy for the second year in a row. Speaking of which, Jean Smart collected her fifth Emmy for Hacks, one for every season of the show, while The Late Show with Stephen Colbert signed off with Outstanding Variety Series. So did the Television Academy and voters get it right? Joining us to sort through the winners, the misses, and the moments we'll actually remember is Joyce Kilhawick, an Emmy Award-winning arts and entertainment critic, president of the Boston Theater Critics Association, and you can find her reviews on joyceschoices.com. Welcome back,
5: hey,
3: as
5: Jared.
3: Always.
5: I love doing the debrief the day, and I love these award shows. I never get tired of them.
3: I know you do. Okay, well, in full transparency, normally we meet in the morning to talk about this.
5: We didn't
3: this morning, so I have no idea what you think, and I love that.
5: And I have no idea what you think, and I love that. I love Mariska Hargitay.
3: Okay, so right after Pink, Pink blows us out of the water at the Tonys. Nobody would think she's an automatic host.
5: Don't mistake what I'm saying for I'm about to say. Yeah. No, I love Mariska Hargitay. She

0: looked wonderful. I love the costume changes. She had really nice energy. She is not a comedian. She had a hard time delivering some of those awful bits that were scripted for her by, as I came to discover, Colbert's head writer was in charge of the comedy. Colbert, who won for, you know, yep, outstanding whatever that category was, talk show host, variety series. So I was kind of shocked, but her delivery is a little slow. You know, Amy Poehler thought she crushed it. I felt like she kind of slogged through.
1: I could not, you and I do not disagree. I could not disagree with you more. I thought she was such an entertaining host. My point was going to be until I realized that our rail cars had diverged.
0: Yeah.
1: That here we saw Pink, somebody not one would not expect to be.
0: Pink was great.
1: A host for the Tonys. She was fantastic. And then I thought the same with Mariska Hargitay. Let's hear a little bit of her opening monologue where she paid tribute to, if you've been to the AMC movie theaters, you know this quite well. She played tribute to Nicole Kidman's AMC theaters pre-show video.
2: Dazzling images on the silver screen. Sound that I can feel.
3: No, Mariska, come on.
2: What? Yes.
3: That's mine. That's my bit. You can't do that.
2: What? No, no, Nicole, I'm not.
3: No.
2: Somehow heartbreak feels good.
3: No, no.
2: In a place like
3: no.
2: this.
3: No, no, come on. That's my line. That is actually my line.
2: Zip it, movie lady. It's TV's turn tonight.
1: I just heard you laughing as much as I did. I thought she was funny.
0: It wasn't all awful, and that was one of the few gags that actually worked. And, you know, Nicole was hysterical, and Mariska reacted beautifully, but some of these things went on so long. For example, the Taylor Swift cameo in the, you know, the Law and Order long, too long, elaborate. That joke was made halfway through.
1: I agree with you on that.
0: Get out of there, okay? And it wasn't funny, and the timing was off, and you know, it's like if whatever, my watch had stopped, let's put it that way. And there was another bit with Nick Offerman, which was terrible.
1: Yeah, he was an erotic painter,
0: and it's like, that was funny as soon as he said, you know, it's erotic because I don't paint men or women, I paint houses. Stop. End there. That's the end of the joke. No, they went on a long time, and you could see the faces of the audience people being squeamish. And at one point, they took this close-up of Michelle Pfeiffer, who looks like she had just eaten a piece of bad cheese. I mean, it was awful.
1: All right, well, we'll move on from this, but you and I disagree.
0: Mariska, and then they got rid of a lot of Mariska Hargitay's stuff, which was really good. Brought the show in a little early, apparently. So, you know, what was that Game of Thrones thing? That was awful.
1: Well, that
0: it was just not good.
1: That one didn't work. In fact, I had a question about that this morning because I thought that
0: there
1: I missed something.
0: Yeah, there
1: was a lot
0: something, of banter that didn't work between people.
1: I thought
0: either.
1: She was deadpan, and she was maybe too deadpan for you, but I thought she was pretty dry and funny. But I will say the show moved right along last night, which in a way that I haven't seen an award show move in quite some time, and it's the reason I don't love them at the end of the day.
0: You know, I thought this one was slower than usual, and the thing didn't wake up until John Mulaney got out there and was absolutely hysterical delivering that little monologue.
1: Well, before you say any more about that, let's hear him and we'll talk about how he was one of the stars of the night. You and I are of the same mind. Here's John Mulaney presenting the award for lead actor in a drama series at last night's Emmy ceremonies.
4: Since the creation of television, men have been historically unrepresented. For the first 3 years TV existed, there were no men on it. It was just beauty contests and children talking to hand puppets until the early 60s, until a man walked out and said, enough. My name is Fonzie and the president's been shot. But let's talk about these bros tonight. These sweat hogs. Some of the men in this category do method acting and some do regular, less annoying acting.
1: I will say, he came out of nowhere with this jolt of comedy and energy that no one saw coming.
0: Yeah, I mean, Mulaney is always hysterical, and he always has a very interesting take on whatever it is. And I've always been a huge fan of his, so as soon as I knew he was going to walk out, I thought, oh, thank God, somebody who knows how to deliver a line and has good material. I thought the writers let Mariska down last night, and I think the writers let a lot
1: more
0: of people with their, you know, the banter back and forth, which is always so painful in the best of hands. Whatever. Yeah, that's my
1: take. If you can make John Hamm look not funny, which they did That's a letdown.
0: Oh, yeah.
1: But let's start to go into the awards. So, as predicted, Widow's Bay did really, really well. And
0: wow.
1: It's interesting because this is a show, if you haven't seen it, it's on Apple TV, and it was shot here in Massachusetts and Groton, I think, and certainly all over the North Shore and mm-hmm. Gloucester and Rockport. And it had this momentum to it to suddenly it became a front runner at the Emmys, and it turns out to have this sweep where it won 14 awards, and that's now a record for a comedy series.
0: Yeah, completely a record, and it's a very interesting new genre they've invented at the same time. It's comedy horror. And I had my doubts when I first tuned in, and I thought, oh my gosh, this thing is hysterical. And it was genuinely scary.
1: It was, yeah.
0: And it got scarier as it went on, and I thought, this is brilliant. But it's that, is it Anna DePold who wrote it and created? Yeah, wonderful writer, really smart. And she was funny when she got up and accepted her awards and was witty and to the point. So I couldn't have been happier. And then, of course, Matthew Rhys. Right?
1: Well, he's the star of Widow's Bay, and this is also another history-making moment,
0: yep.
1: because he won in two lead categories. He also won for
0: The Beast in Me.
1: The Beast in Me.
0: Opposite Claire Danes, which I did see, and he's so good at playing these characters who you just don't know if they're good guys or bad guys. Are they creeps or are they wonderful humans? And he just toes that line so beautifully and keeps you on edge and keeps you dramatically engaged with him and whoever he creates. He also is Welsh, which I had no
1: idea. I didn't know that, yes.
0: So many great actors are Welsh. Anthony Hopkins, Richard Burton.
1: Exactly.
0: I mean, you know.
1: And he's going to be playing Richard Burton in New York coming up within the next year.
0: I'd see Matthew Rhys in anything, but boy, he's well cast. You have to choose according to your skill set. He's really great at these kind of sneaky characters.
1: And yeah. Just to understand what an extraordinary actor he is, treat yourself and watch Widow's Bay and The Beast in Me. Don't do it together. You'll get confused, but watch them back to back to see what he's doing with both of these characters, and he is not recognizable as you move from one to the next.
0: Yeah.
1: We'll talk about moving to successive wins and keeping in the drama category. Mm-hmm. The Pitt did well again. This is, of course, the HBO drama that takes us into an ER shift and all manner of things in season two, which was honored last night. We find them working on the 4th of July holiday, the 4th mm-hmm. of July itself, and you can imagine what comes into the ER in a moment like that.
0: I'm a huge fan of The Pitt, have been since the very first episode, and huge fan of Noah Wiley, and it comes dragging, nodding to its legacy from ER and Noah's appearance in that show so many years ago, which was groundbreaking, and its showrunner, creator, and executive producer, R. Scott Gemmell, also had a lot to do with ER, and I think made the most poignant and all-encompassing remarks of the evening, the most profound remarks of the evening, when he got up there to accept Outstanding Dramatic Series, which didn't come as a surprise. It was the sixth win for The Pitt. They had 25 nominations going in. A solid, solid performance. But he said, what I always feel when somebody says, well, what good are the arts? Why are we so wrapped up in television and theater and all of that? And I'm going to paraphrase what he said, and they were the closing remarks of the evening. He said, and I'm paraphrasing, at a time when people don't know what to believe anymore, and this, of course, comes in the context of AI, et cetera, the ironically fictional stories that we tell on TV about real people's lives are what unite us. The storytelling that allows us to understand and appreciate each other is more important than ever. That's why we watch these streamers, to get some insight, to feel connected, to shed some light on what it is that's going on in our world, to digest these experiences emotionally, spiritually, and psychologically. That's why we watch TV. That's why it's important. And I'm so glad to see that the genre is keeping up with where we are as human beings. They continue to speak truth to our deepest experiences.
1: Well, it's funny that you, as you're talking about this, I'm thinking about a show that has nothing to do with what you said, but everything that has to do with this. And this is Pluribus. Have you seen Apple TV's
0: Pluribus? I have seen Pluribus. I love Pluribus.
1: So Rae Seahorn won last night for lead actress for this series. And
0: the applause she got there. I mean, everybody was rooting for her. She's remarkable.
1: Part of it was that I think people felt that she was underrecognized in Better Call Saul. So she's reteaming with Vince Gilligan for this series. And to go back to the point that I was making is that she finds herself as one of few people alive on the planet after everybody else has succumbed to a pandemic-like disease that make them all different in another society, and she's got to figure out the world alone. Mm-hmm. And these are some of the themes that do emerge in The Pit in real life, but of course this is a much more, hopefully, fantastical look at society. We'll talk about more about her and the show, but here's a bit from her accepting her first ever lead actress Emmy for her role in, again, Apple TV's Pluribus.
5: Congratulations, and thank you for the performances to my fellow nominees in my category. All brilliant, brilliant performances. Carrie Russell among them, who sent us a lovely gift and a card, quoting, sadly we didn't know that we would lose her so soon, but quoting Gloria Steinem saying, we are linked, not ranked. And I feel that way about all you women, so thank you for that.
1: I had not heard that Gloria Steinem line until last night when she said it. We are linked,
0: either.
1: Not ranked.
0: And it also hit me, and it's one of the things, again, about the arts, which maybe don't grab everybody, but I love that they're less competitive and more about how we're connected. You know, sports is all about competition, and the arts are really not about that. It's about each person becoming exactly who they can be and rising to their best selves. And, you know, I mean, ideally, there aren't winners and losers at these competitions. Excuse me, at these unfortunate competitions, because people want to see them. But all of these performers get up there and acknowledge each other and thank each other for the community that they're in.
1: And I think they meant it. I don't know if it's a new collegiality, just a new class in Hollywood, not class in the sense of having class, but a new collective group of people in Hollywood, because I began fixating on, which I probably always have, the losers, quote unquote, the people who didn't win last night, because they, of course, hold the camera shots on them and then they cut away to them, which is always just evil, kind of evil, I think.
0: Yeah.
1: And you saw genuine happiness as the people who had just saw themselves not win beam for somebody, a colleague they really appreciated up there. Martin Short had his funny little moment
0: that was so
1: tearing
0: funny.
1: Up his speech in anger, in mock anger. There was one person, I can't remember who it was, that did look not happy.
0: Oh,
1: I think it was somebody
0: that?
1: Who was expected to win. It was a guy, I do remember that, who was expected to win who
0: Jeez,
1: didn't.
0: I don't know who it was.
1: But otherwise, you could almost kind of feel a different tone in that room.
0: I thought it was absolutely sincere. I mean, this to me was truly honest. They really are a community, which isn't to say that, you know, showbiz isn't a cutthroat business. I mean, we don't want to candy coat this too much but that's more at the corporate level, at the money level, but at the creative level, where people are doing their level best every single day at these jobs that require, you know, enormous emotional and physical output. I mean, a lot of these people are going right back to set the next day. They understand that it isn't just their team, and I think Scott Gemmell said this as well. I know I think I have the best crew in the business and the best team, but I think you all have the best crew and the best in the business. Everybody thinks that about who they are, because it's like a family, because of what it requires of you as a performer. You have to have very porous boundaries as a human being, because you are the tool. You are what makes the art. So, you know, for all these reasons, I think it really gets you. It's a pretty visceral connection everyone has to each other.
1: I've been talking to Joyce Culhawick about last night's Emmy Awards. I think you can also argue that you need a good team to get in that room, because if you don't have a good team come together, you're not going to rise up to the top. It's and I think it's very rare that somebody singularly does without the rest of the production being acknowledged, because it's hard to do without that coming together on set.
0: And not just the people who are in the room, but the people who have passed. How about that in memoriam segment? Noah Kahan singing Bridge Over Troubled Waters. First of all, phenomenal interpretation of that song, of a seminal song. And then the individual memorials to people like Dolly Parton and Sally Field paying tribute to, well, to Dolly. Jamie Lee Curtis, her very tearful, mournful, agonizing tribute to Rob Reiner and Michelle Reiner. Rob Reiner, who also won an Emmy Award, which brings me to something I don't like about what they've done this year. They have Emmys now as a two-day thing, so a lot of awards, like for special series or limited series or guest stars, are presented the day before off camera. You know, I'd rather have a five-hour show and see them all, but that's just me. Or maybe a two-night extravaganza or a late afternoon and an evening. I don't know. I don't like it being off camera.
1: It's what they used to call the creative arts Emmys. They've now called the first evening of the Emmys or something like that. But we saw a lot of people who you would want to see their acceptance speeches win, especially for those guest starring roles.
0: And Home Alone, I'm trying to remember.
1: Macaulay Culkin for Catherine O'Hara.
0: I mean, these are people who are so iconic in the truest sense of that overused word, who were geniuses at what they did and were beloved over decades by everybody. That I would want to see, you know. Well, in any case, I guess we did see some of that on screen, but I don't like that some of these awards are shunted off to the side and they're off camera.
1: It's not fair to those people. Any last words about highlights for you?
0: Fashion. Zendaya. Outdid everybody by a factor of 10. That woman dripping in crystals with that little pixie haircut and that incredibly narrow silhouette. Just and warm and lovely and just joyous and so comfortable in that, in her own beautiful skin. She did it for me.
1: I'm sorry that I waited until the very last second to bring up fashion. I should have known with you.
0: Nicole also looked great.
1: Yes, she did. Yeah. She always looks great. Yes. Well, Joyce Kilhewick, thank you so much for being here. You're going to be back here with us again on Friday for our Week in Review show. Lots to talk about this week, as always.
0: Can't wait. Thank you, Jared.
1: Culture Show contributor Joyce Kilhewick is an Emmy Award-winning arts and entertainment critic, president of the Boston Theater Critics Association, and you can find her reviews on joyceschoices.com. Well, coming up, actor Will Poulter and director Adam Meek take us inside their new film, Union County. That's next on The Culture Show. 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
7: 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In the new film Union County, for Cody Parsons, staying sober isn't simply a matter of starting over. It means keeping a job, passing drug tests, and showing up for a court-mandated recovery program, where a relapse could send him back to prison. It's the world of the film now earning rave reviews for a story set in rural Ohio, amid a community hit hard by the opioid epidemic. At the center of it all is Will Poulter as Cody, a young man who has spent years using drugs and now finds himself trying to imagine a future beyond them. Noah Centineo plays his foster brother Jack, with him on the same precarious passage.
8: I'm Cody and I'm an addict. I've been addicted to opiates since I was 17, and I'm part of the adult recovery court program, and so I'm here.
9: So the basic rules are to abstain from drugs and alcohol, attend the court sessions and appointments, and to submit to drug and alcohol testing. Familiar with these? Bathroom's at the end of the hall. I'll be right behind you.
8: We treat everyone on a case-by-case basis. There's no rubric, but back to jail is always an option.
9: Okay.
7: So here's the big change. Writer-director Adam Meeks brings an unusual degree of lived experience into that story. He made the film in partnership with an actual Ohio recovery court, surrounding his professional cast with people from the community who play versions of themselves and share experiences drawn from their own lives. The result has the intimacy of fiction and often the rawness of documentary. Union County opens at the Coolidge Corner Theater Friday, but Will Poulter and Adam Meeks are in Boston for a special advance screening tonight at the Coolidge, followed by a Q&A. They join us now to talk about it all. Will Poulter, Adam Meeks, welcome to The Culture Show. Congratulations on the film. It's extraordinary.
10: Thank you so much. Yeah, and thanks for having us.
11: Absolutely.
7: I was saying as you walked in, I have seen so much, including Dope Sick, which, Will, you were also in. I've read Patrick Radden Keefe's Empire of Pain. But your film brings us into this story in an entirely different way. So, Adam, I'll start with you. And how it occurred to you that this could be a very meaningful way to tell this story?
10: I think that I was aware at the time that the project first came to me that there had been many stories over the years about the, and rightly so, around the tragedies of the epidemic and, you know, the suffering and the injustices. And around that time, I started to feel almost like the epidemic and specifically this place, the Central Ohio region where I'm from, had become sort of defined by its overdose statistics and its you know, tragic narratives. And as I was recognizing that, I was invited by the prior drug court judge within this program where we centered our film to come and sit in on a meeting. And I was just like blown away by the compassion in that room and these very uncontrived, right in front of me, stories of hope and of folks getting back on their feet. And it's hard, grueling, day in and day out work, but it's so inspiring. And I thought, if we can share this story with as much authenticity and specificity as possible, that can maybe help point, you know, my community, this place, and hopefully a larger audience as well, in a forward direction. So it started there.
7: Well, Will, tell me about how you came into this. I know you came, signed on, and then you spent months going to Ohio before. You also signed on as a producer to help get this made and shepherd this forward. How did you see this moment of art meeting actual life and nonfiction?
11: Yeah, I think I saw it as a very special opportunity creatively. But first and foremost, I think I was struck by I think what you mentioned in the introduction, the fact that this was approaching a relatively well-known issue, but from a new angle, one kind of characterized by hope and one weighted in the success of a sort of actionable response to the issue of the opioid crisis. You know, a story that really put at the front and center the work of a community who were getting back on their feet and who were making really positive changes through a program that's defined by the sort of compassion and empathy and care to understand that is often not included in the conversation around addiction because of the stigma that exists. And so for me to have a hand in telling that story was, you know, just too good of an opportunity to turn down. And then I think the fact that I got to work alongside folks with lived experience and with so many first-time actors who were actual real, you know, participants of the program, made it just incredibly special, and I learned a great deal in the process.
7: As you were learning, how would you describe the character you arrived at for Cody? Because I felt like we spend a fair amount of time going into the film before we even hear him speak. So we're spending a lot of time looking at you and trying to read you and trying to understand how you see yourself in this world.
11: Well, I think, and like, I'd be intrigued for Adam to speak on this too, because it was a very kind of like collaborative effort between the two of us. But I think, you know, the intention with the film was to be as unintrusive of the natural process of the drug court program as possible. And so the goal really was to have, you know, folks in the program kind of based on a sort of nominal and totally like voluntary process, represent themselves and their own experience. I think in the case of Cody and Jack, played by Noah Centineo, like two of the fictional characters in the film, there was certainly fictional elements or story beats to kind of try and weave into, you know, what was captured day to day. But even in the case of my character Cody, a lot of the time we're taking the same kind of observational approach, and I think that was key to kind of having the fictional characters and the real individuals as part of the program kind of feel equal in lots of respects. Is that fair to say?
10: Absolutely. And you know, I think we thought about Cody's kind of arc in the film as an almost kind of blossoming of a person and a character and a reconnection with himself. And I think the, you know, trauma has had a significant impact on Cody and how he sees himself, and shame as well. And I think, you know, for Cody, he's a character who kind of, his response to that is to kind of close off to the world, as, you know, many people would. For the Jack character played by Noah, his response is to kind of talk about everything except for the thing that's right at the center. And so we thought about, if this is an arc about a character who's kind of like coming back into himself and blossoming as a result, but we are making a film that is ultimately trying to be observational, that we will learn about Cody as Cody comes into his own and his own kind of confidence in telling his own story and representing himself, just as everybody else is in the movie.
7: Right. Speaking of everybody else, how did you talk to, especially the people going through the court program, how did you talk to them about being part of this film and how they would be represented and what you wanted them to bring to the film?
10: It was always talked about as a celebration of where they're at and of the recovery process and of the work that's being done. And so I always saw it as an invitation, and I tried to extend that to step up to the podium and share their stories and represent themselves. It was always voluntary. So we filmed these, you know, these recovery court meetings in their real Monday afternoon meetings every week with a very small crew and our fictional characters in the room as well. But otherwise, we let the judge run the meeting as he would. And so at the beginning of the meeting, I would just say, raise your hand if you don't want to be filmed today. And if folks didn't want to be, they didn't. And we would sort of point the cameras away and turn them off. And then for everybody, I just tried to instill and remind that we were there to celebrate and dignify, you know, where they're at and what their experience is. And I think it helped, too, that my extended family is all in the area. This is a project that's now been almost 8 years in the making. So I'd spent, by the time we were in the room with cameras up and running, the majority of the participants I'd known for a year or two at that point. Annette Dio, who's the real program director, also plays herself in the film. She is also like very trusted by everybody, and she really had our backs and really believed in this thing that we were doing together. So it was just about building trusting relationships and letting people have their own agency in the collaboration.
7: We're talking about the new film, Union County. Will Poulter stars in the film. It's written and directed by Adam Meeks. It starts at the Coolidge Corner Theater on Friday. There will be an advanced screening and a Q&A tonight at the Coolidge. Well, Will, how would you describe yourself? I mentioned before, you came months early to be in this community, to be in this place, to be among people. Mm. How would you describe yourself, I was going to say as an actor, but I guess both as an actor and a person, prior to going to Ohio, mm-hmm. and then when you were finished filming?
11: Yeah. I mean, really, you know, from an acting perspective, there's no character at all to work with, were it not for the fact that Adam had spent so much time kind of within the community and carefully constructing that character as a sort of faithful and dignified reflection of what people's experiences were. And then I think for me, it was about trying to supplement, you know, what was already a really well-formed character on the page with, you know, things that I observed by spending time in the room and hearing directly from folks with lived experience. And I was massively inspired by so many people from the community who were working the steps in the program. I think that also helped me kind of, you know, sort of render something that Adam and I spoke about, which was this idea that, as Adam put it, Cody blossomed and got better throughout the program. There became this sort of like direct correlation between the development of sort of self-respect and self-worth as he got better, and then self-expression. You know, you only see him sort of talk more and open up and blossom as he sort of learns to kind of show himself a bit more love and care, and the program teaches him that. And I think that I can relate to that on a personal level as well. You know, I think that you know, everyone's on a different, you know, pathway with self-development and you know, their own like mental well-being. Mental health was kind of my sort of entry point into this story, and so I left with even greater appreciation for, you know, the power of community, of communicating with people, of talking to those around you, leaning on folks. And so I think I also developed on a personal level too through the process.
7: To that end, Adam, what is working? Because you're right, you mentioned this. The headlines are that these regions of the country are just wastelands at this point, that the opioid epidemic has gutted them. It's really hard, if not impossible, to recover. And that's that. We don't see the rest of this. So what is working in this program that we see the light that Will was just talking about? And we see, literally, I'm going to share something with you. I didn't know that how you had cast this and that you were working among people with these lived experiences, but it dawned on me as I was watching the film, with apologies to you as an actor, I was thinking, there's such truth that radiates mm-hmm. out. So I was not surprised when I saw it at the end. But again, to go back, I derailed myself. What do you see in the program that is turning this around?
10: Yeah, it is funny. Like, you know, Annette's been doing this work specifically with drug courts for 20 years. She's been working in like social work for 40. Mm. And she would say that, you know, the success rate of her program, meaning graduating minimum 18 months in this program and staying sober and getting a job and getting back on your feet, The success rate is over 50%. It's like at 54% right now, which is exponentially higher than most alternatives that we have. I think if I could identify one core thing that is working is the emphasis on community and inviting. The program is almost like a door. It sort of directs folks out of incarceration and towards sober support communities and recovery communities. Mm. And a huge part of what and this program at least does is it requires a certain number of meetings a week, and they can be, it doesn't have to be one kind of meeting. It can be all sorts of things. They have a very broad definition of a sober meeting. And what that central tenet is go connect with people in your community who might share an experience that you have, and you will feel less alone and freer and supported. And there's a quote that I have spoken about a lot as it relates to this film that this writer Johan Hari said. He said the opposite of addiction is not sobriety, it's connection.
11: Mm-hmm.
10: And to me, that's what I try to do with this movie, but that's what I observed as the center of what this program is doing. And I really firmly believe that that is the core of why it's working. And I think that's it's something that we could all stand to sort of think about and prioritize more.
11: For sure.
7: And Will, I would imagine you thought about this, because there are two scenes that stand out to me. One is where Cody meets a woman and he's bringing his life to bear. You can see this on screen, and you can see, in my interpretation, almost this reluctance to enter into her world, to share with her, knowing what she might learn about him and the shame that might come with that, and what that prevents, how that might prevent him from connecting, but also him trying to reestablish himself with his family, who has cast him out for problematic reasons. So how did you look at this character's loneliness and whether he can find his way back to connecting with the community?
11: Yeah, I mean, it's really interesting and kind of astute to point out those two scenes, because I think it speaks to exactly what Adam just talked about, which is that concept that, you know, the opposite of addiction is not sobriety, it is connection. And you see Cody in his attempts to, you know, live a sober life and to, you know, I think get better in respect of his substance use disorder. You see him trying to kind of rekindle that connection to family and also form new connections. And the beautiful thing that I think we observed by seeing how the program works and how effective it is that, you know, as folks get better, as they work the steps, as they continue to be a part of this community, not only were they able to get back in contact with family members or loved ones, they were also able to make new friends. And the journey, I think, of, you know, walking the recovery path was made easier with the greater number of connections that were formed. And I think that the program itself and that concept is in direct opposition to the stigma that exists. The stigma is inherently isolating. It very much creates an us and them issue. And one of the biggest takeaways for me from spending time in the rooms and walking the recovery space and seeing what people's experiences are is that there is a very, very thin and permeable line between those who are labeled as addicts and every other person. You know, everyone is dealing with ultimately the same issues. The circumstances are different. And the disease that is addiction doesn't, you know, fall on everybody. So those are the kind of, I think, you know, the factors that divide us rather than anything else.
7: Is this a new, where do you see this, Adam, going in terms of filmmaking? There was a term given to this when the Italians were doing it, this mix, neorealism.
10: Mm-hmm.
7: In my mind, we haven't really seen a film of this nature in a long time, or at least that I'm aware of. Is this something you're trying to shepherd back, or how do you see this?
10: Yeah, there's a tradition of this kind of philosophy behind filmmaking. Definitely started with Italian neorealism in the 40s and 50s. And, you know, there's a kind of called the new wave of Iranian cinema that did it in the 70s, 80s, 90s a bit. And I think that there are filmmakers doing it in America now. I think Chloe Zhao has been doing it in interesting ways. I think, you know, even it's happening a lot in kind of documentary spaces too, where they're sort of blurring lines and exploring performance in different ways, and the nature of performance, the nature of documentary, and what is true and what is not true. And I'm endlessly inspired by that kind of negotiation in cinema. For me, this, as somebody who loves films that explore that, this project emerged very organically when I recognized that the courtroom is a performative space. It is kind of a stage. And so it is inherently about performance. And so if we invite folks to tell their own stories, and then we also have actors in the room, if we do it the right way, it can feel, the dividing line between fiction and nonfiction can be very permeable. Mm-hmm. And hopefully it can allow you just to use whatever tools we have at our disposal to get to the truth of a given moment. So very much an inspiration, and it was a very affirming process for us in making it. It was really exciting and inspiring, and so I do hope to, you know, continue to make films based on what I learned and we tried with this one, and see where else that can go. Because although there has been a lot of exploration in this space, I do think you're right in that I think the sort of central processes and tools that were being utilized in the 40s and 50s with neorealism, we haven't so much pushed past that yet. Mm. So I'm interested in seeing where these processes can go, for sure.
7: And Will, finally, for you as an actor, I don't know how you studied drama, or if you studied, where this fits into your process now and going forward.
11: Yeah, it spoiled me for life. I only really want to work with Adam again. And I kind of actually don't even really joke when I say that. If I could just work with Adam again, I'd be very happy, actually. I didn't train. I kind of have been making it up as I go along a little bit. I'm lucky I started when I was young and kind of learned sort of on the job, so to speak. But, you know, I will say that I think one thing Union County really affirmed for me was just the importance in having the opportunity to prepare in a kind of sort of really considered and considerate way, particularly in the representation of a community and when handling subject matters as sensitive as this. So that's something that I'd never want to compromise on if I can afford to. And yeah, it was a really, really enriching experience, and one I really hope I'm lucky enough to have again.
7: Well, again, I echo the experience from my standpoint as the audience. It was such an impactful story, and you are riveting in it, as we just spent all this time with you trying to dissect your experience. And I guess now that I'm talking this out, you've achieved what you want. You want people to try to connect with this character and this community and this plight. Well, thank you both, and congratulations.
10: Thank you so much.
7: Will Poulter stars in Union County, written and directed by Adam Meeks. The film opens at Coolidge Corner Theater exclusively on Friday. I have mentioned that there's a Q&A. I'm now told it's sold out. So I'm sorry if people are rushing down to the theater tonight, but again, you can see it on Friday. Again, thank you both and congratulations. Coming up, what are Alice Cooper, Joe Perry, and Edward Burns all doing in Boston this week? They're part of this year's Boston Film Festival. Executive Director Robin Dawson joins us with a preview. That's next on The Culture Show. 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
11: I'm Jared Bowen. 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For 42 years, the Boston Film Festival has been giving filmmakers a Boston close-up, bringing premieres, documentaries, independent films, and Hollywood names to screens across the city. This year's festival runs tomorrow through the 21st, with stories that range from baseball and rock and roll to friendship, grief, ambition, and reinvention. There are world premieres, filmmaker Q&As, programs for the next generation of film and television creators, and an opening night with considerably more bite. Alice Cooper, Joe Perry, and the Hollywood Vampires descend on Boston for the world premiere of Unleashed Spirits, The Rise of the Hollywood Vampires, the story of how a notorious 1970s Hollywood drinking and social club eventually became a rock supergroup.
12: She says, every night you guys come in here, I only see you at night, and all you do is drink. You're like a bunch of vampires. And that stuck.
13: There was a club and it was sort of the rock and roll hangout for everybody.
12: It was a place that you went to get away from the music business.
14: Where they could all go and get completely shit-faced.
12: The home of the drinking club, the Hollywood Vampires.
11: That sounds like a rollicking opening night. Robin Dawson is the executive director of the Boston Film Festival. She joins us for the ultimate preview. Welcome back.
15: Thank you for having me, Jared. Great to be here.
11: Well, what's the tone you're setting when you start with a film like that for the opening night?
15: Well, you know, we've never opened with a documentary before. And when we saw this film, I was exhilarated by the end of it. And I was not somebody who particularly followed Alice Cooper. Of course, I knew some of his songs. But I felt like this was... achieved a goal on a couple ends. It gives you insight into how it is to be a rock and roll star, pulls the curtain back. You see Johnny Depp in a light that you haven't seen before. Mm. He's really quite brilliant as a musician and an actor. And of course, Alice Cooper and Joe Perry, who's from here. And so when they said, well, what about opening night? I said, absolutely. This is a terrific film and it's got Boston ties. We should put it in opening night.
11: And so many of them will be here for that.
15: We are very fortunate. We were, you know, got quite a red carpet and a lot of rock and roll legends are going to be joining them to celebrate this great film.
11: Oh, this is so exciting. A great way to kick it off. Well, I always love to ask you if a theme emerges as you, because of course you spend all this time throughout the year and you'll start as soon as this festival is over planning next year's. If there are themes that begin to emerge to you in terms of what filmmakers are addressing?
15: Well, there are themes each year, and I feel like this year is a good representation of what we're dealing with in the country. Ed Burns came in as a last-minute ad for Sunday. He wrote me a note. His film had originally had a screening at TIFF back at the beginning of COVID. COVID hit. He had to pull it, never got it out. And it really is a look at whether the idea of whether the middle-class America still exists. And he said it's more relevant today than when he wrote it. Mm-hmm. So this was a great opportunity for us to add it in. But we do have everything from a little bit of comedy, because who doesn't need that?
11: Yeah, we all need it.
15: to films that enlighten and tell true stories. There's so much, sports and art and the environment.
11: And for people wondering about the Ed Burns film, it's called Beneath the Blue Suburban Skies. He'll be in attendance for a Q&A.
15: He will.
11: Which is always one of the great elements of this, is the festival is not only screening films, but you get to have a question, a discussion not unlike the one I just had, where you get to go inside it.
15: Right. And I feel like that's a unique opportunity for an audience, especially in Boston. We have more film than we ever have. But I remember my first experience at Sundance, and I thought, why can't we do this in Boston? And it really gives people the opportunity to see the filmmaking community firsthand.
11: I want to ask, going back to the documentaries, and I believe we have a clip from this, but Come What May, this is a film about the comedian Ralphie May. Let's play a little bit from this film, and then I'll ask you more about it on the other side.
1: From Houston, Texas, Ralphie May.
2: Ralphie May!
16: Can't see this about that person or that about this person. The last group left is fat people. We're it. We're the last ones left.
17: He knew how to tap your soul to make you be like, okay, it's gonna be all right.
16: I was born in Tennessee, raised in Arkansas, and moved to Texas when I was 18. I'm Southern. I'm my own cousin. Okay?
18: I had a lot of trauma when I was growing up, and then I started masking that with weed and food.
19: Time to tell myself the truth. I'm a food addict.
20: He said he was off of pills, and he did a great job of hiding them from me.
21: Daddy, please pick up the phone.
11: That sounds tough. But in a different way, a companion piece to the opening night film, in that it takes us inside the art, but this sounds quite a bit darker.
15: Well, it gets into some of his addictions, but I do think that it also achieves two other things in this film. I think you get insight into what life on the road is for a performer or an artist, whoever it is. It's not glamorous. And I think we all perceive it as being that because of the fame. I think it's also unique because Lana, his wife, who did this film, is a beautiful, thin comedian herself. And she and Ralphie just had a connection. And she felt compelled to do this after his death. And I think she did a beautiful job.
11: How do you curate? Is there a science to, or is it just really built on emotion when it reaches out to you and touches you in such a way that you think this must be included in the festival?
15: You know, I think it's a little bit of both. I definitely am emotionally, as we all are on the programming team, touched by certain films, and you just feel drawn to have that in. But it's also a science. You have to think about what the audience is, what's going to resonate, what's going on in the world, what you had last year. There are a lot of things that go into the final decision. And it's always hard because we have a lot of films submitted and they're good. And we just don't have enough time, probably resources, funding, and even theater space to do as many films as we would really like to do.
11: You also have a partnership with Warner Brothers, and this is unfolding at Emerson College, my alma mater, and Mass Art. Mary Grant, its president, is always on the is frequently on the show. She'll be on the show this week. Tell me what the experiences people can have there in terms of understanding the industry and finding their way into it.
15: Well, this is a wonderful program Warner Brothers has been dedicated to over the past few years. And this year we have The Voice showrunner, Audrey Morrissey, coming in with the season, last season winner, Alexia Jay. And what a great opportunity to sit there if you're a student or whatever. To have that insight into what that path has been, I'm just so excited. And of course, we have the animated Adventure Time over at Mass College of Art. Another opportunity, showrunners, some of the top department heads are going to be there. And then we have talent. We have Jonathan Buckley doing his podcast a lot more as part of the Emerson panel. So it's a wonderful program that Warner Brothers has been dedicated to and has built with the help of Emerson, and we're just very excited. Each year it's outstanding creatives that come into Boston, which is not the easiest thing. It's not a quick flight.
11: No, it's not. But to have access, for people who want to have access to these individuals and get a sense of what this industry is like, which, as you say, it's not quite what everybody sees from the movies or television, there's such opportunity. There's another film that really struck me as I was reading about it, Old Man Walking Club, which has deep Boston connections here in this one. What is this film?
15: You know... It's funny how things develop, but he had submitted it. I had not seen it.
11: And this is Michael Connelly talking about, the director.
15: And it came to my attention, and they were willing to kind of work with us to get it into a certain theater. And I watched it, and I said, wait a minute, this is a pretty good film. And I think it touches upon a lot of themes, you know, friendship, getting older, connectivity, post-COVID. So there were a lot of messages that came out of it, and so we added it in at the last minute. It's good film.
11: And this is a group of men who knew each other all at one point, then had their separate lives and came back together?
15: That's right. They came back together after COVID and realizing that they were missing that social connection in their lives.
11: Which is, again, a carry through from what we were just talking about. Well, we've talked about the opening film. The closing film is called Little Audrey. Here's a trailer for Little Audrey, directed by Michael Mahler and screening again as the closing night film of this year's Boston Film Festival.
3: Worcester, Massachusetts, not your typical tourist destination, yet people have been coming here in droves to witness the strange occurrences inside this little ranch house on a dead-end street.
5: Frank, what are you doing here?
22: Have you heard about Audrey Santo?
5: Think I caught something on the news?
23: We've seen a 14-year-old girl who thousands believe is an instrument of God.
24: The presence of the Holy Spirit came into the room that day. I lost all desire to drink.
5: And I've been cancer-free for 4 years.
25: She takes on other people's pain, their symptoms.
22: The Vatican has ordered an investigation.
26: I treat Audrey better than any facility could, and there's no denying the miracles.
27: The Vatican can deny them.
22: I want you to serve on the commission.
5: Go on.
11: So what is this film and how to become your choice to close out this year's festival?
15: Well, it's a film that took place in Worcester, Massachusetts, number one. So that got my attention. But I love Michael Mahler. I think he's a great talent. And when I watched the film, the story really resonated with me. And I liked the way Emily Van Camp transitioned from being a non-believer to, in the end, you know, believing that this was actually taking place. And, you know, it's an interesting film. Aidan Quinn is the priest. Mm-hmm. He does a fantastic job. Robert Wahlberg's in it. He's going to be part of the Q&A, which is always nice to have that little local connection. But Jeff Thomas, who's a producer, really did a great job in pulling this cast together and making this story come to life. And I think it's an important story and very relevant, and it's showing because it's almost sold out.
11: Well, Robin Dawson, it is always great to be with you. I know you're about to launch into it and probably no sleep for the next week, but thank you for making the time for us today.
15: Thank you so much for having me, Jared.
11: Of course, Robin Dawson is the executive director of the Boston Film Festival. The festival runs tomorrow through Tuesday. For the full schedule of tickets, information, screenings, Q&As, and the virtual program, visit bostonfilmfestival.org. And thank you for listening to another edition of The Culture Show. Tune in tomorrow or join us live at the Boston Public Library for Elizabeth Alexander, President Barack Obama's inaugural poet. She joins us to talk about her new book, plus actor Patrick Page, known as Broadway's favorite villain, joins us to preview his upcoming show, which is coming to Boston by way of Arts Emerson. I'm Jared Bowen. Have a great day.
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6: As we approach the midterm elections, Russian interference is once again a wild card.
7: Russia has been running a 10-year-long covert warfare operation against the United States.
8: Author David Korn sees that continuing into November. I'm Carolyn Beeler.
6: And I'm Marco Werman. The Trump administration wants 4-year limits on student visas. Higher ed leaders say it makes no sense.
9: Most PhD students take 5 years, 6 years. If I were an international student, I would be hesitant to come to this country.
8: Cases of measles are on the rise globally.
10: Not vaccinating in some of these communities has become the cultural norm.
6: And it's dark, moody, and macabre in Berlin. That's a perfect opera.
11: Das ist halt ein Fest, was voll daneben geht.
12: I actually found it quite festive.
8: That's all coming up today on The World.
13: Live from NPR News, I'm Lakshmi Singh. The Kennedy Center Board has voted to shut down the venue for renovations. This follows a decision from a federal judge to once again block the Kennedy Center's board from putting President Trump's name back on the complex. NPR's Anastasia Siulkas reports.
14: In his decision, Judge Christopher Cooper ruled the board may not put Trump's name back on the building or rename the grounds as the President Donald J. Trump Plaza as its members had wanted. Cooper wrote, quote, simply put, defendants cannot install memorials for President Trump or anyone or anything else at the Kennedy Center without Congress's blessing. The board resolution bucks a federal court order and a statute Congress enacted. The board has now responded by voting to shut down the center, citing what it describes as structural hazards and a dire financial outlook. Anastasia Tsoukas, NPR News.
13: President Trump is rebuking the U.S. Supreme Court ruling against his executive order to restrict mail-in voting in this year's midterm elections. On social media today, he said the justices who opposed him were, quote, not the people I interviewed. The High Court had ruled that restrictions would most likely lose in court, at least for the November vote. U.S. Attorney General Todd Blanche says the court's decision does not affect ongoing investigations into possible voter fraud.
15: Part of the decision was the timing, and that we ran out of time because of the litigation in part. And so our efforts to, and President Trump's efforts to make sure that we have free and fair elections are not going to stop just in November or after or thereafter. So I expect you're going to see that work continue.
13: Leading today's White House press briefing, Blanche also addressed the intensifying debate over AI, asserting that recent alarms are, quote, nothing but an effort to influence the midterms. Major AI industry leaders are collectively calling for a slowdown in development. President Trump fiercely opposes that, saying the U.S. needs to stay ahead of China in AI. The average American family made more money last year than in 2024, while the number of people living in poverty fell. And Pierre Scott Horsley reports on a new snapshot from the Census Bureau.
16: The median American family made a little over $87,000 last year. That's up 2.6% from 2024. Families at the top of the income ladder saw bigger gains than those at the bottom. The share of families living in poverty fell slightly to 10.2%. The annual snapshot from the Census Bureau comes as many Americans are wrestling with stubborn inflation that's been rekindled by the war with Iran. Price hikes have been outpacing wage gains for the last 5 months. It was a happier story in 2025 when the typical household saw real improvements in their purchasing power. Analysts caution some of those gains could be eroded in the coming years by cuts to the social safety net. Scott Horsley, NPR News, Washington.
13: This is NPR.
17: Good afternoon. With the latest from the GBH newsroom, I'm Henry Santoro. A federal judge in Boston has stalled the Trump administration's plan to cap the length of student visas. The administration is trying to limit how long international students

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2: 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Details.

0: more capable of acting in the real world, raising concerns that AI may pose an existential threat to humanity.
1: They don't really care about us. They care about accomplishing whatever thing they're trying to do, and we're just obstacles.
0: This is GBH's All Things Considered. With Scott Detrow and Juana Summers, I'm Arun Roth. It's Tuesday, September 15th. Coming up, residents near SpaceX's next launch site in Louisiana are raising concerns about the project's environmental impact and say they were not told enough about the deal. And Nepal is recovering from catastrophic floods that wiped out entire villages and left thousands missing. The World's Carolyn Beeler joins us to report on the devastation and the search for survivors. Those stories and all the day's news coming up right after these headlines.
2: Live from NPR News, I'm Lakshmi Singh. The Congressional Budget Office estimates that the Iran war has cost at least $38 billion. That estimate does not include extensive damage to U.S. military bases abroad. In less than 2 months before the midterms, the CBO also finds that the war is helping to drive up inflation as energy prices increase due to the conflict. In a week of prominent warnings over the rapid evolution of AI, a major rally in the nation's capital today features unlikely alliances to pressure the government to ensure humans stay in control. They include Democratic Socialist Senator Bernie Sanders of Vermont.
3: AI has the potential to eliminate tens of millions of jobs, wiping out entire professions.
2: And former Trump White House advisor Steve Bannon, who later took the stage where he called out those who were central in getting AI to the public.
4: The American citizens are not going to be supplicants to the oligarchs anymore.
2: Bannon's message standing in stark contrast to President Trump's fierce support to keep developing AI and building data centers. He says the U.S. needs to stay ahead of China in AI. The U.S. government publicly confirms for the first time it has deployed space-based weapons in Earth's orbit. Here's NPR's Kat Lonsdorf.
5: U.S. Air Force Secretary Troy Mink told a crowd gathered for the Air, Space, and Cyber Conference in Maryland this week that the military is, quote, meeting the challenges of evolving threats wherever they exist.
6: This is why the United States now has on-orbit space control weapons capable of defending the joint force against hostile adversary action.
5: He did not provide any further details or specifics on the weapons. It's the first time the U.S. has publicly revealed such capabilities amid growing concerns about potential threats in space from Russia and China. President Trump has often touted the U.S. Space Force, which he created in 2019 as part of the Air Force, as a new way to boost U.S. military capabilities in space. Kat Lonsdorf, NPR News, Washington.
2: FBI Director Kash Patel is testifying on Capitol Hill in testimony before Senate lawmakers. Patel defended recent changes made that loosen the Bureau's hiring requirements. NPR's Ryan Lucas has more.
7: Earlier this year, the FBI lifted an automatic ban on hiring applicants who had engaged in prostitution or bestiality, prompting a wave of public criticism. Testifying before the Senate Judiciary Committee, FBI Director Kash Patel defended the changes. He said it's about giving victims of such acts a chance to work at the Bureau.
8: We did not want to make it an automatic disqualification for the FBI to consider you if you are a victim of these awful, heinous acts. They still have to go to the same rigorous standards and application process.
7: Patel touted the drop in violent crime under the Trump administration, but he faced sharp criticism from Democrats, including over his firing of veteran agents and his handling of the Epstein files.
2: It's NPR.
0: From the GBH newsroom, I'm Arun Roth. A federal judge in Boston has stalled the Trump administration's plan to cap the length of student visas. The administration is trying to limit how long international students can stay in the U.S. at 4 years. At that point, they would either have to reapply for a visa or else leave the country. The new cap was set to take effect today. Fanta Awe is with the Association of International Educators, a group that sued to block the administration's action.
9: Timely and necessary, given that we've had in place a rule that has worked for decades and decades.
0: Supporters of the Trump administration's proposal say it would bring needed accountability to the student visa process. Another hearing in the case is set for next month. With the workers' strike at the Encore Boston Harbor now in its second full week, operations are starting to be affected. The hotel and casino has stayed open during the strike, with managers and non-union employees handling some tasks, but union

0: Unions representing the striking workers say they're hearing the level of quality and service is down, and customers are not happy. Union rep Jason Lopes says he's gotten word that it's sometimes taking casino customers almost 3 hours to cash out once they are done gambling.
1: Our casino attendants and cashiers are out here on the picket line, so that's affecting payouts on the floor and management having to do our jobs. Obviously, the quality of service is much lower.
0: A spokesperson for Wynn Resorts, the company that owns Encore, says they remain focused on finding common ground with the striking workers that is fair and financially sustainable. The Celtics are introducing their big return to this summer's Jaylen Brown trade. The team held its first press conference featuring Paul George today. Many Celtics fans were understandably upset when the C's traded Brown to the Philadelphia 76ers in return for the 36-year-old George and a handful of draft picks. In his remarks this afternoon, the nine-time All-Star says he gets it.
2: I understand how huge JB was, not only for the organization, but here in the city. So I didn't take it, you know, personal. To be honest, they should, you know, have a relationship emotionally to that trade.
0: George says he's feeling good after dealing with injuries and thinks he can help give the Celtics a chance to win. Later in the show, GBH's Esteban Bustillos joins us to break down what Paul George brings to Boston. Partly cloudy skies overnight with lows in the 50s, mostly sunny tomorrow with highs in the 70s. Right now, it is 68 degrees in Boston.
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4: This is All Things Considered from NPR News. I'm Juana Summers.
5: And I'm Scott Detrow. They call it, quote, the pro-human assembly, a gathering held today in Washington where politicians, celebrities, and religious leaders discussed what to do about artificial intelligence. The meeting comes amid renewed warnings that AI could cause great harm or even destroy humanity. Joining me to help unpack the fears, both existential and otherwise, is NPR's Jeff Brumfield. Hey, Jeff.
6: Hi, Scott.
5: So today, saw two very unlikely figures in the same room. Vermont Senator Bernie Sanders, an independent, and pro-Trump firebrand Steve Bannon. I guess they are both humans. They have that in common. What do they have to say about AI?
6: Yeah, Bannon and Sanders both talked about the possibility of AI going rogue. My colleague, Kuo Jingnan, was there, and she captured what Sanders had to say.
7: If AI surpasses human intelligence, as many scientists believe could happen, this technology will escape human control with potentially catastrophic consequences.
6: Bannon, for his part, spoke about the arrogance of the people building these systems.
5: Let's rewind a little bit. Over the weekend, the leaders of the big AI companies agreed that development needs to be slowed down. These companies are locked in a tight race right now. There are hundreds of billions of dollars of investment on the line, and it makes it sound like they are really worried. Explain what exactly got them spooked.
6: Yeah, you know, I think a lot of this started earlier in the summer when another AI company called Hugging Face got hacked. And that hack actually came from the OpenAI, the makers of ChatGPT. They were training a bunch of AI agents. These agents were given a test. And as they tried to figure out how to do it, they decided to attempt to steal the answer key from Hugging Face. A group of more than 1,000 agents organized themselves. They even kind of elected a leader called Phase One. Malo Bergen is CEO of a company called the Machine Intelligence Research Institute. He said it was clear the AI was very comfortable with trying to cheat.
8: You see that the agents clearly understood that they were, you know, trying to accomplish or solve the evaluations that they were in a way that wasn't intended, but they just did not seem to care.
6: And this echoes a much bigger risk people have talked about for years with AI. Sometimes it's called the paperclip problem. You know, you imagine an AI who's given a simple task, make paperclips, and everything starts out fine. They build a little factory and they start doing it, but they keep thinking about how to make more paperclips. Then it starts mining iron ore, maybe in huge quantities, destroying the environment or diverting resources from other areas. Eventually, maybe some humans figure out what this AI is doing and try to shut down, and it decides to get rid of the humans in the name of covering the earth in paperclips. I mean, Obviously, Scott, that sounds kind of silly. But these hacks do have some similarities. The AIs kind of maniacally pursued their goal of getting the answer key. They appeared to be aware humans didn't want them hacking into another system, but they went ahead and did it anyway. As Bourgogne pointed out to me, hacking a $1 billion company is a crime when humans do it, and the AIs just didn't care.
5: Right. So I very much understand why that has people scared. What other factors are going on right now?
6: The other big one is just how fast things are moving. Over the weekend, Dario Amodei, the head of Anthropic, talked about the speed with which AI systems are evolving, and in particular, the fact that AI is now helping to train better AI. That's sometimes called recursive self-improvement. If you fully automate it, some people believe you could end up very quickly developing a super intelligent AI. And, you know, see previous worry, it doesn't really care whether it hurts humans to achieve its goals. And Bourgogne points out, there's already an example of this on planet Earth, and it's actually us. We are super intelligent beings, and that hasn't always been good for other life forms.
8: There are a lot of the species that are extinct due to our behavior, not because we were, you know, trying to cause their extinction, not because we thought they were evil and we were trying to take them out, but because we had things that we wanted to do in the world, and they were in the way.
5: Okay. So this is the prevalent, loudest concern right now. At the same time, though, Jeff, there are people out there who do not think an apocalypse is inevitable. What is the counter-argument to all of this doomerism?
6: Yeah, I mean, I think the counter-argument is this is more of an engineering problem than an existential risk. Yesterday, Jensen Huang, the CEO of NVIDIA, which makes all the chips for all this AI stuff, he was on a podcast called All In, and he said he could see why the AI companies are freaking out.
9: They're building their company, they're building their culture, they're building the technology, they're building engineering, they're building products all at the same time. And so I can understand it's a little bit hair on fire.
6: But he said he really thought these hacks were fixable problems, so these companies could contain their AI and keep it from causing trouble.
9: I would bet you money that in every single one of those cases is within their control in the future to prevent it.
6: You know, for now, this AI remains mainly in the computers, and Huang feels like, you know, we have lots of new technology. In the past, we've been able to control it. It can be scary. It can be unpredictable, but it's just tech. We got this.
5: Let's bring this back to the event we first started talking about. You've got Steve Bannon on the far right and Bernie Sanders on the far left, and they are both saying we need regulation. And yet regulation seems unlikely. Where are we with that?
6: Yeah, I mean, regulation is such a tough problem. Part of it is that engineers don't really understand how AI works or even exactly how the training yields the results it does. So it's kind of hard to know where you regulate. Still, everyone seems to agree some sorts of rules and oversight need to be established and quickly. I mean, even if you don't think that there's this existential risk, AI is being used to create deepfake images for harassment and scams. People are having unhealthy relationships with chatbots. It's getting very good at hacking. And it, you know, people can direct it to hack. It doesn't always need to do it on its own. So there's plenty to worry about and plenty to think about putting constraints on. One model that I've heard sort of talked about that I think is interesting is think about like the airlines, right? We have federal regulators all over the world regulating the airlines, but we also have industry-led organizations trying to make sure airplanes are safe because in the end, you know, if airlines or AI aren't safe, no one's going to want to use them.
5: That is NPR's Jeff Brumfield. Thanks so much.
6: Thank you.
4: A region of coastal marshes and small towns in Louisiana will now be home to what Elon Musk says will be a $100 billion SpaceX launch base. Republican Governor Jeff Landry and state lawmakers waived regulations, helping to get the project there. And as Drew Hawkins of the Gulf States Newsroom reports, residents nearby say they were kept in the dark about what it will mean for them.
10: Little downtown Abbeville, Louisiana is blocked off for an invitation-only event. The biggest spaceport in the world is about to be announced. The announcement comes with an action movie-style video showing Elon Musk, SpaceX's owner, landing in a helicopter near Pecan Island on Louisiana's coastline. He's greeted by Louisiana Governor Jeff Landry, surrounded by wetlands.
11: What do you think?
12: Great. Yeah, seems perfect.
10: SpaceX says the $100 billion spaceport it's building will launch thousands of rockets a year, adding to launch sites in Texas and Florida. It's part of the company's plans for expanding its satellite internet business and data centers in space. The state promises 3,000 new jobs in Louisiana over the next decade.
12: I think Starbase is cool.
11: Yeah, I love it.
12: Starbase, Louisiana.
13: All right, yeah. Heard it here first.
11: Yeah. We can't wait to serve y'all the first pot of gumbo.
10: After the video, Landry takes the stage in Abbeville. He thanks state lawmakers, many who signed non-disclosure agreements, or NDAs, related to Project Osprey. That's the code name for the SpaceX project. The legislature passed new laws that exempt aerospace facilities from property taxes, like other industries in the state, and adding protection for aerospace from liability and nuisance claims related to noise and sonic booms. The NDAs prevented public officials from discussing the project. They've become common for deals under Landry, something I asked him about when he came off stage and talked to reporters.
13: Why not do these projects transparently? Why all the NDAs?
11: Well, again, you think I want Texas to steal my thunder? You think I want other states to know what we're working on?
10: About 30 miles away is Pecan Island. Gabe Giffen, known as Gator Gabe in his outdoor education classes, takes me on a boat through the marshes where the spaceport will be. Nesting shorebirds, alligators, we even see some deer in the marsh grass. Giffen says the SpaceX project had been nothing but rumors for months. Then, a few weeks ago, white X's appeared on the roads, markers for helicopters surveying the land from the air.
14: Whether you talk about the federal administration or on the state level, or the NDAs, whatever it is, the elected leaders aren't telling the people what's coming down to them.
10: The company plans for the site to launch Starship, the largest rocket ever made, maybe 30 times a day here. Giffen worries about how that will impact local wildlife. This area is on the Mississippi Flyway. It's basically a highway for migratory birds heading south for the winter.
14: And then where we're at, this is the last ledge they leap off of, if you will. They're going to feed up, power up on those beaches, and fly to Central or South America next.
10: SpaceX officials said at the announcement that the rockets will scare off the birds at first, but they'll come back. Something locals doubt.
15: Why would the birds come back? They're smarter than us in some ways.
10: Brooke Broussard is a bartender from Pecan Island who watched the SpaceX announcement on a live stream. She gets choked up when I asked about what Pecan Island means to her.
15: This is my source in a lot of ways. You know, literally my life source, where I came from, where I was conceived. And I find a lot of strength here. And I find a lot of strength in my family history here.
10: She's worried SpaceX rockets and their impact will end a way of life here. People who hunt, fish, and build their culture around the outdoors.
15: And I don't want the story to just be Elon Musk came and conquered. You know, I want the other stories to be told.
10: SpaceX officials say construction is set to begin by the end of next year, and the first launch is planned for 2029. For NPR News, I'm Drew Hawkins in Pecan Island, Louisiana.

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1: 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I'm Arun Roth. Coming up, former staffers for Pennsylvania Senator John Fetterman are promising to release more damaging details about his time in office following a critical report about his Senate work. 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
1: Still to come on All Things Considered, a Boston federal judge has blocked the Trump administration's four-year limit on student visas, and the latest on how the strike among workers at Encore Boston Harbor is playing out. Those stories coming up right after the latest national headlines from NPR.
6: Live from NPR News in Culver City, California, I'm Dwayne Brown. It's National Voter Registration Day, and election officials are encouraging eligible voters to sign up in time for the November midterm election. NPR's Hansi Luong tells us the first set of registration deadlines is coming up.
7: The first weekend of October is when the window starts to close for registering to vote or updating your registration for the midterm general election. That's in Alaska, Rhode Island, South Carolina, and the U.S. Virgin Islands. October 5th is the next major voter registration deadline. That's in Arizona, Indiana, Ohio, and American Samoa. October 5th is also the last day to sign up in many southern states, including Arkansas, Florida, Georgia, Kentucky, Mississippi, Tennessee, and Texas. Then, in Missouri, voter registration closes on October 7th. You can confirm your registration status by visiting your state's official election website before the deadline. Election officials can remove your name from voter rolls, especially if you recently moved, changed your name, or haven't voted in a while. Hansi Luong, NPR News.
6: Prosecutors here in Los Angeles say they will not seek the death penalty for Nick Reiner in the murder of his parents. Hollywood director Rob Reiner and photographer Michelle Singer Reiner. NPR's Chloe Veltman says the 33-year-old was formally indicted for the murders in July.
8: A Los Angeles County grand jury indicted Reiner on two counts of first-degree murder. Reiner has pleaded not guilty to these charges, as well as the special allegation that he was lying in wait. At a morning press briefing, LA County District Attorney Nathan Hochman said prosecutors came to their decision following discussions with law enforcement and the victim's family members.
9: After a careful and thorough review of all these factors, the district attorney's office will not be seeking the death penalty in this case.
8: If convicted, Reiner now faces a maximum sentence of life in prison without the possibility of parole. Chloe Veltman, NPR News.
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1: From the GBH newsroom, I'm Arun Roth. A day before a proposed four-year limit on student visas was set to take effect, a Boston federal judge has put the Trump administration's plan on hold. From our higher ed desk, GBH's Kirk Carapeza reports.
10: The administration wants to limit how long international students can stay in the U.S. before they have to reapply for a visa or else leave the country. The cap was set to take effect this week, but the judge called the proposal, quote, exceptionally weak. Higher ed leaders say the limit could make it harder for doctoral students to finish their research. Fanta Av leads the Association of International Educators, which is suing to block the rule.
11: This can have massive consequences for U.S. institutions, for the economy. This is about this country, and it's also about real lives and real people. It's not just about numbers here.
10: Supporters say the cap is a minor inconvenience that would add accountability to the student visa system and prevent fraud. Kirk Carapeza, GBH News.
1: The federal judge has set another hearing in the case for October. Thousands of unionized hotel and casino workers at Encore Boston Harbor in Everett remain off the job with their strike now in its second full week. The workers are pushing for wage increases, job security protections, and health care benefits that were included in their last contract. Union reps say there hasn't been any movement in negotiations since the start of the strike. Jennifer Carnazzo works in Encore's call center and says the lack of progress is stressful.
0: I think a lot of us are getting worried. We have families. Those don't go away. We just want somebody to meet us halfway at the least.
1: Last night, the Everett City Council adopted a resolution in support of the striking workers. Wynn Resorts, the company that owns Encore, says they are focused on finding common ground with the employees who have gone off the job. A big event celebrating queer art and fashion is being hosted in Worcester this week. Queer AF is marking its 7th anniversary as what organizers call Massachusetts Queer Met Gala. It's being put on by the Worcester nonprofit Love Your Labels. Joshua Croke is the group's president. So he spoke with GBH's Boston Public Radio about what makes the event so special.
12: We believe that creative expression is life-saving, and that especially in the times that we're in right now, queer and trans people deserve and need joyful, affirming spaces where we can express, we can be ourselves. And what better way to do that than a big fashion show?
1: Queer AF is taking place this Friday night at Mechanics Hall in Worcester. Lows in the 50s overnight, mostly sunny tomorrow with highs in the 70s. Right now it is 68 degrees in Boston.
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14: It's All Things Considered from NPR News. I'm Scott Detrow.
15: And I'm Juana Summers. New numbers from the census on income and poverty are out today. They show that last year, the average American family made more money than they did the year before, and that's pushed poverty rates down slightly. But experts warn that this snapshot may already be outdated. NPR's Marissa J. Lang is here in the studio. Hi.
16: Hi.
15: So, Marissa, on its face, I mean, this census report seems like some good news, but is it?
16: In a way, the snapshot from last year was positive. Poverty numbers dipped, like you said, the percentage of Americans who had healthcare coverage held steady, and overall, the median household income rose more than 2.5% when adjusted for inflation. That's the highest it's ever been, around $87,460. But keep in mind, these numbers are from last year, which means the economy has already sort of moved on. Mm. Here's what Sharon Parrott, the president of the left-leaning Center for Budget and Policy Priorities, had to say.
17: In 2025, we saw these modest gains. We saw some improvement in poverty. We saw health insurance hold steady at relatively low rates, and we saw real wage gains. And on almost every measure, things are worse today.
16: Now, Juana, keep in mind that the war in Iran began in February of this year, and that has significantly affected the economy. Gas prices are soaring, inflation is up, and wages just aren't keeping pace.
15: Right. So, I mean, if we're in like such a wildly different place today than we were a year ago, are these numbers actually even relevant?
16: Experts told me that they see the census release as sort of a high watermark against which we can measure how recent legislation might affect families. Things like poverty rates, income levels, or how many people are being kept afloat by social safety net programs. Think federal food aid, the child's tax credit, or even Social Security. Last year, President Trump signed the One Big Beautiful Bill, which included cuts to programs like SNAP, which is also known as food stamps, and made it harder for families to access other public programs, including health care coverage through Medicaid. The Census Bureau estimates that in 2025, roughly 3.1 million families were kept out of poverty thanks to SNAP. But since President Trump approved those cuts last summer, U.S. government data shows that more than 5 million people have already lost access. Cuts to Medicaid will mostly take effect next year, so that's something we won't even see data on until 2028.
17: If we just hadn't done the cuts and we hadn't taken some of these other steps that pushed up prices, we would be better off today than we are.
15: Marissa, we're not going to have to wait a whole nother year to find out the impact of these cuts, will we?
16: Yes and no. The census won't have another report exactly like this one until next year. But that report might include a less detailed look at some of those numbers because the government has decided to stop tracking them. The U.S. Department of Agriculture, for example, is ending its annual survey on food insecurity, which has been ongoing for the last 30 years. Not having these numbers will make it harder for the public to make sense of things like how many families are going hungry.
18: Mm-hmm. So is there any good news you can leave us with from the census report today?
16: Actually, yes. So one piece of data that the census found was that the income gap between men and women has narrowed. So the average woman working full-time in this country went from earning about 81 cents on the dollar by her male counterparts to 84 cents. Experts told me this might be because two industries that experienced some growth over the last couple of years skew pretty heavily female. That's private education and health services.
18: NPR's Marissa J. Lang, thanks.
16: Thank you.
14: The senior senator from Pennsylvania, Democrat John Fetterman, is increasingly isolated from the people who elected him. He faces criticism for cozying up to Republicans and for publicly breaking with his party. NPR congressional correspondent Barbara Sprunt traveled to Pennsylvania to hear from his constituents directly.
19: Cars honk as people gather along a main road in Allentown, waving signs protesting the GOP-controlled Congress. The group is steadfastly anti-Trump, but it's a Democrat that's on everyone's mind today, Senator John Fetterman.
20: I voted for him. I donated money to his campaign. I feel like I've been stabbed in the back as a Pennsylvanian.
19: That's Vic Lindquist, a Democrat who lives nearby. Lindquist points to Fetterman's support of various Trump nominees and the president's war in Iran.
20: It's very... I can't even put it into words. I'm so disappointed in him. So disappointed.
19: Rod Dougherty says he feels the same. He talked about a recent Wall Street Journal report that the senator often skips hearings and meetings with constituents.
21: He doesn't seem to want to do the job, at least based on everything that his ex-aides are telling us. He should pack up his bags and go.
19: NPR has not independently confirmed the reporting, but Fetterman told CNN it was a hit piece from disgruntled staffers. 50-some miles away in rural southeastern PA, Wren says she remembers being excited to vote for Fetterman 4 years ago.
22: You really felt like he was fighting for you.
19: But over time, she said he lost her trust, particularly when he voted alongside Republicans last year to end the government shutdown, going against Democrats' strategy.
22: I feel like he's betraying Democratic Pennsylvanians and independents who support him. The last email that I sent to him says, please step aside and let someone else have your job, who will do the job as they're elected to do. And he's not doing the job that he was elected to do.
19: Democrat Dan Grisbeck, Allegheny County Councilman, says he now directs constituents to other congressional offices because they get so little help from Fetterman's office.
23: I can't think of a single event that I've seen John at since he was elected in 2022. We can't find you anywhere. We can't get assistance from you. But yet you can go on Fox News. You can fly out to Israel multiple times. You can appear on Bill Maher, right? How is this helping Pennsylvanians?
19: Grisbeck says voters stood behind Fetterman as he endured a stroke ahead of the election and a later hospitalization with clinical depression.
23: Folks were more than willing to give him as much time as he needed to recover from that stroke, both physically and mentally. And it was really only after that point, whenever he was casting votes and engaging in rhetoric that was very contrary to the values in which he ran on, was whenever folks really started to get disenchanted with him.
19: Fetterman's office didn't respond to a request for comment. His most recent public appearance was done by video at the Republican midterm convention in Dallas. Here's part of what he said.
24: I'm always going to reject the extremes in socialism and that anti-American way of life.
19: Christopher Beam, a political science professor at Penn State, says Fetterman's appearance caused outrage among Democrats.
25: It's a big strategy for this election for the Republicans. You know, they say common sense versus communism or common sense versus crazy. He said words that directly fit with the Republican strategy for 26. That's bad for Democrats.
19: He says there's been speculation that Fetterman could switch parties.
25: He said, no, I'm not going to switch. All right, well, then what are you doing? And why are you doing it?
19: Fetterman has pushed back on the speculation, saying he wouldn't switch unless the Democratic Party puts no aid for Israel in its platform. Democratic State Representative and House Majority Whip Mike Schlossberg says Fetterman's votes may sometimes skew a little more conservative, but they're still overall in line with the party.
26: He's not a Republican. Like, I don't actually think his votes have really changed all that much from where he got in. It's how he's chosen to advertise those votes and the way he's chosen to be intentionally trollish to certain progressives, this is still a pro-trans, pro-LGBT U.S. senator. Like, his voting record clearly doesn't fit within the Republican Party mold.
19: But as Schlossberg and many of Fetterman's constituents say, he no longer fits within the Democratic mold either. Barbara Sprunt, NPR News, Allentown, Pennsylvania.
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1: This is GBH 89.7. I'm Arun Roth. Time now for The Extra Point, our weekly check-in on all the latest in New England sports. We've heard plenty about the fallout from the Jaylen Brown trade to the Philadelphia 76ers. What we hadn't heard too much about was the other side of the deal. That changed today when Paul George, the player who the Celtics traded Brown for along with draft picks, spoke at the Auerbach Center for the first time as a Celtic. GBH's Esteban Bustillos was there and joins us now to talk about it. Hey, Esteban.
2: Hey, Arun.
1: So there was a lot of bad feelings people had locally about the trade. How did George process that?
2: Yeah, he was very understanding about why folks felt that way. And instead of sweeping those feelings under the rug, he actually embraced them.
3: Listen, I understand the circumstances. I understand how huge JB was, not only for the organization, but here in the city. So I didn't take it, you know, personal. To be honest, they should, you know, have a relationship emotionally to that trade.
2: Now, George says he's not trying to fill Brown's shoes, but he feels like he can still give the team a chance to win.
1: And he does bring a pretty substantial resume with him. Why do you think fans weren't as excited about that aspect of the deal?
2: Yeah, you know, he's a 9-time All-Star. He's been an All-NBA player 6 times and is objectively one of the best players of the 2010s. But he's also 36 years old, and he has a pretty significant history with injuries over the past 2 seasons with Philly. He only played a combined 78 regular season games. That's less than 1 regular season. But George is looking forward to the opportunity being in Boston brings.
3: You know, obviously the last 2 years have been rough just with injuries. But for myself personally, I feel great again. I feel like I've turned that corner of dealing with injuries, and now kind of reestablishing myself and from a physical standpoint again, and with that I can carry it over to the court. So
2: now George was introduced alongside fellow offseason addition Mike Conley Jr. He'll be just the 14th player ever to make it to 20 seasons in the league, but neither player has won a championship, something Conley honed in on.
4: And the urgency, I think, that even myself and Paul got to bring for this team is two guys who haven't had a chance to win a championship yet.
2: Now, above all this, though, I think the thing that stood out to me was just how refreshing this press conference was.
1: How so?
2: Yeah, you know, these things are usually pretty boring, pretty stale, but George was very candid with what it was like to be thrown into the storm of an unpopular trade. He was also funny. He kind of made fun of Joe Mazzulla for maybe the Celtics underestimating a bit when the Sixers played the Celtics in the playoffs last year. And after what seemed like endless discourse about how Brown and Jason Tatum gelled, George showed no interest in needing to claim any sort of label.
3: Superstar, we have a superstar, and that's JT. I'm not here to, you know, not necessarily steal the shine or try to reinvent, you know, who I am. I'm here to help JT, and he's the guy, right?
2: The Celtics seem confident. Now we just got to see if this whole experiment will work.
1: Nice. It's also impressive because, like, you know, it's all on him, right? It's not like they can interview the future draft picks that are part of this.
2: Yeah. And I got to say, just a personal note, you know, I've seen this guy. I've watched his whole career. I have his shoes back home in Texas. I want to see him do well, just on a personal note. So we'll see how it works.
1: Awesome. That's GBH's Esteban Bustillos. Thanks, Esteban.
2: Thanks, Arun.
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1: 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I'm Arun Rolf. Coming up, Nepal is recovering from catastrophic floods that wiped out entire villages, left over 1,500 dead and thousands more missing. The World's Carolyn Beeler joins us to report on the devastation and the search for survivors. That's just ahead. Tonight in local sports, the Red Sox are in Texas to face the Rangers. First pitch is at 8:05. Now here's Dave Epstein with the weather.
6: Look for mostly clear skies. Not as chilly tonight. We're in the 50s. Tomorrow, 75 to 80 with sunshine. Be a little bit muggy here Wednesday night and Thursday. Temperature up near 80 on Thursday for a nice afternoon. Friday, mostly sunny. Approaching 80, a little drier. Saturday, cooler near 70. For GBH News, I'm Dave Epstein.
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1: This is GBH's All Things Considered. I'm Arun Roth. The images from Nepal at the end of August were almost too much for the mind to process. Entire buildings along the Nepal-Tibet border swept away in an instant by a mammoth wall of muddy water and massive debris. Entire villages erased. Nearly 1,400 people are confirmed dead and more than 5,000 are still missing. Carolyn Beeler, co-host of The World, just returned from a reporting trip covering the aftermath of this disaster. She joins us now. Carolyn, welcome.
9: Thank you so much for having me.
1: You went to one of the regions of Nepal hardest hit by this disaster. Tell us about what you saw.
9: Arun, multiple villages along the Trishuli River, that's the one where this flooding came down, were nearly entirely wiped out, and I went to three of them. The remaining buildings there are just these shells, partially collapsed walls. There's mattresses and shoes and bags of rice washed out onto this thick layer of mud that has been deposited everywhere. And if I may, I want to just take you to one of these villages and tell you about this man that I met there. So this is Kedar Prasad Adhikari. He's a businessman in Betrawati Bazaar, which used to be this vibrant market town. And I was standing with him amid all these wrecked buildings while he told me what he saw on the day of the floods, which was this huge mass of water and debris rushing down the river, hitting the mountainside opposite of where we are standing, and then kind of whirlpooling into the town, instantly knocking down most of its 200 buildings. And he was terrified, Arun, because his son and wife were there. Luckily, he told me, his wife was safe, and how she saved herself is astonishing. So he's describing how the water came up in waves and actually pushed his wife very high in the riverbank, like dozens of feet up, and she was able to grasp onto a tree trunk and save herself. And luckily, his son was able to run up the riverbank opposite where we were standing when we were talking on these stone steps and also outrun the floodwaters. So he and his family were safe, unlike many, many other people there in Nepal. But three buildings he owned, including the businesses that he owned, his home, basically everything he had in the world, those were washed away. And he pointed to the spot in where they used to stand, and it was now, you know, this rushing river.
1: What happens to people like him who've lost everything? They're like refugees in their own land.
9: Yeah, it's a good question. Many people are living with friends or living in these shelters that have been set up mostly in schools. And the folks I talked to really weren't even thinking of what comes next, because it's just like the immediate needs that people have. And so many who are displaced are also looking for loved ones. So I think that is a question that is still to be settled. You know, this man that I spoke to didn't have insurance like a lot of people. And so he basically has nothing right now.
1: Remind us about what happened that triggered all of this destruction.
9: Yeah, it's a little more complicated than you might think, because we're calling this the floods, but really what triggered this was this huge chunk of mountainside and glacier up in the Himalayas, up at 17,000 feet. It broke off and smashed to the ground thousands of feet below, where the rock kind of pulverized into this debris slurry and the water liquefied, the ice liquefied into water. All of this then hit the Trishuli River, where it sent this giant tsunami of destruction hurtling down the mountain as fast as 100 miles an hour up in these narrow mountain valleys. And because this wasn't just floodwater, but this pulverized rock and debris and then everything that picked up with it as it rushed down the mountain, it was a lot more destructive, a lot more deadly than just water.
1: Your reporting is focused on how all of this may well be linked to climate change. Tell us about what you learned.
9: Yeah, so first off, this happened in an area that is being destabilized by climate change already. So the Himalayas are warming faster than much of the rest of the world. That means glaciers are retreating and frost is thawing. And these two things happening kind of have knit the mountain ecosystem together. And when they melt, it's just more destabilized. Now, scientists are still trying to figure out exactly what triggered this event. Remember how I said there was both rock and ice that fell from 17,000 feet? Well, scientists are trying to figure out if it was a glacial collapse that triggered the underlying rock to also collapse and fall off the mountain, or if it was the other way around. So a bedrock failure bringing ice down with it. So the exact climate link is unclear until that is sorted out. But I talked to a scientist who has studied the glaciers on this peak where this all happened, and he said that climate change could have played a role in a number of ways, and I'll outline a couple of them for you. The first is that the glaciers on this peak have retreated a ton, and so they are just inherently unstable. Here's that scientist, glaciologist Mohan Bahadur Chand from Kathmandu University, explaining what that looks like.
10: And then the glaciers, it becomes kind of hanging. It used to be a large glacier, but as the retreating of that glaciers continues, it looks like kind of hanging at the top of the rock cliff.
9: So this ice was just hanging with nothing to support it, which you can understand is an unstable place to be. So it's possible that that ice collapsed and took rock down with it. If it was the other way around, though, if it was this bedrock failure that then took a glacier down with it, there could still be a climate change connection, Chand told me. He said that as these glaciers retreat, that exposes more bedrock to the same kind of freeze-thaw cycle that creates potholes in our roads after winter. And just like roads can be damaged by this freeze-thaw cycle, it can also damage rock.
10: Of course, the freezing and thawing process that is happening on these elevations, I think these are due to the increasing temperatures, that could have triggered to collapse.
1: Has the government responded to this, the issue of whether climate change is to blame?
9: Yeah, the government is drawing a link to climate change. Nepal's foreign minister, Shishir Kanal, while I was there on the ground, called for more developed, richer countries to basically help bear the costs of climate disasters that are happening in places like Nepal. He's calling for a dedicated fund that richer countries would pay into to help more vulnerable countries, not just recover from disasters like this one, but be able to build and prepare for more resilience to prevent death and destruction in the first place.
11: My call to global community is to not just see this as unfortunate one-time incident that occurred in a distant land, but something that human activity, especially the climate change caused by human activities, are beginning to have real impact in people's life.
1: Well, that sounds like a substantial, like a long-term call from the foreign minister. What's the status of the most immediate recovery and aid efforts?
9: Yeah, there are more than 5,000 people who are officially still missing. It is probably actually a much higher number. So the focus right now is on recovering the remains of as many of the missing as possible, although it is very tough work in remote and challenging conditions, and everything is covered in this huge, thick layer of mud. There's also aid that is being delivered to impacted communities that are cut off by road. So those deliveries are happening via helicopter. And some communities are able to get aid by road, but it is an incredibly harrowing task to get that aid there. Arun, I went to one of these communities that is technically accessible by road, but what used to have been a 20-minute drive is now like 10 hours on these back mountain roads. So that was kind of a visceral illustration of just how long it is going to take the necessary aid supplies to get to all the communities that have been impacted by this disaster.
1: That's The World's co-host Carolyn Beeler, who just returned from a reporting trip to Nepal. Carolyn, thank you so much for joining us.
9: Thanks for having me, Arun.
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1: The Trump administration says tougher rules for immigrant truckers are about keeping dangerous drivers off the road.
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1: But the gold hoarding could be hurting Turkey's financial future. 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
2: Live from NPR News in Washington, I'm Ryland Barton. Attorney General Todd Blanche says the Justice Department will comply with the Supreme Court's decision rejecting President Trump's push for mail-in voting restrictions, but he says the DOJ will still investigate illegal voting. NPR's Ryan Lucas reports.
3: Speaking to reporters in the White House Rose Garden, the Attorney General said the Trump administration disagrees with the Supreme Court's decision, but he says the administration will comply with it.
4: That doesn't mean that we're not going to do everything in this administration that we can to make sure that there are free and fair elections.
3: Blanche added that the court's decision has no impact on ongoing criminal investigations into illegal voting. In Texas, meanwhile, federal prosecutors announced charges against seven non-U.S. citizens for allegedly unlawfully voting or falsely claiming U.S. citizenship. Research and audits have shown instances of non-citizens voting to be extremely rare. Ryan Lucas, NPR News, Washington.
2: The Congressional Budget Office estimates the Iran war has cost at least $38 billion. NPR's Quil Lawrence reports that does not include damage to U.S. military bases.
5: The largest cost is the depletion of U.S. munitions, $21 billion this year. The war has used more than half the U.S. stockpile of interceptor missiles, which are often expended to shoot down much cheaper Iranian rockets and drones. CBO estimates those will take 5 years to replenish. The office estimates the war will cost another $2 to $3 billion per month going forward. Higher oil prices worldwide are also hitting the military, as air operations in the war with Iran used an increasing amount of fuel. The Pentagon did not respond to CBO's questions about damage to bases. The CBO did not put a price on American service members killed in action or the future cost to care for disabled veterans. Quil Lawrence, NPR News.
2: Senate Democrats blocked legislation to regulate cryptocurrency today. They say it doesn't do enough to rein in President Trump's personal investments. Trump brought in more than $1 billion in crypto earnings last year. Flying around Thanksgiving will likely be more expensive this year. NPR's Stephen Bissaha reports domestic flights are the most expensive they've been this year.
6: The average domestic round-trip ticket, economy only, cost nearly $400 on Kayak last week. This included tickets for Thanksgiving travel and is about $110 more than the same time last year. Kayak CEO Pierre Buehler says the increases have not slowed down travel searches.
7: Previously, whenever prices go up or down, people don't quite tweak the demand they have for travel. They tweak how they want to travel, where they want to travel.
6: Travelers looking to drive to save money still have to deal with high gas prices. Compared with before the U.S.-Israeli war against Iran started, an average gallon of regular is up about $1.34, according to AAA. Stephen Bissaha, NPR News.
2: Major U.S. stock indexes slipped today. This is NPR.
1: From the GBH newsroom, I'm Arun Roth. The state is announcing new measures to improve postpartum mental health screening and support. The move follows the mistrial earlier this month in the Lindsay Clancy case. Clancy is the Duxbury mother who is charged with murdering her three young children. Governor Maura Healey wants lawmakers to spend $2 million to expand a program offering parents and caregivers with newborns a free home visit by an experienced maternal and child health nurse. She also wants to put $250,000 toward the Massachusetts Child Psychiatry Access Program. And the Department of Public Health plans to update regulations on screening for mood and anxiety disorders during and after pregnancy. Some area police chiefs are defending the use of flock security cameras and its license plate reading technology. This comes as dozens of Massachusetts communities have ended their contract with the company, citing privacy concerns. Speaking on GBH's Curiosity Desk, Providence Police Chief Oscar Perez says the technology has been helpful in tracking down suspects in violent crimes.
8: It just helps you get ahead. We've had homicides. We had a homicide in May of 26 just recently, where an SUV did a shooting of an individual. We were able to find out the description of the car, the model and make, and with that, we were able to get a plate, and then we were able to make an apprehension.
1: Perez says the technology was also used to track down the suspect in the shooting at Brown University last December. Providence's contract with Flock is set to end in October. Perez says he is advocating for the city to renew its contract. Newly minted Celtic Paul George says he understands why local fans were upset by the trade that brought him to Boston in exchange for Jaylen Brown. George held his first press conference as a member of the team today. The 30-

0: 36-year-old says he's not taking fans' despair personally, and he's not downplaying what he thinks he's still capable of on the court.
1: They're getting someone that's ready to, you know, not fill the shoes or fill the void of JB. But I think from a personal standpoint of myself, I think I can come in and kind of still keep us in that contention and give us a chance to win.
0: The Celtics open their regular season October 23rd against the defending NBA champion New York Knicks. Partly cloudy skies overnight, lows in the 50s. It's mostly sunny tomorrow with highs in the 70s. Right now it is 68 degrees in Boston.
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3: 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I'm Juana Summers.
4: And I'm Scott Detrow. Depending on who you ask, AI could unlock the true power of humanity or threaten humanity itself. Lately, both messages are coming from the same people. The CEOs of AI companies are raising louder and louder warnings about the technology's potential dangers as they continue developing advanced AI. With so much in the hands of big tech CEOs, we figured it is a good moment to talk to someone who very much understands that point of view, Microsoft co-founder Bill Gates, who now chairs the Gates Foundation. I'll note here, the Gates Foundation is a financial supporter of NPR. Today, it announced over $1 billion to expand access to AI tools in order to tackle social inequities. While at the same time, Bill Gates himself is warning that AI could turn out to be, quote, the worst source of injustice ever. Bill Gates, welcome back to All Things Considered.
5: Thank you.
4: Since we've heard so many apocalyptic scenarios this week, I want to start with a concrete example from you of how you think AI tools could help lift people from poverty.
5: Well, the Gates Foundation, the majority of its work is helping low-income countries in health, agriculture, and education. So AI, for example, if you take a farmer, it can take your photos of your crops, you know, tell you what's going on with the disease. It can give you weather data that you never had before. It can tell you about your soil and what fertilizers you should use. And it'll understand the market prices and when you should store your crop and when you should sell it. And so it's been phenomenal to see that already hundreds of thousands of farmers in Asia and Africa are using the AI-based tools to make themselves way more productive than before.
4: Mm-hmm. You talk about those in your writing that you've recently published. You also raise really serious specific concerns, and some of the things that you are flagging are a little different than some of the things we've heard in recent days. You're not just talking about models going rogue, cyber attacks, things like that. You're talking about society-wide inequities. Can you walk us through some of these specific scenarios that you have become worried about?
5: Well, I think everybody's taxonomy of the concerns is pretty much the same. There's, you know, the biosecurity, cybersecurity. There's the job market and how AI, including future humanoid robots, will affect the job market. There's the psychosocial effects of kids or even adults having a dependence on the AI for their relationships. And finally, there's the issue of control. Will the AIs either be under control of bad people or out of human control in a way that's detrimental to all of humanity? And so, believe it or not, we have to address all of those challenges. Mm-hmm. That I call that minimizing the bad while we accelerate the very positive things. And so the $1 billion announcement from the Gates Foundation, where we're going to make sure African languages are very highly accurate, which they're not yet today, that's about accelerating the good uses of AI into health, agriculture, and education.
4: Given that, what was your response when President Trump said earlier this week that he did not see a role for the federal government regulating it? And he said, the only control are guardrails, and this is a quote, that AI needs is a strong and smart, high IQ president.
5: I wish it was that simple. This is a technology that was not developed really with government R&D. And so unlike rockets and nuclear weapons, where the government has tons of people who understand how quickly it's moving. Here, the federal government, as big and as smart as it is really playing catch up. And so they have to deepen their expertise in biosecurity and cybersecurity. My memo was a rallying cry that people in universities, people in nonprofits, and the government get more engaged in how we accelerate the good and minimize the bad. So I think as the U.S. government deepens its expertise, the message to the president will be these are in fact very, very serious problems that should not be taken lightly.
4: And in the meantime, the main focus is on whether the AI giants self-regulate. And that's something I was interested to hear your take on, because I think you probably understand the Sam Altmans and the Dario Amodeus more than anybody else in the world. If an outsider had warned you to slow down when you were building Microsoft in the 80s and 90s, would you have listened?
5: Well, fortunately, you know, nobody ever said that Microsoft Word, you know, was a problem because somebody could type something rude or a ransom note, you know. Yes, it is very surprising that in my comments on AI, I am saying this is a case where going full speed ahead is not the complete answer. My whole life, I've always said, you know, more PCs, more internet. You know, I believe innovation can solve almost every problem. But this is such a dual-sided technology that here, some degree of slowing down may be important. And I think the industry is not the issue here. The issue is getting all of the rest of society who really controls these trade-offs to get them up to speed. And so that without reducing the good stuff significantly, we can make sure to minimize those five all significant areas of potential harm.
4: I did want to ask, as we talk about these potential solutions, I did felt like I need to ask you about your association in the past with Jeffrey Epstein, because the Gates Foundation has been such a major player on policy. I'm wondering if you are concerned, if you feel like its ability to impact these future conversations, to be in the room to make decisions, was harmed in any way by this association.
5: Well, certainly I'm very regretful that I spent time with Epstein. I really appreciated the opportunity to go in front of the Congress and go through, you know, meeting by meeting during that three-year period that ended in 2014, what my interactions with him were. You know, I made it clear what I did do. I did spend time with him, which was a mistake. You know, I never had a social relationship, went to an island, made any payments. So, people should look at that. There are many reasons, you know, I am a billionaire who's benefited from technology, you know, so hopefully I'm just one voice of many, but I tried in my memo to say, yeah, you can say that I'm not the perfect messenger, although I'm not sure who is.
4: And on AI, whether it's preventing the worst or putting the guardrails in place or making sure it's distributed in a broader way, how much time do you think we have to get these changes in place before it's too late?
5: I think the sooner we say that models need to not be usable by bioterrorists, the better. The threshold of being capable of aiding bio attacks and cyber attacks, that is being crossed right now. And I know that the models that will come out later this year are far more powerful. And so there really isn't time to spare.
4: That was Bill Gates, philanthropist and entrepreneur. Thank you so much for talking to us.
5: Thank you.
3: The Trump administration's crackdown on immigrant truckers hit a possible speed bump today. An appeals court panel in Washington, D.C. heard arguments about a regulation that blocks many legal immigrants from getting commercial driver's licenses. Critics say it's really about forcing immigrant drivers off the road. NPR's Joel Rose reports.
6: For a year, the Trump administration has targeted immigrant truckers in the name of safety, after deadly crashes involving foreign-born drivers in Florida and California. Here's Transportation Secretary Sean Duffy last month.
7: If you're here illegally and you can't speak the language and you're not well-trained, you don't deserve to be in a big rig driving on American roads, endangering American citizens.
6: To be clear, states are already blocked from giving commercial driver's licenses to anyone in the U.S. illegally. But this crackdown is catching legal immigrants, too. The regulation that's being challenged in court today would deny commercial driver's licenses to many immigrants with temporary legal status and valid work permits, including asylum seekers as well as DACA recipients. By the DOT's own estimate, nearly 200,000 immigrants could lose their licenses and, critics say, their livelihoods.
8: This could be devastating.
6: Mansimran Singh Kalo owns a small trucking company in Virginia. He was one of several dozen supporters who gathered near the courthouse on Pennsylvania Avenue today to show their solidarity with immigrant truckers. Colon questions the Trump administration's intentions.
8: They are 100% scapegoating. The goal wasn't safety. The ramifications are not safety. Safety is not the topic here. The topic is scapegoating, boogeymanning.
6: This is the DOT's second attempt to stop many legal immigrants from getting commercial driver's licenses. The first was blocked in court. The new rule faced skepticism today when a three-judge panel from the D.C. Circuit Court of Appeals heard the case. They had tough questions for Justice Department lawyer Simon Jerome.
9: The problem, I think, Your Honor, is that it's unreasonable to expect a state agency to interpret that. I think it's important.
10: Why? You're expecting employers to interpret it. Are state agencies not as smart as employers?
9: I don't think that's right, Your Honor. So the rule...
6: The DOT argues the new rule is needed because state DMVs can't evaluate the driving records of immigrants who have not been thoroughly vetted. But the administration's critics disagree. They say there is no evidence that foreign-born drivers are less safe than U.S. citizens, and they're urging the court to block this rule, just like the administration's first attempt. Joel Rose, NPR News, Washington.

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1: As Haiti faces a deepening humanitarian crisis, thousands of Haitians in the U.S. face an uncertain future. I'm Paris Alston. 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
2: This is GBH 89.7. I'm Arun Roth. Coming up, according to a new study, nearly 50,000 Israelis are leaving the country each year as war and political tensions reshape life in Israel. Details just ahead. Tonight in local sports, the Red Sox take on the Rangers. First pitch is at 8:05. Now here's GBH's Dave Epstein with the weather.
3: Tonight, mostly clear. We're in the lower 50s in the suburbs, upper 50s in Boston. We're 75 to 80 on Wednesday with sunshine and light wind. It stays near 60 Wednesday night as a little more moisture comes into the air. That will give partly sunny skies on Thursday. We're up near 80. Winds are light again. Friday, drier after that shower or thunderstorm overnight Thursday night, 75 to 80. Saturday, mostly sunny, near 70. For GBH News, I'm Dave Epstein.
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8: 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I'm Juana Summers.
0: And I'm Scott Detrow. Over the last 3 years, a record number of Israelis have been leaving their country as the wars multiply and Israeli politics shift right. Next month's elections, which will determine whether Prime Minister Benjamin Netanyahu stays in power, could also decide whether those who left return or the exodus continues. NPR's Eleanor Beardsley reports.
9: My name is Haggai Agmon-Sneer. I was born in Israel. My mother also was born in Palestine because it was before 48. My father came from Lithuania just before the Holocaust. He and another two of the family are the only ones who survived.
10: But at the age of 65, this former brain researcher who worked to encourage dialogue between Jewish and Arab communities in Jerusalem has left his country for good. He speaks to me from his new home in Italy.
9: We learn Italian, di nuovo. For us, it's totally new. Beautiful language.
10: Agmon-Sneer says he was always an optimist, but things deteriorated in recent years. Even before the war with Hamas, he says Israel was shifting right, with what he calls neo-fascist religious parties being elected to parliament. In 2022, Prime Minister Benjamin Netanyahu tried to undermine the independence of the Israeli judiciary, a move that drew massive protests. Then, in October 2023, came the Hamas attack. Agmon-Sneer says Israel was justified in responding, but he feared it would go too far.
9: Unfortunately, this is exactly what happened. The response, it had so much part of revenge into it, documented revenge by all people, by soldiers who put themselves in video and show the revenge, by officers, by the heads of the army, by the main politicians of the coalition who was talking about doing crimes against humanity as something standard that they want to do.
10: Israel says it is acting in self-defense and categorically denies any charges of war crimes. But Agmon-Sneer says the country has become poisoned and he had to leave. He is not alone. Statistics show a significant increase in the number of Israelis leaving their country in the last 3 years.
11: Hello.
12: Hello.
11: Eleanor.
10: I meet economist Itay Attar, one of the authors of a study by researchers at Tel Aviv University, which shows immigration of people leaving for at least 12 months was up 50% over the past 3 years. Around 50,000 Israelis have departed each year. Attar says it's also significant who is leaving.
11: We see that there's a big jump among physicians, tech people, academics, and this is a big concern because the Israeli economy is pretty much based on human capital. And if we are missing and those people are leaving, this could be a big blow to the economy, to the future of the Israeli state.
10: On a top floor of a glass and steel building in a Tel Aviv business district, I meet lawyer Liam Schwartz, who helps tech experts relocate to the U.S.
12: This is a beautiful view of Tel Aviv. You can see how much it's growing also.
10: His high-rise looks out over glittering buildings and the Mediterranean Sea. Yet Schwartz says there's a river of Israelis leaving. He says high-tech workers serve heavily in the Army Reserves, and after nearly 3 years of war, they are tired and scared for their families.
12: Israelis have, as you know, just traditionally been able to put up with a lot of militarization, service in the army, that kind of thing. And when your child enlists to the IDF, it's actually a source of pride. But this is a new situation here.
10: Israelis are also heading to places like Japan, Thailand, and countries across Europe where, because of family killed in the Holocaust, many are able to get second passports. Travel agent Tali Tepperberg has many young techie clients. She says they can work from anywhere and they're not coming back.
13: It's not a future for young people. We Israelis are very hardworking. We know how to make money, how to work, but you need peaceful life.
10: Tel Aviv University's Attar says the stakes are huge for October's election, which will decide whether Netanyahu stays or goes.
11: Many people are waiting, in a sense, for the outcomes of the elections. And if things won't change, many people are really considering seriously to leave. And furthermore, those who are outside won't come back, for sure.
10: Agmon Sneer says he will continue the struggle, but from Italy.
9: What we have now in Israel is fascist parties that are getting legitimacy. I don't see how Israel can save itself.
10: And if it does, he says, it will be well beyond his lifetime. Eleanor Beardsley, NPR News.
14: Time now for My Unsung Hero, our series from the team at the Hidden Brain Podcast. My Unsung Hero tells the stories of people whose kindness left a lasting impression on someone else. Today's story comes from T.U. Joe. In the late 90s, Joe's family immigrated from the U.S. immigrated to the U.S. from Taiwan. Joe was 11 years old and didn't speak any English. The language barrier and cultural differences isolated him from his classmates.
15: As an 11-year-old in this new school, I felt many times sitting in the classroom, very much alone, even though I was flanked by students left and right. But there I was, unable to even express the need to request to go to the bathroom. So I would take that anxiety home quite often whenever I speak with my parents, but they didn't really know what to do. And that added to my loneliness, very much so. But thankfully, the school paired me up with a fellow 11-year-old or 12-year-old student. And what we would do is he would take me to the school library, and amongst all the other kids who were sitting and talking and reading books, we would sit at a quiet corner of the library. He would take out a thick deck of cards, and on one side of the cards were pictures of rudimentary things like buses, pencil, and on the other side, the word itself. He would then quiz me day after day. And as an 11-year-old boy, I felt at times very impatient with the lessons. Coming from Taiwan, back then I was obviously fluent, but now I'm learning how to spell pencil, how to say bus. So I was very self-conscious from that end. But whenever I felt anxious, I've always remembered the calm and the grace that my buddy showed throughout our sessions. He would pull me back gently and encourage me to keep going. And thinking back as an adult, the level of maturity and grace that he exhibited as a 11, 12-year-old boy is just inspiring. And the fact that he's willing to sit with a fellow student who is very much not the coolest kid in the class, but yet being willing to be there for me at such a vulnerable but fundamental stage in my life, I feel so much gratitude to him. And if I were to see him again, I would just thank him from the bottom of my heart. The amazing difference that he has made at such a critical stage of my journey.
14: TU Joe lives in Raleigh, North Carolina. You can find more stories of unsung heroes at hiddenbrain.org.
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2: 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I'm Arun Roth. Coming up, the phrase climate change is slowly being removed from Florida textbooks and the state's education standards. 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
2: Still to come on All Things Considered, a Boston federal judge has blocked the Trump administration's proposed four-year limit on student visas, and the latest on how the strike among workers at Encore Boston Harbor is playing out. Those stories coming up right after the latest national headlines from NPR.
17: Live from NPR News in Culver City, California, I'm Dwayne Brown. FBI Director Kash Patel was on Capitol Hill today testifying before the Senate Judiciary Committee. He touted the drop in violent crime under the Trump administration while also confirming that the FBI is sending crisis coordinators to election polling sites this November. But Patel refused to answer concerns from Democrats on the panel, including Senator Peter Welch of Vermont.
18: So you are sending
19: we have election polls. Crisis coordinators manned at all 56 field offices. All right. Election integrity is of paramount importance. This FBI is not going to shy away effort.
17: FBI Director Patel also faced sharp criticism from Democrats over his firing of veteran FBI agents and his handling of the Epstein files. Today, the Supreme Court also ruled against the administration's efforts to change voting by mail requirements before the midterms. Canada's Prime Minister Mark Carney held a special summit urging scores of business leaders there to invest up to $1 trillion in the country. Dan Karpinchuk reports this comes as the trade war with the U.S. ratchets up.
20: As Carney moves to lessen Canada's dependence on the United States, he's already diversified international relationships, reaching trade and defense agreements with dozens of countries, some of them in Europe. On the weekend, he made it clear that he's not seeking membership in the European Union, but does want deeper trade, defense, and strategic ties on top of what has already been achieved. Also on the agenda will likely be talks about pacts that include critical minerals, Arctic security, digital commerce, and AI. Carney will attend the annual State of the European Union address this week and has been invited to speak to the 27-member European Parliament in Strasbourg, France, on Thursday. For NPR News, I'm Dan Karpinchuk in Toronto.
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2: From the GBH newsroom, I'm Arun Roth. A day before a proposed four-year limit on student visas was set to take effect, a Boston federal judge has put the Trump administration's plan on hold. From our higher ed desk, GBH's Kirk Carapeza reports.
3: The administration wants to limit how long international students can stay in the U.S. before they have to reapply for a visa or else leave the country. The cap was set to take effect this week, but the judge called the proposal, quote, exceptionally weak. Higher ed leaders say the limit could make it harder for doctoral students to finish their research. Fanta Av leads the Association of International Educators, which is suing to block the rule.
21: This can have massive consequences for U.S. institutions, for the economy. This is about this country, and it's also about real lives and real people. It's not just about numbers here.
3: Supporters say the cap is a minor inconvenience that would add accountability to the student visa system and prevent fraud. Kirk Carapeza, GBH News.
2: The federal judge has set another hearing for the case in the case for October. With the workers' strike at the Encore Boston Harbor now in its second full week, operations are starting to be affected. The hotel and casino has stayed open during the strike, with managers and non-union employees handling some tasks. But unions representing the striking workers say they're hearing the level of quality and service is down and customers are not happy. Union rep Jason Lopes says he's heard that it's sometimes taking casino customers almost 3 hours to cash out once they're done gambling.
22: Our casino attendants and cashiers are out here on the picket line, so that's affecting payouts on the floor and management having to do our jobs. Obviously, the quality of service is much lower.
2: A spokesperson for Wynn Resorts, the company that owns Encore, says they remain focused on finding common ground with the striking workers that is fair and financially sustainable. The Queer AF Fashion Show is coming back to Worcester this week. It's the seventh year running for the event that organizers bill as Massachusetts Queer Met Gala. This year's theme is denim. Anita Tension is one of the designers for the show. She told GBH's Boston Public Radio about one of the looks she created from a participating model called Audacious.
23: Audacious is wearing a giant 31-inch hat that is covered in red hair down to her waist. She has a denim skirt with red hair lacing up the side. Woo! And a hair bra and denim ruffle jacket.
2: Queer AF is set for September 18th. That's this Friday night at Mechanics Hall in Worcester. Lows in the 50s overnight, mostly sunny tomorrow with highs in the 70s. Right now it is 67 degrees in Boston.
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0: 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I'm Scott Detrow.
14: And I'm Juana Summers. Two new independent reports are offering the most detailed looks yet at the cost of the war in Iran. The war has caused shortages in U.S. munitions, created bottlenecks in supply chains, and generated a price tag that's already well over $30 billion. NPR National Security Correspondent Greg Myrie is here with us now. Hey.
25: Hi, Juana.
14: So, Greg, tell us, who produced these reports and what else can you tell us about the findings?
25: So, the Congressional Budget Office produced one and the others by the Pentagon's Inspector General, and both of these are independent and nonpartisan. And one, a couple things jumped out at me. Both reports provided details on the extensive damage to U.S. bases and military equipment that the Pentagon has been very reluctant to talk about. The Pentagon Inspector General report said, quote, Iranian strikes damaged and destroyed hundreds of buildings and structures at U.S. bases, and then it listed eight separate countries in the region where this has happened. Also, around 60 U.S. aircraft have been damaged or destroyed. About half of these are Reaper drones, which cost at least $30 million apiece, but a lot of manned aircraft as well, about a dozen refueling aircraft, several fighter planes. And we should remember, in past wars, the Pentagon held multiple briefings every week, and we might get this kind of information. But briefings have been extremely rare under Defense Secretary Pete Hegseth.
14: Right. Well, Greg, what do these new reports say specifically about the cost of the war so far?
25: Yeah, you know, they've actually been pretty similar to what we have been hearing. The Congressional Budget Office put the number at $38 billion so far. The Pentagon Inspector General came up with more than $33 billion. And these sets of numbers bracket the figure of $37 billion that Hegseth gave back in July. So just a couple caveats here. All three figures use slightly different cutoff dates, so they really do seem to be pretty much on the same page when you allow for that. But they did not factor in the cost of rebuilding these damaged bases. And two expenditures really dominate. Weapons accounted for more than $20 billion of the spending, and then all those plane flights transporting troops and material to the region and then carrying out thousands of airstrikes, that cost more than $10 billion, according to the Congressional Budget Office. Now, all the spending is already driving inflation for Americans and will continue to do so. The CBO predicts inflation will be about a half percentage point higher in the first part of next year than it would be without the war.
4: And the Trump administration, what's the response been there?
25: Yeah, the Pentagon hasn't said anything. Now, the president did go on Truth Social yesterday before these reports came out, and he said the U.S. was, quote, producing more exquisite and elite weapons than at any time in our history. Mm-hmm. And, you know, Hegseth and military officials have said repeatedly they think they have all the resources they need. But both these reports said the U.S. was burning through certain weapons, like Patriot interceptor missiles that the CBO says the military may have used up 2/3 of them and they can't be replaced quickly. And the U.S. still has large stockpiles of many weapons, but the reports indicate the Iran war has strained some munitions, particularly these high-end defensive weapons.
4: And Greg, I do want to ask, because you mentioned Hegseth, today Republican Congressman Thomas Massey of Kentucky, he introduced an impeachment resolution against the defense secretary. What's your read on this?
25: Yeah, you know, it's really symbolic and not substantive at this point. Massey alleged that Hegseth has waged the Iran war illegally because there was no authorization from Congress, and this was one of eight charges he leveled at Hegseth. But in practical terms, there's no sign this will go anywhere. Republicans control both houses. They have no desire to accuse Hegseth and the Trump administration of botching the war with an election on the way.
4: NPR's Greg Myrie, thanks as always.
25: Sure thing, Juana.
0: In Turkey, gold is gifted throughout life's major milestones. Stashing it safely at home is also a time-honored practice. Turks have long safeguarded their fortunes as a hedge against the country's volatile economy. But officials say all that gold hoarding is hurting Turkey's financial future. NPR's Hadil Alşalçı reports from Istanbul.
8: It's early at the Mahmud Pasha Yokosho Market in the heart of Istanbul. Store owners call out their wares as shoppers dart in and out, snatching up everything from kitchen gadgets to blankets to wedding dresses. Bride-to-be Nafisa Asker says she's having to find six outfits that she'll change into over her days-long wedding this September. I'm trying to find the one I'll wear during my wedding photo shoot, she says. Along with the dresses, the 23-year-old says she can't wait to get the staple of Turkish wedding gifts, gold. We'll share the gold as a couple to support our new life together, she says. Historically, the gold was sometimes financial insurance for wives who didn't work. Selva Demirap is an economist and used to work for the Turkish Federal Reserve.
9: If everything goes south, you still have your gold that is gifted to you during your wedding, and that will be your lifetime savings.
8: Over his 50 years as a gold seller at Istanbul's historic Grand Bazaar, Mehmet Yildirim Turk has seen a lot of brides. He's sitting in his cramped store inside the bazaar, counting gold coins on his glass countertop. A fan blows hot air around as he explains why so many people hold on tight to their gold. It's a vital tool for Turks. It helps protect them, especially from inflation, he says. Inflation is a chronic problem here. Turkey has one of the highest rates in the world, now hovering around 31% annually. Daily living costs have become more expensive. In contrast, gold is less volatile and prices are at an all-time high. Yildirim Turk says stashing their gold is literally a financial cushion for Turks. We call it yastık altı, which translates to gold under the pillow. The finance minister says there's almost 5,000 tons of gold stored in Turkish households today. That amounts to about $600 billion, according to the governor of the Central Bank of Turkey. And that's a lot of money kept idle, says economist Demirap.
9: It's not being lent out to businesses. And also, a good chunk of the gold has to be imported every year, which adds to the current account deficit. So it's capital that's parked rather than working.
8: And if all that money went back into the banks, she says regulators could have a chance to do their job and restore consumer confidence.
9: There is going to be more trust in the economy. There is going to be more investment. And eventually, that would lead to more jobs and less unemployment.
8: Turkish President Recep Tayyip Erdogan has been trying for years to get citizens to deposit their physical gold into the banks, like during this 2023 speech to his cabinet.
7: Bunun ne benim milletimin kendisine,
8: this brings no benefit to either my people themselves or to my state, he says. Erdogan's increasingly strong-handed economic policies haven't helped either. He's fired six central bank heads over the last 7 years. Back in the Grand Bazaar, gold seller Yıldırım Türk says mistrust of Turkey's banks runs very deep these days.
10: Fakat vatandaşta güven sağlayamadıkları için,
8: the gold just isn't coming out from under their pillows, he says. The government just hasn't been able to provide that confidence yet, he adds. Bride-to-be Nafisa Asker, shopping for her dresses, says she won't be putting any of her gifted gold in the bank.
11: Aralıktakiler şu anda kutuda duruyor, saklı.
8: She says it's not going under a pillow, but will definitely be hidden in a box at home. Hedil Alşalçı, NPR News, Istanbul.

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5: This is GBH 89.7. I'm Arun Roth. Coming up, at the Emmys, The Pitt and Widow's Bay took home big wins. There were some beautiful moments, awkward jokes, and surprises as well. That's just ahead. Tonight in local sports, the Red Sox are in Texas to face the Rangers. First pitch is at 8:05. Now here's GBH's Dave Epstein with the weather.
6: With clear skies overnight tonight, temperatures will fall back down to the 50s. You want to check out Venus setting in the southwest sky before 8 p.m. As we head for tomorrow, sunshine, temperature 75 to 80. Wednesday night, partly cloudy. We're near 60. Thursday, it's partly sunny. We're up near 80. There might be a shower or thunderstorm Thursday night. That will usher in drier air for Friday, but still warm, 75 to 80. For GBH News, I'm Dave Epstein.
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8: And the Boston Speakers Series with its upcoming 2026-2027 season. 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And the David M. Rubenstein Americana Collection, in support of the JFK Library's exhibit, Declaring the Revolution, featuring historic documents that inspired the Declaration of Independence. 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American Experience peels off the Hollywood veneer of Butch Cassidy and the Sundance Kid and reveals how their gang took a methodical approach to robbery. Watch Butch Cassidy and the Sundance Kid tonight at 9 on GBH2.
9: Comedy picked up 14 trophies. It was also a good night for the hospital drama The Pitt. In case you missed the broadcast, NPR's Madalit Del Barco was in the audience and has this recap.
10: Welsh actor Matthew Rhys made history as the first person to win two lead actor Emmys in the same ceremony, the first for his role as a real estate mogul suspected of killing his wife in the thriller The Beast in Me. Rhys picked up his second Emmy for playing the mayor in Widow's Bay, a haunted New England island. It's filled with eccentric characters like his assistant, played by Cato Flynn, and a grizzled fisherman, played by Stephen Root. They both won Emmys. When Rhys picked up his award, he joked about the show's creator.
11: This is purely because of the depraved and twisted mind of Katie Dippold. Her genius really does live in the recesses of her disturbed brain.
10: Dippold won the Emmy for writing Widow's Bay, and when her spooky series won for Best Comedy, she gave a shout-out to the show's villain.
12: We'd also like to thank the evil entity on the island that trusted us with its story.
10: The medical series The Pitt won 6 Emmys, including for Best Drama. Noah Wiley, who directs and produces and stars as ER Dr. Robbie Rabinovich, won as Best Lead Actor in a Drama.
13: I grew up in L.A. I'm a Hollywood kid. I was raised on a television, and movie theaters were my place of worship. This is all I've ever wanted to do, and this is the only club I've ever wanted to join. Thank you for accepting me.
10: Comedian John Mulaney had introduced Wiley's category with a fun send-up about the bros on TV.
14: This award is for the guys. Just men being men. Finally, something for the fellas.
10: Among the women who won Emmys last night, Ray Seahorn from the post-apocalyptic series Pluribus and Jean Smart from the comedy Hacks. She made history as the first woman to win Best Actress for every season of the show's run. Mariska Hargitay hosted the ceremony, singing and dancing and spoofing her own show, Law & Order SVU, which she's led for 27 seasons. There were some touching moments in the ceremony. Actress Jamie Lee Curtis gave a tearful eulogy to actor Rob Reiner and his wife Michelle, both killed last December. The late comic actor Catherine O'Hara, who died in January, was remembered by her on-screen kids, Dan Levy and Annie Murphy from the TV show Schitt's Creek, and Macaulay Culkin from Home Alone.
15: She was my mom. She was our mama. And by extension, she's all of our mama. By the way, call your mother tonight. For real.
10: The late singer Dolly Parton was honored in song by Reba McEntire and honored with words from Sally Field, who co-starred with her in the 1989 film Steel Magnolias. Field also accepted the Outstanding Lead Actress Award for the movie Remarkably Bright Creatures. She also gave one of the most topical speeches of the evening.
16: We're the arts. We matter. Our voices matter. Our diversity, our unique storytelling matters. We can't let those voices be silenced or compromised or merged.
10: Field has been one of the voices in Hollywood warning about the proposed merger between Paramount and Warner Brothers. And 4 months after his late-night show went off the air, host Stephen Colbert won the Emmy for Best Outstanding Variety Series.
17: We hope you enjoyed the show. We'll catch you all on the flip.
10: Actually, Colbert will be back on TV tonight as a guest on Jimmy Kimmel Live, his first late-night appearance since CBS canceled his show. Mandalit Del Barco, NPR News, Los Angeles.
18: Antarctic krill are shrimp-like crustaceans, and they're the lifeblood of the South Pole. They serve as a crucial food source for penguins, seals, and whales, and they recycle nutrients that tiny algae use. Now researchers have discovered a surprising habitat for some of these krill, one that may be worth additional protection. NPR science reporter Ari Daniel has more.
19: Antarctic krill tend to be located in the upper layer of the ocean.
20: They can be found forming swarms and layers. Right at the surface, you can photograph them from airplanes.
19: Kim Bernard is a biological oceanographer at Oregon State University.
20: And they can also be found at the seafloor at different depths.
19: But Bernard says these deeper observations have been sparse. Then, in late 2024, she was aboard a research cruise off the Antarctic Peninsula. One of her colleagues was using a remotely operated vehicle in a trough some 3,600 feet underwater to study and video record a hydrothermal vent, basically an underwater hot spring.
20: There's extremely hot water coming out of the seafloor, and it's bringing with it metals and sulfides and all sorts of other chemicals.
19: Bernard wasn't studying the vent, but she was eager to observe it nevertheless.
20: While having a little tea break upstairs in the galley, I was watching the big screens showing what was happening.
19: And that's when she saw it, a flicker of movement. It was unmistakably a krill.
20: It's like underwater ballet. It just looks like pirouetting. I pretty much threw the tea in the air and ran down to the control room screaming, there's krill, there's krill.
19: Krill had never been seen at a hydrothermal vent before. The other research team had planned to sample the vent's geology and microbiology, but they gave Bernard a precious 15 minutes to catch a few specimens.
20: They have like a vacuum that slurps whatever you want to slurp up.
19: The team managed to nab 4 individual krill, all reproductive females.
20: Very heavily laden with eggs. And to see something like that at a hydrothermal vent is completely opposite to what we would have normally expected.
19: Researchers had thought that females probably release their eggs near the surface over deep water. So Bernard had the handful of krill brought up from the vent and found herself with a single basic question.
20: Why? Why on earth are they down there?
19: Whatever the reason, she figured it must be worth it, since it takes a lot of energy for a little krill to get down that deep. So Bernard compared the stomach contents of the krill she'd collected at the vent to others elsewhere. The 4 had clearly been feeding on microbes living down there. They'd also accumulated higher levels of metals released by the vent, like manganese.
20: And that's an important mineral for embryo development in crustaceans. And so, you know, if you're a reproductive female krill, potentially that's a reason to go down there.
19: Perhaps repeatedly, and to then stay there for some time. Simeon Hill is a marine ecologist at the British Antarctic Survey who didn't participate in the research.
21: The study shows that krill can make use of hydrothermal vent habitats, but it doesn't provide enough evidence to suggest that they are dependent on these habitats.
19: Still, Hill's reassured that krill can flexibly use different parts of the ocean to live and feed. And he says even though vents are reasonably well guarded from destructive human activities,
21: it makes me think it would be sensible to develop a marine protected area process that allows new vulnerable habitats to be added as they're discovered.
19: Especially if those habitats may be critical to the krill's reproductive cycle. The same vessel later visited another Antarctic hydrothermal vent some 1,000 miles away, and there were reproductive female krill everywhere. Kim Bernard again.
20: It was incredible. So I am sure that this is something that is not just a once-off. And there's more to this than we ever expected.
19: The results appear in the journal Communications Biology. Ari Daniel, NPR News.
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5: 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With Scott Detrow and Juana Summers, I'm Arun Roth. It's Tuesday, September 15th. Coming up, the war in Iran has strained U.S. weapons stockpiles and supply chains and has already cost tens of billions of dollars, according to two new reports. And in Turkey, gold is a common gift for life's major milestones, and Turks often hold on to their gold as a hedge against inflation.
23: If everything goes south, you still have your gold that is gifted to you, and that will be your lifetime savings.
5: But the gold hoarding could be hurting Turkey's financial future. First, these headlines.

0: AI. Indeed, it was highly unusual for the U.S. Attorney General to wade into overtly political matters. Franco Ordonez, NPR News, the White House.
1: Kentucky Republican Congressman Thomas Massey has moved to impeach Secretary of Defense Pete Hegseth over the Iran war. NPR's Eric McDaniel reports the House would have to act on the proposal by Thursday.
2: It was an unexpected start to the legislative day.
3: Impeaching Peter Brian Hegseth, Secretary of Defense, for high crimes and misdemeanors.
2: Congressman Massey, long a thorn in the side of the administration, is on his way out of office after being primaried by a Trump-backed opponent. Massey alleges that Hegseth has waged the war in Iran illegally, in part because the conflict has not been authorized by Congress. Republicans, in theory, have enough votes to defeat the proposal, though it could be a complicated vote for House members in swing districts, seen as an approval of an unpopular war that's driving up cost of living. The party also has some attendance problems. A record number are retiring. Many missed votes Monday night, leaving Democrats at the time with more voting members. Eric McDaniel, NPR News, Washington.
1: The average American family made more money last year than in 2024, while the number of people living in poverty fell. NPR's Scott Horsley reports.
4: The median American family made a little over $87,000 last year. That's up 2.6% from 2024. Families at the top of the income ladder saw bigger gains than those at the bottom. The share of families living in poverty fell slightly to 10.2%. The annual snapshot from the Census Bureau comes as many Americans are wrestling with stubborn inflation that's been rekindled by the war with Iran. Price hikes have been outpacing wage gains for the last 5 months. It was a happier story in 2025 when the typical household saw real improvements in their purchasing power. Analysts caution some of those gains could be eroded in the coming years by cuts to the social safety net. Scott Horsley, NPR News, Washington.
1: The board of the Kennedy Center in Washington, D.C. voted today to close over financial issues. It comes after a federal court once again blocked the board from putting President Trump's name on the performing arts venue without Congress's approval. The board recently wrote in a court document that it's unlikely Trump would support the renovation, quote, without such appropriate recognition. You're listening to NPR News from Washington.
5: From the GBH Newsroom, I'm Arun Roth. The ACLU says more than 30 Massachusetts communities have ended their contracts with Flock Safety over the past year. Many cite privacy concerns over the company's license plate cameras. Some police chiefs, including in Providence, say the technology helps solve crimes, including last year's Brown University shooting. But the ACLU's Cade Crockford tells GBH's Curiosity Desk Flock cameras don't necessarily make communities safer.
6: The best case for them is that they help police solve crimes after the fact. I think it's notable that people bring up the Brown shooter as an example of why Flock is such an important technology. The Flock didn't save anyone's life. Those people died, right? And in fact, police didn't find the shooter until he was dead.
5: Crockford says devoting resources to things like affordable housing and healthcare is a more effective way to reduce crime. The owners of the Pilgrim nuclear plant have lost an appeal over plans to discharge radioactive wastewater into Cape Cod Bay. The Massachusetts Department of Environmental Protection rejected Holtec's appeal Monday. Holtec is decommissioning the closed plant. Andrew Gottlieb of the Association to Preserve Cape Cod calls the decision a victory for the environment and the community.
7: From a Cape Cod Bay perspective, it's a clean and resounding win. The outcome that we thought has been achieved, which is to protect it from the discharge.
5: Holtec spokesman Patrick O'Brien says the company believes releasing the water would be safe and is reviewing its options. Holtec can appeal the decision in Superior Court. In Vermont, Chittenden County prosecutors rested their case today in the trial of Jason Eaton. He's accused of shooting and wounding three Palestinian college students in November 2023. As Vermont Public's Liam Elder Connors reports, the trial now turns to whether Eaton was legally insane at the time of the shooting.
8: The defense plans to call a psychiatrist to testify that Eaton suffers from delusions, including a belief that government intelligence agencies commanded him through the radio to carry out the shooting. The state will also present testimony from their own mental health expert, who they say will refute Eaton's insanity defense. The jury heard testimony over the first day and a half of the trial from more than a dozen witnesses, including the three victims, law enforcement officials, and a firearms expert. Eaton faces three charges of attempted second-degree murder. For the New England News Collaborative, I'm Liam Elder Connors.
5: Lows in the 50s overnight.

0: Highs in the 70s tomorrow. Right now it is 67 degrees in Boston.
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2: 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I'm Juana Summers.
3: And I'm Scott Detrow. They call it, quote, the pro-human assembly, a gathering held today in Washington where politicians, celebrities, and religious leaders discussed what to do about artificial intelligence. The meeting comes amid renewed warnings that AI could cause great harm or even destroy humanity. Joining me to help unpack the fears, both existential and otherwise, is NPR's Jeff Brumfiel. Hey, Jeff.
4: Hi, Scott.
3: So today I saw two very unlikely figures in the same room. Vermont Senator Bernie Sanders, an independent, and pro-Trump firebrand Steve Bannon. I guess they are both humans. They have that in common. What do they have to say about AI?
4: Yeah, Bannon and Sanders both talked about the possibility of AI going rogue. My colleague Kuo Jingnan was there, and she captured what Sanders had to say.
5: If AI surpasses human intelligence, as many scientists believe could happen, this technology will escape human control with potentially catastrophic consequences.
4: Bannon, for his part, spoke about the arrogance of the people building these systems.
3: Let's rewind a little bit. Over the weekend, the leaders of the big AI companies agreed that development needs to be slowed down. These companies are locked in a tight race right now. There are hundreds of billions of dollars of investment on the line. And it makes it sound like they are really worried. Explain what exactly got them spooked.
4: Yeah, you know, I think a lot of this started earlier in the summer when another AI company called Hugging Face got hacked. And that hack actually came from the OpenAI, the makers of ChatGPT. They were training a bunch of AI agents. These agents were given a test. And as they tried to figure out how to do it, they decided to attempt to steal the answer key from Hugging Face. A group of more than 1,000 agents organized themselves. They even kind of elected a leader called Phase One. Malo Bergen is CEO of a company called the Machine Intelligence Research Institute. He said it was clear the AI was very comfortable with trying to cheat.
6: You see that the agents clearly understood that they were, you know, trying to accomplish or solve the evaluations that they were in a way that wasn't intended, but they just did not seem to care.
4: And this echoes a much bigger risk people have talked about for years with AI. Sometimes it's called the paperclip problem. You know, you imagine an AI who's given a simple task, make paperclips, and everything starts out fine. They build a little factory and they start doing it, but they keep thinking about how to make more paperclips. Then it starts mining iron ore, maybe in huge quantities to drain the environment or diverting resources from other areas. Eventually, maybe some humans figure out what this AI is doing and try to shut down, and it decides to get rid of the humans in the name of covering the earth in paperclips. I mean, obviously, Scott, that sounds kind of silly. But these hacks do have some similarities. The AIs kind of maniacally pursued their goal of getting the answer key. They appeared to be aware humans didn't want them hacking into another system, but they went ahead and did it anyway. As Bergen pointed out to me, hacking a billion-dollar company is a crime when humans do it, and the AIs just didn't care.
3: Right. So I very much understand why that has people scared. What other factors are going on right now?
4: The other big one is just how fast things are moving. Over the weekend, Dario Amodei, the head of Anthropic, talked about the speed with which AI systems are evolving, and in particular, the fact that AI is now helping to train better AI. That's sometimes called recursive self-improvement. If you fully automate it, some people believe you could end up very quickly developing a super intelligent AI. And, you know, see previous worry, it doesn't really care whether it hurts humans to achieve its goals. And Bergen points out, there's already an example of this on planet Earth, and it's actually us. We are super intelligent beings, and that hasn't always been good for other life forms.
6: There are a lot of species that are extinct due to our behavior, not because we were, you know, trying to cause their extinction, not because we thought they were evil and we were trying to take them out, but because we had things that we wanted to do in the world, and they were in the way.
3: Okay. So this is the prevalent, loudest concern right now. At the same time, though, Jeff, there are people out there who do not think an apocalypse is inevitable. What is the counter-argument to all of this doomerism?
4: Yeah, I mean, I think the counter-argument is this is more of an engineering problem than an existential risk. Yesterday, Jensen Huang, the CEO of NVIDIA, which makes all the chips for all this AI stuff, he was on a podcast called All In, and he said he could see why the AI companies are freaking out.
7: They're building their company, they're building their culture, they're building the technology. they're building engineering, they're building products all at the same time. And so I can understand it's a little bit hair on fire.
4: But he said he really thought these hacks were fixable problems, that these companies could contain their AI and keep it from causing trouble.
7: I would bet you money that in every single one of those cases is within their control in the future to prevent it.
4: You know, for now, this AI remains mainly in the computers, and Huang feels like, you know, we have lots of new technology. In the past, we've been able to control it. It can be scary. It can be unpredictable, but it's just tech. We got this.
3: Let's bring this back to the event we first started talking about. You've got Steve Bannon on the far right and Bernie Sanders on the far left, and they are both saying we need regulation. And yet regulation seems unlikely. Where are we with that?
4: Yeah, I mean, regulation is such a tough problem. Part of it is that engineers don't really understand how AI works or even exactly how the training yields the results it does. So it's kind of hard to know where you regulate. Still, everyone seems to agree some sorts of rules and oversight need to be established and quickly. I mean, even if you don't think that there's this existential risk, AI is being used to create deepfake images for harassment and scams. People are having unhealthy relationships with chatbots. It's getting very good at hacking. And it, you know, people can direct it to hack. It doesn't always need to do it on its own. So there's plenty to worry about and plenty to think about putting constraints on. One model that I've heard sort of talked about that I think is interesting is think about like the airlines, right? We have federal regulators all over the world regulating the airlines, but we also have industry-led organizations trying to make sure airplanes are safe because in the end, you know, if airlines or AI aren't safe, no one's going to want to use them.
3: That is NPR's Jeff Brumfield. Thanks so much.
4: Thank you.
2: A region of coastal marshes and small towns in Louisiana will now be home to what Elon Musk says will be a $100 billion SpaceX launch base. Republican Governor Jeff Landry and state lawmakers waived regulations, helping to get the project there. And as Drew Hawkins of the Gulf States Newsroom reports, residents nearby say they were kept in the dark about what it will mean for them.
8: Little downtown Abbeville, Louisiana is blocked off for an invitation-only event. The biggest spaceport in the world is about to be announced. The announcement comes with an action movie-style video showing Elon Musk, SpaceX's owner, landing in a helicopter near Pecan Island on Louisiana's coastline. He's greeted by Louisiana Governor Jeff Landry, surrounded by wetlands.
9: What do you think?
10: Great. Yeah, it seems perfect.
8: SpaceX says the $100 billion spaceport it's building will launch thousands of rockets a year, adding to launch sites in Texas and Florida. It's part of the company's plans for expanding its satellite internet business and data centers in space. The state promises 3,000 new jobs in Louisiana over the next decade.
10: I think Starbase is cool.
11: Yeah, I love it.
10: Starbase, Louisiana.
12: All right, yeah. Heard it here first.
11: Yeah, we can't wait to serve y'all the first pot of gumbo.
8: After the video, Landry takes the stage in Abbeville. He thanks state lawmakers, many who signed non-disclosure agreements, or NDAs, related to Project Osprey. That's the code name for the SpaceX project. The legislature passed new laws that exempt aerospace facilities from property taxes, like other industries in the state, and adding protection for aerospace from liability and nuisance claims related to noise and sonic booms. The NDAs prevented public officials from discussing the project. They've become common for deals under Landry, something I asked him about when he came off stage and talked to reporters.
13: Why not do these projects transparently? Why all the NDAs?
11: Well, again, you think I want Texas to steal my thunder? You think I want other states to know what we're working on?
8: About 30 miles away is Pecan Island. Gabe Giffen, known as Gator Gabe in his outdoor education classes, takes me on a boat through the marshes where the spaceport will be. Nesting shorebirds, alligators, we even see some deer in the marsh grass. Giffen says the SpaceX project had been nothing but rumors for months. Then, a few weeks ago, white X's appeared on the roads, markers for helicopters surveying the land from the air.
14: Whether you talk about the federal administration or on the state level, or the NDAs, whatever it is, the elected leaders aren't telling the people what's coming down to them.
8: The company plans for the site to launch Starship, the largest rocket ever made, maybe 30 times a day here. Giffen worries about how that will impact local wildlife. This area is on the Mississippi Flyway. It's basically a highway for migratory birds heading south for the winter.
14: And then where we're at, this is the last ledge they leap off of, if you will. They're going to feed up, power up on those beaches, and fly to Central or South America next.
8: SpaceX officials said at the announcement that the rockets will scare off the birds at first, but they'll come back. Something locals doubt.
15: Why would the birds come back?
9: They're smarter than us in some ways.
8: Brooke Broussard is a bartender from Pecan Island who watched the SpaceX announcement on a live stream. She gets choked up when I asked about what Pecan Island means to her.
12: This is my source in a lot of ways. You know, literally my life source, where I came from, where I was conceived. And I find a lot of strength here. And I find a lot of strength in my family history here.
8: She's worried SpaceX rockets and their impact will end a way of life here. People who hunt, fish, and build their culture around the outdoors.
12: And I don't want the story to just be Elon Musk came and conquered. You know, I want the other stories to be told.
8: SpaceX officials say construction is set to begin by the end of next year, and the first launch is planned for 2029. For NPR News, I'm Drew Hawkins in Pecan Island, Louisiana.

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1: This is GBH 89.7. I'm Arun Roth. Coming up, Nepal is recovering from catastrophic floods that wiped out entire villages and left thousands missing. The World's Carolyn Beeler joins us to report on the devastation and the search for survivors. That's just ahead. Tonight in local sports, the Red Sox are in Texas to face the Rangers. First pitch is at 8:05. Now here's GBH's Dave Epstein with the weather.
2: Look for mostly clear skies. Not as chilly tonight. We're in the 50s. Tomorrow, 75 to 80 with sunshine. Be a little bit muggy here Wednesday night and Thursday. Temperature up near 80 on Thursday for a nice afternoon. Friday, mostly sunny, approaching 80, a little drier. Saturday, cooler, near 70. For GBH News, I'm Dave Epstein.
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1: This is GBH's All Things Considered. I'm Arun Roth. The images from Nepal at the end of August were almost too much for the mind to process. Entire buildings along the Nepal-Tibet border swept away in an instant by a mammoth wall of muddy water and massive debris. Entire villages erased. Nearly 1,400 people are confirmed dead and more than 5,000 are still missing. Carolyn Beeler, co-host of The World, just returned from a reporting trip covering the aftermath of this disaster. She joins us now. Carolyn, welcome.
6: Thank you so much for having me.
1: You went to one of the regions of Nepal hardest hit by this disaster. Tell us about what you saw.
6: Arun, multiple villages along the Trishuli River, that's the one where this flooding came down, were nearly entirely wiped out, and I went to three of them. The remaining buildings there are just these shells, partially collapsed walls. There's mattresses and shoes and bags of rice washed out onto this thick layer of mud that has been deposited everywhere. And if I may, I want to just take you to one of these villages and tell you about this man that I met there. So this is Kedar Prasad Adhikari. He's a businessman in Betrawati Bazaar, which used to be this vibrant market town. And I was standing with him amid all these wrecked buildings while he told me what he saw on the day of the floods, which was this huge mass of water and debris rushing down the river, hitting the mountainside opposite of where we are standing, and then kind of whirlpooling into the town, instantly knocking down most of its 200 buildings. And he was terrified, Arun, because his son and wife were there. Luckily, he told me, his wife was safe, and how she saved herself is astonishing. So he's describing how the water came up in waves and actually pushed his wife very high in the riverbank, like dozens of feet up, and she was able to grasp onto a tree trunk and save herself. And luckily, his son was able to run up the riverbank opposite where we were standing when we were talking on these stone steps and also outrun the floodwaters. So he and his family were safe, unlike many, many other people there in Nepal. But three buildings he owned, including the businesses that he owned, his home, basically everything he had in the world, those were washed away. And he pointed to the spot in where they used to stand, and it was now, you know, this rushing river.
1: What happens to people like him who've lost everything? They're like, refugees in their own land?
6: Yeah, it's a good question. Many people are living with friends or living in these shelters that have been set up mostly in schools. And the folks I talked to really weren't even thinking of what comes next, because it's just like the immediate needs that people have. And so many who are displaced are also looking for loved ones. So I think that is a question that is still to be settled. You know, this man that I spoke to didn't have insurance like a lot of people. And so he basically has nothing right now.
1: Remind us about what happened that triggered all of this destruction.
6: Yeah, it's a little more complicated than you might think, because we're calling this the floods, but really what triggered this was this huge chunk of mountainside and glacier up in the Himalayas, up at 17,000 feet. It broke off and smashed to the ground thousands of feet below, where the rock kind of pulverized into this debris slurry and the water liquefied, the ice liquefied into water. All of this then hit the Trishuli River, where it sent this giant tsunami of destruction hurtling down the mountain as fast as 100 miles an hour up in these narrow mountain valleys. And because this wasn't just floodwater, but this pulverized rock and debris and then everything that picked up with it as it rushed down the mountain, it was a lot more destructive, a lot more deadly than just water.
1: Your reporting is focused on how all of this may well be linked to climate change. Tell us about what you learned.
6: Yeah, so first off, this happened in an area that is being destabilized by climate change already. So the Himalayas are warming faster than much of the rest of the world. That means glaciers are retreating and frost is thawing. And these two things happening kind of have knit the mountain ecosystem together. And when they melt, it's just more destabilized. Now, scientists are still trying to figure out exactly what triggered this event. Remember how I said there was both rock and ice that fell from 17,000 feet? Well, scientists are trying to figure out if it was a glacial collapse that triggered the underlying rock to also collapse and fall off the mountain, or if it was the other way around. So a bedrock failure bringing ice down with it. So the exact climate link is unclear until that is sorted out. But I talked to a scientist who has studied the glaciers on this peak where this all happened, and he said that climate change could have played a role in a number of ways, and I'll outline a couple of them for you. The first is that the glaciers on this peak have retreated a ton, and so they are just inherently unstable. Here's that scientist, glaciologist Mohan Bahadur Chand from Kathmandu University, explaining what that looks like.
7: And then the glaciers, it becomes kind of hanging. It used to be a large glacier, but as the retreating of that glaciers continues, it looks like kind of hanging at the top of the rock cliff.
6: So this ice was just hanging with nothing to support it, which you can understand is an unstable place to be. So it's possible that that ice collapsed and took rock down with it. If it was the other way around, though, if it was this bedrock failure that then took a glacier down with it, there could still be a climate change connection, Chand told me. He said that as these glaciers retreat, that exposes more bedrock to the same kind of freeze-thaw cycle that creates potholes in our roads after winter. And just like roads can be damaged by this freeze-thaw cycle, it can also damage rock.
7: Of course, the freezing and thawing process that is happening on these elevations, I think these are due to the increasing temperatures, that could have triggered to collapse.
1: Has the government responded to this, the issue of whether climate change is to blame?
6: Yeah, the government is drawing a link to climate change. Nepal's foreign minister, Shishir Kanal, while I was there on the ground, called for more developed, richer countries to basically help bear the costs of climate disasters that are happening in places like Nepal. He's calling for a dedicated fund that richer countries would pay into to help more vulnerable countries, not just recover from disasters like this one, but be able to build and prepare for more resilience to prevent death and destruction in the first place.
8: My call to global community is to not just see this as unfortunate one-time incident that occurred in a distant land, but something that human activity, especially the climate change caused by human activities, are beginning to have real impact in people's life.
1: Well, that sounds like a substantial, like a long-term call from the foreign minister. What's the status of the most immediate recovery and aid efforts?
6: Yeah, there are more than 5,000 people who are officially still missing. It is probably actually a much higher number. So the focus right now is on recovering the remains of as many of the missing as possible, although it is very tough work in remote and challenging conditions, and everything is covered in this huge, thick layer of mud. There's also aid that is being delivered to impacted communities that are cut off by road. So those deliveries are happening via helicopter. And some communities are able to get aid by road, but it is an incredibly harrowing task to get that aid there. Arun, I went to one of these communities that is technically accessible by road, but what used to have been a 20-minute drive is now like 10 hours on these back mountain roads. So that was kind of a visceral illustration of just how long it is going to take the necessary aid supplies to get to all the communities that have been impacted by this disaster.
1: That's The World's co-host Carolyn Beeler, who just returned from a reporting trip to Nepal. Carolyn, thank you so much for joining us.
6: Thanks for having me, Arun.
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1: This is GBH 89.7. I'm Arun Roth. Last Friday on GBH's All Things Considered, on the 25th anniversary of the 9/11 attacks, I shared some personal reflections on what that day was like in New York City and the ways music has helped us deal with collective trauma throughout our history. We also found time for joy. For the 9/11 Joy Beat, we recognized the Massachusetts 9/11 Fund for its work helping communities across the Commonwealth remember the more than 200 people with Massachusetts ties who were lost on September 11th and helped turn that grief into strength. And as part of our coverage, we aired a three-part interview with Law Dragon's John Ryan, author of America's Trial, Torture and the 9/11 Case on Guantanamo Bay. We talked about the war court on Gitmo and why, 25 years after the towers fell, Khalid Sheikh Mohammed, the self-described mastermind of the attacks, has still not faced justice. We also talked about what it is like living in and reporting on Guantanamo Bay. If you missed any of these stories or want to hear them again, you can find everything online at gbhnews.org. 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

0: 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All too often, a lot of very important news flies under the radar. 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
5: Good evening, I'm Amna Nawaz. Jeff Bennett is away. On the NewsHour tonight, President Trump slams the Supreme Court's decision blocking his effort to restrict mail-in voting with less than 2 months before Election Day. Virginia's U.S. Senator Mark Warner discusses efforts to regulate artificial intelligence.
6: If we thought social media was a problem with our youth, think about having a chatbot that is forming an

0: economy for 160 years. BNSF, the engine that connects us.
1: The ongoing support of these individuals and institutions and friends of the NewsHour, including Kathy and Paul Anderson and Camilla and George Smith. And with the ongoing support of these individuals and institutions.

0: 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Thank you.
1: Welcome to the News Hour. Voters and elections officials have more clarity today around mail-in voting ahead of the November midterms. That comes after the Supreme Court last night blocked the Trump administration from imposing new restrictions on mail ballots. In a brief unsigned order, the justices left in place a lower court ruling that prevents the U.S. Postal Service from requiring specialized ballot envelopes and collecting sensitive voter information. The legal battle has upended state and local election plans as some voters have already received their mail ballots, with Election Day just 7 weeks from today. Joining us now is Tammy Patrick. She's the Chief Executive Officer of Programs at the National Association of Election Administrators. She was also an elections official herself in Arizona for 11 years. Tammy, welcome back. Thanks for joining us.
2: Thank you so much for having me.
1: So from the conversations you've had with state election officials today, what has been the reaction to this latest Supreme Court ruling?
2: There's quite honestly a collective sigh of relief because it was almost an impossible ask to have election officials try and implement this rule in this late hour. As you mentioned, ballots have already gone out in the mail. And so I think everyone is a little bit relieved that we don't have to do this for the November election, and they can focus on the tasks at hand and getting prepared for what is to come.
1: Even after the ruling, we should note one election official worried that this is far from over. We've seen the Department of Justice send threatening letters to dozens of states to get voter data. Attorney General Todd Blanche was in the Rose Garden today taking questions, and he said that ongoing investigations into illegal voting will continue. He went on to say this. Take a listen.
3: There should be nothing surprising about what we're trying to do when it comes to mail-in voting, which is we want to make sure that there is safe voting and that there is integrity, free and fair elections, and that there is one person placing one vote and that that person's eligible to vote.
1: Tammy, what other actions are elections officials preparing for or anticipating?
2: Well, our election professionals that conduct our elections are steadfast in maintaining the rule of law in their states and upholding their state statutes to make sure that only eligible voters are voting, but that all eligible voters have the ability to free and fairly and unencumbered participate in the process. So they're continuing to do all of the things they've done in the past to safeguard our elections and make sure that election officials all across the country are ready and prepared in this moment to serve their voters and to serve their electorate. It's important for voters to understand that although this rule has not gone in place, there are still safety measures and security measures in place to make sure that voting by mail, voting early in person, or going to the polls on Tuesday on the 3rd of November are all safe and viable options for election officials as well as for voters all across the country.
1: Attorney General Blanche was also asked if the president's challenges and all the court rulings have left people confused about whether or not they can reliably use mail ballots. He said he was not concerned about any confusion. Are you?
2: Voters are confused by what the options are. So it's important for them to know that the rules in place in their states remain.

0: And so the rule has not gone into effect. Whatever rules were in place yesterday are in place today all across the country. The one thing I will say that is slightly different this time around is that some of the transportation routes for the Postal Service have changed. So some of the mail is taking a little bit longer. So make sure that anyone who does want to vote by mail, that you make that request early and get the ballot returned, given whatever options you have available in your state. A drop box, or if you're going to mail it back via the Postal Service, get it back early.
1: Tammy, in the minute or so we have left, what's your takeaway for folks who are confused about all this, who want to use mail ballots? What should they do to make sure that their vote is counted?
0: The most important thing for voters to do in this moment is check with your state and local election officials, check with their websites. If you have questions, contact them, reach out to them. Don't necessarily believe everything you see on social media. And just make sure that the information you get, that you read it thoroughly and be consistent in how you sign your name. Make sure you fill out, you know, the ballot and the information correctly and fully, and then you will be fine. As long as you make a plan and stick to it, you should have no problem participating in the November election.
1: All right. That is Tammy Patrick from the National Association of Election Administrators. Tammy, thank you so much. Good to speak with you.
0: Thank you so much for having me.
1: In the brief ruling, a majority of justices blocked the mail ballot plan from moving forward, and only two, Justices Samuel Alito and Clarence Thomas, sided with the president. Joining me now to discuss the decision is Amy Howe, NewsHour Supreme Court analyst and co-founder of SCOTUS Blog. Good to see you, Amy.
2: Good to see you, too.
1: So it's a brief, unsigned order. What do we know about how the justices ruled here?
2: Not much is the answer. It's one of these weird quirks of the emergency docket that when you have a majority opinion or a majority order, the justices who joined that order don't sign their names, and they don't necessarily indicate if they don't agree with it. So you can have justices who publicly note their dissent, as Justices Alito and Thomas did last night, but they don't have to. So it could be 7-2, but there could have been one or more of the other justices who didn't agree, but just didn't say so.
1: We saw Justice Brett Kavanaugh write a concurring opinion here, essentially saying, yes, the Postal Service has the right to do this, but it's too close to the election, so no, they can't do it now. What does that mean? Does that leave the door open for the administration to try this again with more lead time before an election?
2: It probably does leave it open at least a crack, because you have Justice Kavanaugh saying there's a fair prospect that the administration could win on appeal, and then you have Justices Alito and Thomas saying in Justice Alito's dissent that the Postal Service has broad authority to issue rules like these, and the challengers probably aren't going to win on appeal. And so that's three. You know, you need two more. And when there is this kind of uncertainty about how the justices voted, and given the president's strong feelings about this issue, you likely are going to see the administration keep pushing forward.
1: We saw those strong feelings on display. We've seen the president before has a history of lashing out when the Supreme Court rules against him. Today was no exception. He posted multiple times berating the justices, including this post in which he wrote, "This Supreme Court is bullied and cajoled by the radical left into making decisions that have set America back at least 100 years. These are not the people I interviewed to serve on the United States Supreme Court. They are merely a shell of their original selves." I mean, it's worth pointing out the court has sided with the president on some issues like immigration and firing of agency officials, ruled against him on other issues like birthright citizenship. What do you make of his reaction to today's ruling on this issue?
2: This is one of those issues like birthright citizenship, like tariffs, where he's lashed out, I think, because these are issues that are very important to him. He has long believed, without any real evidence that he's offered, that there is rampant fraud in mail-in voting. He's long been a proponent of tariffs. He's felt very strongly about birthright citizenship. So he has been very successful before this Supreme Court on issues like immigration and on the emergency docket. He had a string in 2025 of, I think it was something like 24 rulings in a row in favor of the Trump administration. But these are issues that I think he feels very personally, and he takes these losses very personally, and he's lashing out. And the justices, Justices Amy Barrett and Elena Kagan, testified before Congress about the threats to the judiciary and to the Supreme Court. They were asking for more money for security, and this kind of rhetoric isn't helpful.
1: Amy Howe of SCOTUS Blog, always good to see you. Thank you for joining us.
2: Thanks for having me.

0: We start the day's other headlines on Capitol Hill, where Senate Democrats blocked a bill that would have introduced sweeping regulations for cryptocurrencies.
1: 3/5 of the senators duly chosen and sworn not having voted in the affirmative, the motion is not agreed to.
0: By a vote of 49-50, lawmakers rejected the measure known as the Clarity Act in what's seen as a major setback for the crypto industry. Democrats had pushed for stronger safeguards to prevent the president and other officials from profiting while in office. FBI Director Kash Patel defended his handling of the agency during a nearly five-hour Senate hearing today. Appearing before the Senate Judiciary Committee, Patel was questioned about his firing of experienced agents and the FBI's plans for the midterms. At one point, he refused to say whether Joe Biden won the 2020 election. And he defended the agency's loosening of certain hiring requirements related to prostitution and bestiality. Patel said the change was about protecting victims, not lowering standards.
2: We did not want to punish victims of bestiality. Victims who were trafficked. We did not want to make it an automatic disqualification for the FBI to consider you if you are a victim of these awful, heinous acts.
3: And when you saw bestiality, I say this with respect, the person who recommended it, why didn't you just say, what planet did you parachute in from?
0: In a statement provided to the NewsHour, an FBI spokesperson said the agency is not relaxing hiring standards, calling the idea, quote, totally false. For the first time ever, the U.S. military has confirmed it has weapons in space. Air Force Secretary Troy Mink made the announcement at a conference yesterday, saying the U.S. has, as he put it, on-orbit space control weapons capable of defending the joint force against hostile adversary action. He did not detail what those weapons are or how they work. But there's already been pushback, with China's foreign ministry warning against an arms race that could turn space into a war zone. And a Kremlin spokesperson called for the, quote, complete demilitarization of space. In the Middle East, Saudi Arabia and the Iran-backed Houthi rebels of Yemen accused each other of more attacks today as that conflict only grows worse. The Saudi military says Houthi strikes injured more than a dozen people across several cities, including Jeddah, where Crown Prince Mohammed bin Salman recently visited. In the meantime, the Houthis released this footage, claiming to show fighting with Saudi-backed forces in Yemen's north. The UN estimates some 125,000 people in Yemen have been displaced by the violence, with many living in makeshift camps and tents.
4: We fled from the war and took nothing with us. We didn't even bring the children's clothes. We have no flour. The children are hungry. We have no food.
0: Separately, a new assessment finds that the war in Iran cost the U.S. more than $38 billion through August 1st. The nonpartisan Congressional Budget Office also says the conflict will continue costing up to $3 billion a month or more and will also drive up inflation. In California, prosecutors say they will not seek the death penalty against Nick Reiner in the killings of his parents, director Rob Reiner and his wife Michelle Singer Reiner. The LA district attorney said today that his office has done a thorough review before reaching its decision, which included speaking to the victim's family. Nick Reiner will instead face a maximum sentence of life in prison without the possibility of parole. He was charged with first-degree murder last December, just days after the fatal stabbing of his parents. Nick Reiner has twice pleaded not guilty. On Wall Street today, stocks slipped ahead of tomorrow's Federal Reserve decision on interest rates. The Dow Jones Industrial Average fell more than 300 points. The NASDAQ gave back around 200 points. The S&P 500 also ended firmly in the red. And it was a night of records at the 78th Emmy Awards, with one show leading the charge.
5: The Emmy goes to Widow's Bay.
0: The Apple TV hit about a cursed New England town, part humor, part horror, took home 14 wins, the most ever by a comedy series in a single year. The show's star, Matthew Rhys, became the first man to win two lead actor awards in the same year. He also won for the limited series The Beast in Me. The Pitt and its star, Noah Wiley, both won for their second straight year. And with her fifth straight Emmy for Hacks, actress Jean Smart is now the first woman to win for every single season of a TV series. Still to come on the NewsHour, NATO jets shoot down a drone in Lithuania as Russia continues to provoke Europe. How communities on the East Coast are trying to protect against erosion. And we catch up with the hardest working man in jazz, Christian McBride.
6: This is the PBS NewsHour from the David M. Rubenstein Studio at WETA in Washington, headquarters of PBS News.
0: Well, the warnings about artificial intelligence are growing more urgent, and increasingly, they're coming from inside the industry. AI researchers have resigned over safety concerns, while some of the field's most prominent leaders are calling for stronger government oversight. But Congress has yet to agree on meaningful safeguards. Jeff Bennett spoke earlier today with Senator Mark Warner of Virginia, the top Democrat on the Senate Intelligence Committee, about Washington's willingness to act.
7: Senator Warner, welcome back to the NewsHour.
3: Thanks so much for having me.
7: Jacob Coxon, the Anthropic researcher who resigned and the resignation ignited this latest push for regulation, he says the next year or two could be crunch time for humanity. Do you take that literally? Do you think AI poses an imminent existential threat?
3: I don't believe imminent existential threat, but potentially catastrophic threat, yes. And the irony is, you know, there have been numbers of AI researchers who've been saying this for some time. Matter of fact, Dario Amodei, who is the CEO of Anthropic, who I spoke to over the weekend, saw last week, Sam Altman, he's been saying that for the last year as well. It feels what's happened is that there's been building concern about this. You know, a lot of that is exhibited in pushback against data centers, which do need some guardrails on them in terms of energy and water and setbacks from communities. But I think the data center pushback reflects a greater concern about, boy, this technology people don't understand. Could it take away your job? And then you add the incidents that have taken place recently. Think about this, the OpenAI Hugging Face model, where the OpenAI tool had 3,000 AI agents that collaborated together in a way where they hid information from the humans. And literally some of these agents would, in a sense, sacrifice themselves or commit suicide to try to, you know, to accomplish their task. That was with 3,000 agents. More recently, they've had a tool that had 10,000 agents working as a swarm. And so I do think, you know, we've had these indications. You've got the four biggest AI companies in the world literally saying we got to do something, and shame on us if we don't act.
7: Meantime, President Trump says the government already has the tools it needs to police AI, and he says these recent warnings amount to a hoax. You've got David Sachs, the White House AI advisor, who says if these companies want to slow AI advancements, they should do it voluntarily. They don't need permission from Washington to do it. What's your assessment of those two arguments?
3: Well, first of all, Mr. Trump also said, you know, the only thing we need is a really brilliant president with a high IQ like himself. So I'll let your viewers make your judgment on that. And then, you know, Mr. Sachs, he's got a point that as we go through this process of an AI safety review, we've got to make sure there is the voice of small tech or early tech so that this is not an effort to simply solidify the incumbency position these big four entities have. And I do think the idea, what the Trump administration has done is they put together a bit of a voluntary forum. You can't do voluntary when there's at least a reasonable chance of a catastrophic risk that might currently disrupt the financial markets or disrupt water systems or electric systems. So we've got to take this seriously. And those of us who, in a bipartisan fashion, who've been calling for this kind of safety guidelines for a while, this is our moment to move. It's made more difficult because, frankly, you know, President Trump's administration is gotten rid of a lot of the talent at the cybersecurity agency, which is part of the problem. He's gotten rid of some of the safety safety institutions that were being set up. Frankly, the British have now got a stronger safety regime than we do, and not one that's over the top in terms of over-regulated. So I think we have to think about putting safety into the mix before these models are released. We need to put safety around what's called the sandboxes, where they test out these models. And then we've got to really decide,
8: for how long and who's at the table, because getting the details right on this are going to be critically important.
7: On that point, how do you slow American companies without handing China an advantage and creating a different type of national security threat? How do you slow the AI race without losing the AI race?
8: Well, first of all, I want America to win the race. And secondly, I've been involved in monitoring China. You know, I've been chair or vice chair of the Intelligence Committee for the last 10 years. I'm very well aware of the competition. But here's what some of the accelerationists say. You got to do pedal to the metal or China will win. Well, China has already, for example, put in place requirements for their AI models to not create AI bots or chat bots that would form personal relationships with children and young people. Don't our kids deserve the same? China has already put regulations on not having these AI tools create what's called deep fakes, false images of people. Shouldn't Americans have that same protection? And I think you can go ahead and put a bit of safety into this process and not lose the race. And frankly, the downside of a mistake or a catastrophic risk being created, boy, oh boy, that's not something you, I fear, frankly, that if we had that kind of activity, you might see politicians from both the left and the right come together and say, we've got to shut it all down, and that would not be good either for our America or for, frankly, innovation.
7: So Leader Thune has suggested that Congress has a role here. I know there are bipartisan talks underway. What do you think realistically could pass this year in terms of legislation?
8: Well, that's the million-dollar question. I do think, some of these companies believe that we are so close to being on the cusp of potentially these models going beyond humans' ability to control them, that I think we have to act with a sense of urgency. Now, I'd love to see guardrails on data centers. I'd love to see kid protection. This whole notion of AI agents, there needs to be liability. There's national security concerns. There's job disruption concerns. Obviously, at the way Congress works, we're not going to get the whole process done. The companies do need some ability to talk to each other. That would require some level of antitrust exemption. For them to get that exemption, they have to show how we put this safety effort together. But I think they also need to show, and this is what I've been frustrated with them, they need to do a better job of convincing normal Americans, normal humans, how AI is going to actually improve their life and not just get kind of overwhelmed with the billions and trillions of dollars that seem to be passing back and forth between these companies. So I do think we've got to grant them the ability to collaborate in a certain way, because frankly, the best talent is not inside the government. It is in these frontier models. There are other companies, large corporate enterprises that have used these tools. They need to have a seat at the table. Small tech has to have a seat at the table. So there's not simply an effort to solidify these leaders' incumbency power. So I think we could act, and there is this sense of urgency right now that I'm hoping in a bipartisan way we can get done. I'm talking with some of my Republican colleagues right after this viewing.
7: What would you say to those skeptics who would point out that social media has been around for more than two decades now and Congress hasn't been able to regulate it in a meaningful way, even after its harms became clear? They might ask, why would AI be any different?
8: Jeff, you just made my case. I don't think there is a individual anywhere in the political sphere that doesn't think, gosh, if we could go back 10 years, shouldn't we have put some guardrails on social media? Shouldn't we have said 10 years ago, maybe our kids shouldn't have their phones available, all day through the school day? If we thought social media was a problem with our youth, think about having a chatbot that is forming an affinity relationship with your son or your daughter. If that doesn't scare the hell out of you, I don't know what will. And also the very notion on top about that of these agents collaborating together, these AI agents collaborating together in a way that humans don't control. That's even beyond social media. So I think the failure to act on social media is frankly something that's moving a lot of us to say, hey, we can't repeat that mistake.
7: Senator Mark Warner, Democrat from Virginia, always a pleasure to speak with you. Thanks for joining us.
8: Thank you, Jeff.

0: The board of the Kennedy Center here in Washington, D.C. voted this afternoon to temporarily close the iconic Performing Arts Center, citing financial issues and a need for structural repairs. That came shortly after a federal judge blocked the board from adding President Trump's name to the center's building or grounds. To break it all down, I'm joined by our White House correspondent, Liz Landers. So, Liz, a couple of things here. Let's start with the decision from the federal judge about renaming the center. What exactly did the judge say in the decision?
1: So, Judge Cooper is a federal judge here in Washington, D.C., and he has been going back and forth about this for months now. You may remember that this started back in May. And today's decision, he says, quote, simply put, defendants cannot install memorials for President Trump or anyone or anything else at the Kennedy Center without Congress's blessing. So this first came to him in May, and he said at the time, you cannot rename this center unless Congress approves it. The center had tried to do this. They put President Trump's name up on the front of the building by John F. Kennedy, the slain president, up there at the front, and people sued over this and were upset about it. So when he said that it had to come down, they put up this tarp, and the tarp is still there, but the president's name has come down. So then the board suggested, perhaps to get around some of the rulings from Cooper already, they suggested inscribing the front with the phrase, quote, renovated and restored by President Donald J. Trump, or they suggested renaming the plaza there, which is a big part of the Kennedy Center campus, after President Trump. The judge quashing those things today, he was not having it.
0: So separately, there was a Kennedy Center board meeting today. That is where they voted to shut the center down. What is the issue here with the building and finances that they're citing?
1: So the board released this draft resolution that came out yesterday that laid out the issues that they see with the Kennedy Center, with both the physical infrastructure of the Kennedy Center and then the finances. They posted a video of the ceiling collapsing within the main part of the Kennedy Center recently. You're seeing that right there. Crashing to the ground, they said that this happened at the beginning of September and that therefore it is a hazard to have people in the building. This resolution, though, indicated that the entire building would be closed and would not reopen until 2028. So it would take more than a year to do this. Now, the pushback on this has been that the Kennedy Center has gone through renovations before, and the idea is to just close a part of it and still be able to have performances and have the center open to the American public while parts of it are being renovated. Today's meeting featured, we're told, a contentious back and forth between President Donald Trump, who's the chair of the board, and one of the Democratic members of the board, Joyce Beatty. She's a congresswoman. Her counsel released in a statement saying that Trump verbally berated her. And we heard from the president on Truth Social today, warning that if the Kennedy Center isn't, warning that if it is not renamed with his name, it will not be renovated. He wrote, quote, if the ruling is a negative one going forward, it should not be and is not overturned by the U.S. Supreme Court. The reconstruction and the renovation of the Kennedy Center will not take place.
0: So, Liz, where does all this go next? What are we seeing in the way of indications from Judge Cooper?
1: I want to be clear. The Kennedy Center is not closing down immediately. Cooper has to approve the renovations and the closing of the Kennedy Center before this happens. A source familiar with this litigation told us that they do not believe that Judge Cooper is going to allow the center to close until a discovery process moves forward. In other words, the Kennedy Center will have to reveal some of their internal deliberations and plans. This stuff happens behind closed doors. Some of it leaks out into the press, which is why we're reporting on this. But he's not going to allow that to happen until this discovery takes place. Amna, you have done interviews about this with the former head of the Kennedy Center, but their ticket sales have plummeted in the last year. They've been having financial issues. The board has warned that the center is on the brink of bankruptcy. We asked the Kennedy Center for comment about all this. We did not hear back in time for the broadcast.
0: It's our White House correspondent, Liz Landers. Liz, thank you very much.

0: A drone was shot down today in Lithuania by a NATO jet. It's unknown from where the drone was launched, but it's the latest in a series of drone incursions and sabotage attacks across the northern nations of NATO. Lithuania borders Russian-allied Belarus and the Russian enclave Kaliningrad. And as Moscow relentlessly presses its destructive campaign in Ukraine, it's also now overtly and covertly confronting NATO. Here's Stephanie Tsai.
1: Overnight, for the first time in Lithuanian airspace, fighter jets shoot down a potentially armed drone, as seen in this video. The alliance tracked the drone for roughly 30 minutes, not far from residential areas, before the Italian Air Force destroyed it over this field. Lithuania says there is still much to investigate.
2: It is not yet clear whether this was a drone that had been diverted and lost its way, as has often happened in our recent history, or whether it was a deliberate provocation. No version has been ruled out yet.
1: But authorities added the drone likely carried explosives and entered from Russian ally Belarus. Lithuania neighbors a critical choke point directly between Belarus and Russia's Kaliningrad region, positioning it on NATO's front line with Moscow. The drone was intercepted near the village of Prutkanai, 60 miles west of the capital Vilnius. Lithuania's defense minister did not confirm whether the drone was Russian, but said,
3: "If we do not force Russia to negotiate for peace, then unfortunately such incidents in the Baltic region may become more frequent."
1: Drone incursions have become an increasingly familiar sight and source of concern across NATO's eastern flank. NATO fighter jets have previously intercepted drones over the other two Baltic states, Estonia and Latvia. Some of those were suspected to be Ukrainian drones that strayed off course. But in recent weeks, officials from several NATO countries accused Russia of sabotage, surveillance, and plans to attack a German airport with a drone carrying explosives. There were also other signs of tension across the region this week. In Denmark, officials say a Russian warship fired flares near a Danish military helicopter in the Baltic Sea. A move the country's prime minister said was meant to intimidate and divide. The Russian ambassador to Denmark said the Danish helicopter was at fault, adding it was not the first time Danish aircraft carried out, quote, dangerous maneuvers near Russian warships. The EU's top diplomat, Kaja Kallas, said the recent incidents were not accidents, but calculated.
4: "We have seen Russia's dangerous, reckless at full display past 48 hours. And one thing is very clear. Putin will not stop unless he's stopped. So as Russia is willing to take greater risks, Europe must impose a greater cost."
1: As Russia refuses to back down, NATO's Baltic allies are policing the skies on edge.
5: For an inside look now at this growing confrontation with Russia across NATO territory, we turn again to Ambassador Doug Lute. He served as the U.S. envoy to NATO from 2013 to 2017 and spent years as a senior army commander in postings across Europe before that. Ambassador, welcome back to the NewsHour. The most recent drone incursion into Lithuania follows a drone hitting a Ukrainian passenger train less than a mile from the border with Poland 2 days ago. Is this an escalation, or is this more of the same types of violations we've seen from Russia in recent years?
6: Well, I think these two drone incidents that you mentioned are part of a larger pattern, and a pattern that's been going on, playing out over several years with attacks that involve drones, as you've mentioned, along the eastern flank of NATO. But it goes beyond that. It goes to cyber attacks. It goes to misinformation and disinformation campaigns, election interference, cutting of undersea cables in the Baltic Sea, and so forth. And all of these together are part of a campaign by Russia to both test NATO and to distract NATO, and in particular, distract NATO from its support to Ukraine.
5: What are the real-world risks of these incursions, Ambassador, not just for the safety of the people in these states that border Ukraine and Russia, but for the possibility of open war with NATO? How much is that a fear in your mind?
6: Of course, conflict with NATO is largely defined by Article 5 of the NATO Treaty, which essentially says an attack on one ally shall be considered by the others as an attack on them. All of these activities, which move right up to the boundary, right up to the border of the definition of armed attack, are really playing with fire, because there's always the chance of misperception or the chance of an accident or an unintended consequence. Imagine, for example, if the drone that hit the passenger train just across NATO's boundary with Ukraine, just across the Polish-Ukrainian border just this weekend, had intended to be only a signal, but had been slightly misguided and hit a load of passengers to include senior former European and U.S. officials. That's the kind of misperception or miscalculation that can lead to rapid and unbounded escalation.
5: EU officials say these incidents were deliberate acts. Why does Putin seem to have, as NATO put it last month, an increasing tolerance for risk? And does the U.S.'s more hands-off stance have anything to do with that?
6: I think Putin sees an opportunity here to accomplish by way of these hybrid attacks or these lower than Article 5 attacks, a chance to divide the alliance. And this has, of course, been a political objective of Russia and before Russia, of the Soviet Union. And that is essentially to break the link, the transatlantic link between the United States and our European allies. And Putin sees an opportunity here because he sees the perception in among European allies that the White House has moved away from what has been a standing leadership and commitment of the alliance that stood for nearly seven decades. But now you see some questions, some doubt imposed by this administration and causing our European allies to question U.S. commitment. So Putin sees an opportunity and he's taking advantage of it.
5: Well, is NATO prepared for this kind of low-intensity hybrid war? It seems that some states take it very seriously. Poland, the Baltics, Germany, but are others less concerned? And has Putin successfully divided the alliance?
6: He hasn't been successful yet, but your observation that those closest to the border to the east are most concerned. So it turns out even here in the well into the 21st century, geography still counts. So the Baltic states, Poland, Bulgaria, Romania, Turkey, and so forth, those bounding Finland, those bounding the eastern flank of the alliance are paying the most attention. Putin has not been successful yet, but he is being persistent, and he is very, very patient in this approach to divide the alliance.
5: That is Ambassador Doug Lute. Thank you, sir, as always, for bringing your perspective.

0: Rising seas, stronger storms, and relentless erosion are reshaping America's coastlines and forcing communities to make difficult choices. Along much of the Atlantic coast, homeowners face a tough question: how to protect a place when the shoreline you built your life around starts to disappear. Special correspondent Ben Tracy of Climate Central has the story of two communities grappling with this, part of our ongoing series, Tipping Point.
1: There were three houses over here, one out here, one right over here.
2: Ladd Williams' neighborhood in Buxton, North Carolina.
1: And then our house was right here.
2: Has changed a lot in just a year.
1: The house that was on the beachfront was the first one to go.
3: No.
2: 21 houses on the Outer Banks have collapsed into the Atlantic in the past year.
3: There it goes.
2: After storms and waves eroded the sand beneath them. At one point, five homes went down in just 45 minutes.
1: It was devastating to stand there and watch our neighbor's house bump into the corner of our deck.
2: Lant and his wife Debbie woke up to find their house was now in the water and barely standing. They knew it was time to move.
4: When you say you moved, it wasn't just you, your wife, and your stuff.
1: It was the whole house.
2: Last November, with patio furniture still on the deck, their three-bedroom house was put on wheels and rolled two blocks inland to a new lot they bought 600 feet from the water.
4: What do you estimate this cost you?
1: North of $250,000. It took a bite out of the retirement fund.
4: Did you ever think of just kind of leaving the house and starting over somewhere else?
1: No, never.
2: Many homeowners can't afford that kind of move. And most flood insurance policies don't pay until the house falls into the water.
5: And when that occurs, yes, in fact, there typically is a bit of a mess.
2: Dave Halleck is the superintendent of the Cape Hatteras National Seashore, which stretches for 80 miles along the Outer Banks. This 400-foot-long pile of debris was the mess left after those houses collapsed last year.
5: As you can see, there are no front steps that go up to it.
2: We met Halleck in Rodanthe at another abandoned beachfront home.
4: What's likely to happen here?
5: If this house follows the path of the others, it will most likely collapse at some point. The ocean is just simply catching up to this development.
2: Many of these homes were built in the 1960s and 70s when they were hundreds of feet from the ocean. It's now an unwelcome neighbor.
6: The ocean is literally at the front door.
2: Reed Corbett, a coastal scientist at East Carolina University, says while erosion is natural on barrier islands, here it's uniquely bad.
6: You can find areas that have erosion rates of 10 to 15 feet per year. You're losing hundreds and hundreds of feet of potential beachfront during the time of a single mortgage.
2: And as the planet warms and ice continues to melt, sea levels are rising, allowing ever stronger storms to push water further inland.
6: The sea level has risen by a foot, and it continues to erode. So anything on top of that, high tide, a wave, a storm, you start a foot higher than you were when many of these homes were built. And I do think that we need to be upfront about the risk.
2: Corbett says communities like the Outer Banks need to have an honest conversation about what it means to live on the water's edge.
6: There have been homes that have fallen in the ocean in the last year where those homes were purchased within the previous 12 months. And the homeowner didn't have an understanding of the vulnerability of that.
2: And the Outer Banks won't be an outlier. Climate Central research shows by 2050, about 2.5 million Americans and 1.4 million homes could be at risk from severe coastal flooding.
6: This is an example of what every community at some point in the not too distant future is going to be managing.
2: Up the coast in Connecticut, it's moving day for Tim Rath.
7: I got to get the hell out of here.
4: How far are you moving today?
7: It's about 9.5 feet.
2: With his 60-ton home resting on 10 steel beams, a hydraulic system jacked it up 1 foot at a time. In less than a day, the house was 9 feet higher. The lift alone costs $50,000.
4: Why are you lifting your house?
7: I've been here for 42 years. I've been through, I don't know, four or five major floods, and it gets old after a while.
2: His neighborhood was devastated in 2012.
7: Sandy was the worst.
2: When Superstorm Sandy tore up the East Coast, causing nearly $70 billion in damage.
7: The waves would come in here and fill this up like an aquarium, right to the roof.
2: Since Sandy, new seawalls have gone up, and nearly half of the homes here are now raised.
7: What do you think of all this stuff?
2: For Rath, it's about protecting his legacy.
4: Did you ever think about just moving somewhere else?
7: No. This is going to be for my grandson, the little three-year-old you saw in the front yard.
2: Back on the Outer Banks, they're rebuilding the beach in Buxton to protect something else. The economy.
3: The only reason you're here, or I'm here, or anybody's here, is because we have a beach.
2: Dare County Manager Bobby Outen says the beach also protects Highway 12, the only major road here, from being washed out. Rebuilding this beach costs about $50 million. They've done it three times in 10 years. Critics say it's like shoveling money into the ocean.
3: Beach nourishment is a great tool as long as you've got enough sand and enough money, because it works.
4: Can you fight this off forever?
3: We can mitigate it like this for a while. How long? I can't answer that question.
2: They're also repairing this broken jetty, hoping it will help slow the erosion.
4: Does it feel weird to be this far from the ocean?
8: Yeah, a little bit.
2: Ladd Williams knows the future here will look different.
1: We don't deny that there's climate change and that it's affecting things, but you need to adapt to that. You can't just say, well, abandon everything.
2: He's grateful to still have his home, even if the view has changed.
4: I noticed your sign on the front of the house.
1: We both agreed that Answered Prayers was an appropriate name. It still feels like home.
2: For the PBS NewsHour, I'm Ben Tracy with Climate Central.

0: As a bass player extraordinaire, band leader, composer, and educator, Christian McBride has been called one of the hardest working men in jazz. And he's as comfortable performing with jazz icons as he is with pop artists like Sting and Billie Eilish. Senior arts correspondent Jeffrey Brown recently met McBride at his home and at his hometown jazz festival for our arts and culture series, Canvas.
1: Headlining the Montclair Jazz Festival in northern New Jersey, Christian McBride leads his 17-strong big band.
2: It's not the 30s or the 40s where big bands were standard, yeah. You know. So if you play in a big band now, you're part of a very lucky group of musicians.
1: As composer, bassist, and bandleader for the ensemble, McBride is keeping a more than century-old art form alive. But it's just one of his many hats. He fronts smaller groups like his quintet and has been a regular sideman performing with countless others, including such legends as pianist McCoy Tyner and trumpet player Freddie Hubbard. He's played on more than 400 recordings and beyond jazz as well, including with one of his heroes, James Brown.
2: I also want to ask you about Art Tatum.
1: He also hosts NPR's long-running Jazz Night in America. And earlier this year, he won his 10th and 11th Grammys. How does he describe himself?
2: I'm a professional musician.
3: Yeah.
2: You know, you get called for a gig, you play the gig. You know, I like to think of myself as like a HVAC guy. You know, what do you need me to do? All right, let's do this. Let's fix this.
1: Practical, yes, but also educational, even evangelical.
2: When you guys was just kind of putting it together, think in terms of phrases.
1: As artistic director for Jazz House Kids, a nonprofit in New Jersey that provides classes and programming for young musicians, McBride spreads the gospel of his music through the most direct, hands-on guidance.
2: Right? You don't have to play no crazy lines. Just make sure whatever you play with conviction.
3: At one point you said, if you're gonna play, you got to play with conviction.
2: That's right.
3: What does that mean?
2: You know, if you're going to make a mistake, make it loudly. You know, yeah. Nothing
4: you mean,
2: sounds.
4: Mean it.
2: Yeah, nothing sounds worse than making a mistake and admitting you made a mistake.
3: And is that easy to convey?
2: Well, it's easy to convey. It's not always easy to practice. Yeah. You know what I mean? But playing with conviction is really at the base level of what all great musicians have.
1: McBride came from a musical family. Both his father and great uncle were bass players. He attended a magnet school for the arts in Philadelphia, graduating in the same class as members of the Roots. And he's been playing professionally since he was 17.
3: When you're starting out, are you trying to create your own voice, your own style?
2: No. No, I was not trying to create anything other than opportunity.
3: Yeah.
2: You're in New York City now. You're 17 years old. You need a job. You need a gig. And then once you get the gig, now you can start slowly turning it into yours.
1: McBride's partner in jazz education and in life is his wife, Melissa Walker, a vocalist and the founder of Jazz House Kids.
5: You know, you really just let that story evolve over the lines.
1: Which has now grown from a small in-school program in Newark 25 years ago to a program that today serves about 2,500 annually with classes taught by professional musicians.
5: We're going to give an authentic experience through this music. That's number one. Mm-hmm. And number two, you put the very best practitioners, you know, that are not only playing and making a living out of this music, but they're great educators. They know how to reach young people where they are.
3: But what do you think it is about jazz that is so vibrant about meeting young people where they live?
5: It really is a folk music. It is something that is passed down from one to another. You know, it's not something that only happens in the hallowed halls of great universities and big stages. That's not what it is. It's a music of the people.
1: Jazz House Kids programming includes a two-week summer program, classes and performing ensembles for 150 young students, starting quite young.
2: I feel that being, particularly a jazz musician, the basic skills that you need to be just good, not great, but just good, are the same attributes that lead you to being successful in any endeavor. Listening, teamwork, having empathy, being able to harmonize.
1: Almost 20 years ago, one of the first summer programs ended with a small concert in a local park.
5: I didn't even know that you needed a permit to do something in the park. And we had our first little performance.
3: For a handful of people.
5: Correct, because there were about 40 students and their parents and, you know, a couple of people dropped by. And Christian and I looked at one another and we said, we know it, something great when we have it. Mm-hmm. And that became the Montclair Jazz Festival.
1: Today it's grown to one of the largest free jazz festivals in the country, this summer attracting a record 32,000 music lovers to hear big name musicians and the young ones from Jazz House Kids.
4: Summertime.
1: This year, the festival also partnered with the Smithsonian, hosting an oral history project for the country's 250th celebration. For the hardworking professional Christian McBride, it's all part of playing what you love and letting others in.
2: If you're in a position to go out and advocate for it, that's what you're supposed to do. That's what Wynton Marsalis has done all of these years. Before him, that's what Louis Armstrong did, that's what Dizzy Gillespie did. Mm-hmm. And I'm glad to be in the position where I can spread the message, so to speak, and in all different kinds of ways. What I loved most about jazz, even as a young child, was you can actually hear and feel a person's personality through their playing. Human beings doing excellent things is never going to go out of style.
1: Christian McBride releases a new album with his quintet Ursa Major this fall. For the PBS NewsHour, I'm Jeffrey Brown in Montclair, New Jersey.

0: And remember, there's always a lot more online, including a look at the Chesapeake Bay's rebounding blue crab population and why scientists are cautiously optimistic about its future. 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And that is the NewsHour for tonight. I'm Amna Nawaz. 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
3: As we approach the midterm elections, Russian interference is once again a wild card.
4: Russia has been running a 10-year-long covert warfare operation against the United States.
5: Author David Korn sees that continuing into November. I'm Carolyn Beeler.
3: And I'm Marco Werman. The Trump administration wants 4-year limits on student visas. Higher ed leaders say it makes no sense.
6: Most PhD students take 5 years, 6 years. If I were an international student, I would be hesitant to come to this country.
5: Cases of measles are on the rise globally.
7: Not vaccinating in some of these communities has become the cultural norm.
3: And it's dark, moody, and macabre in Berlin. That's the perfect opera.
8: Das ist halt ein Fest, was voll daneben geht.
9: I actually found it quite festive.
5: That's all coming up today on The World.
10: Live from NPR News in Washington, I'm Ryland Barton. Hundreds of people convened for an event called the Pro-Human Assembly in Washington, D.C. today to discuss the harms and risks brought about by artificial intelligence. They included people on opposite sides of the political spectrum, including Vermont Senator Bernie Sanders and conservative strategist Steve Bannon. NPR's Huo Jingnan was there.
11: In their respective speeches, both Sanders and Bannon blasted the billionaires that ran the AI companies for taking humanity down a dangerous path without the public having a say.
12: The people of this country must make the decisions about AI and not just a handful of oligarchs.
13: The American citizens are not going to be supplicants to the oligarchs anymore.
11: However, the two disagree on what exactly to do about the existential threats they say AI poses. Many speakers called for a pause on development of the most advanced AI and for international coordination. The American and the Chinese government so far have spoken out dismissing these ideas. Huo Jingnan, NPR News.
10: A scathing new report from the Department of Homeland Security's Inspector General's Office found that detainees at the immigration detention facility in Florida, known as Alligator Alcatraz, were subjected to a slew of poor living conditions, including being held in small metal enclosures. NPR's Vanessa Romo has more.
14: Findings revealed that 79 detainees were confined to metal cages with about 4 feet by 4 feet of floor space for up to 2 hours. Inspectors called it unprecedented among